Hello, this is Philip Knowles, Minister of Southgrove Free Presbyterian Church, Walthamstow in London, giving you a warm welcome in the name of our Saviour, the Lord Jesus Christ, to our Let the Bible Speak radio ministry. It is our prayer that if you are saved by the grace of God, through faith alone in Christ alone, then you will grow as a Christian, strengthened in your Bible reading, prayer life, living for God, and increase in the knowledge concerning the gospel of Jesus Christ. And if there is one listening who has never received Christ as their only Saviour, then as the Bible speaks, may you understand that for God so loved the world that he gave his only begotten Son, that whosoever believeth on him should not perish but have everlasting life. If we can be of any spiritual help to you, please make contact and accept a personal warm welcome to our Sunday services at 11 a.m. and 1 p.m. Or if unable to attend in person, please tune in to our services online, either by our church webpage or church Facebook.

It's great to have you join our Let the Bible Speak radio ministry. Today's Bible reading is from Genesis chapter 41, verses 15 through 16. Please listen along with me as I read Genesis chapter 41, verses 15 through 16. And Pharaoh said unto Joseph, I have dreamed a dream, and there is none that can interpret it. And I have heard say of thee, that thou canst understand a dream to interpret it. And Joseph answered Pharaoh, saying, It is not in me. God shall give Pharaoh an answer of peace. Amen. We know the Lord will add his blessing to the reading of his word.

The exaltation of Joseph declared the punishment that he was under was now lifted. And in a sense, Joseph's life points to the Lord Jesus Christ, not only in his sufferings, his humiliation, but also in his exaltation, because the exaltation of Christ declared that the curse that he was under was now lifted. Joseph's exaltation illustrates in four stages Christ's exaltation. Christ's exaltation consists in his resurrection, his ascension into heaven, his session at heaven, and his return. We will consider in this message Joseph's ascension and session. Notice Joseph's ascension. Having been delivered from the pit into the palace, Joseph now stands before King Pharaoh. He has ascended on high. Joseph is honored and highly exalted. He has ascended for the people he came to save. His ascension into the palace confirms the palace was opened onto his Jewish brethren and Gentiles who would come to him for deliverance. There was now access to enter into Joseph's presence. We read in Genesis chapter 41, verses 40 to 41, "Thou shalt be over my house, and according unto thy word shall my people be ruled. Only in the throne will I be greater than thou. And Pharaoh said unto Joseph, See, I have set thee over all the land of Egypt." You think of the Lord Jesus Christ. Luke chapter

Verse 28, the Lord Jesus said, I came forth from the Father, and am come into the world. Again I leave the world, and go to the Father. Christ's very presence in heaven is the guarantee for his redeemed, that they too will enter into heaven. We read that Hebrews chapter 6, verse 20, where Paul speaks of Christ's entrance within the veil, into the most holy place, heaven itself. Paul writes, whether the forerunner for us entered, even Jesus. The Lord Jesus entered heaven on behalf of his people, not in isolation from them. Therefore, heaven is opened, and heaven belongs to the people of God because of Christ's entrance, his ascension into heaven. We have access to the throne of God. Believer, what blessings we have secured by Jesus Christ. We have constant access to God in prayer. Let us come boldly to the throne of grace to find help in a time of need. You can seek the Lord in prayer. Are you praying? Are you seeking God in prayer? Are you coming daily to the throne of grace to make your wants and petitions known? Oh, let your requests be made known unto God. You can do, because through Christ there's entrance into heaven. Sinner, what blessed assurance there is. Christ is alive. He is the living Saviour, and he gives access to God. He is the way, the truth, and the life. And no man cometh unto the Father but through him. All you need for pardon, peace, eternal life is provided by the Lord Jesus Christ. Oh, I pray this day that you will come by faith to the Lord Jesus Christ and anchor your soul in the haven of rest. But notice also not only Joseph's ascension, but there is Joseph's session, which then is a picture of Christ's session. Genesis chapter 41, verse 40 to 41. Thou shalt be over my house, and according to thy word shall my people be ruled. Only in the throne will I be greater than thou. Joseph in the palace ruled from a throne of power. His session is seen in the sense that he is at Pharaoh's right hand. Joseph is on the throne to act on behalf of his people in the famine. He's not there for himself. He's there on behalf of those he came to deliver. He has been given all power through the land and over the people. Joseph's presence in Egypt and upon the throne secured the preservation and provision for his people. And that points us to the Lord Jesus Christ in his exalted position at God's right hand, known as the session of Christ. What do we learn about the session of Christ at God's right hand? Hebrews chapter 10, verse 12. But this man, after he had offered one sacrifice for sins forever, sat down on the right hand of God. Romans chapter 8, verse 34. Christ that died, yea, rather is risen again, who is even at the right hand of God, who also maketh intercession for us. Hebrews chapter 9, verse 24 informs us that Christ has entered heaven, now to appear in the presence of God for us. So Christ is in heaven for us. Christ appears before God for us. He is active on our behalf, making intercession. Your Saviour, believer, is praying for you. He prays for all whom his blood was shed for. Take encouragement, believer. Jesus is praying for you. He will never fail to pray for you. His powers prevail for you. Jesus has ascended to sit at God's right hand.

0: to continue his intercessory ministry for those who are his. Christ's intercession for his people will never end because his exaltation is eternal. Sinner, if the risen Christ is not your Lord and Savior, then you'll be cast into outer darkness, eternal hell, to be tormented for all eternity. Oh, turn your eyes upon Jesus. He's willing, he's able to save you now. Will you come and have the burden of your sin rolled away? Will you come to Jesus Christ? Because whom Christ sets free is free indeed. There's liberty in Christ, freedom from the burden and bondage of sin, to live freely the gospel, knowing that you live a new life given by God.
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0: That's music from Spring Harvest, This I Believe, and it's the Creed, of course, set to music. Well, I'm going to do birthdays, what should we say, in an hour from now. But I'm just going to pick out one now, because this one fascinates me most. Of all the people who've been born on this day, I'm going to pick on Des Lynam. Do you remember him? Born this day, 1942. He was an Irish-born but British journalist and author. And he was a sports journalist. That's what he was renowned for, of course, hosting Grandstand, Match of the Day, Wimbledon, and other sporting programmes. Remember Des Lynam? Nice moustache. Very friendly guy. Well, here's the interesting thing for me. He attended Varndean Grammar School for Boys in Brighton. So did I. He began his broadcasting career at BBC Radio Brighton. So did I. And that's where the similarity stops, because he went on to become a very high-profile sporting journalist and presenter on TV. God's call for me was to Christian ministry. And I guess I started by doing a little bit of work on a young people's programme on BBC Radio Brighton before I got my call to ministry. Then my broadcasting was put on hold. There wasn't much of that. Then it was put on hold and I became a pastor. I started doing some broadcasting work alongside being a pastor for many years. And since I retired from full-time pastoral ministry, I've been able to do more with Premier Christian Radio and love it. But Des Lynam, with whom I share a little bit of commonality there. He was born on this day in 1942. There you go. I'll tell you about some other people whose birthdays are today a bit later on. But coming up next, Sam Bowman and Graham Jones, and one of my favourite hymns.
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Sam Bowman and Graham Jones, A Mighty Fortress Is Our God. So in our readings through John's Gospel, we get to the death of Jesus. And it's coming up in the three verses that I'll read to you after this.

And so in our readings through John's Gospel, we come to the first of the two really big climax moments. This one, the death of Jesus. Jesus knew that his mission was now finished, and to fulfill Scripture, he said, "I'm thirsty." A jar of sour wine was sitting there, so they soaked a sponge in it, put it on a hyssop branch, and held it up to his lips. When Jesus had tasted it, he said, "It is finished." Then he bowed his head and gave up his spirit.

That's the Treacle Male Voice Choir. Now, after the news at 2 o'clock this morning, we're going to be hearing from Jonathan Edwards with this morning's Be Still and Know. That's a reflection following the news at 2 o'clock. So stay tuned. It's Hope in the Night here on Premier Christian Radio.

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6: The top stories this hour. A body's been found in a pond by police searching for a missing three-year-old boy in Suffolk. Noah Woods was last seen in a playground in Brantham on Tuesday afternoon. His disappearance prompted hundreds of volunteers to join in the search, and it's not being treated as suspicious. Our correspondent Emma Birchley's in the village and says it's the news no one wanted to hear.
7: People quite clearly crying, hugging, a very sombre atmosphere. Not saying much at all, and actually the police too, some of the officers, emotional.
6: Buckingham Palace has hit back after the King was accused of saying Princess Diana would be forgotten soon enough. Her brother claims in a new book that the then Prince Charles made the comments days after her death. Pressure's mounting on the Bank of England to raise interest rates later this morning after inflation jumped to a five-month high. The Iran war was one of the reasons why the rate of price rises rose to 3.1% last month. A man suspected of being the so-called Putney Pusher has been found dead at his home in West London. Nicholas Brandrum, who was 44, had been questioned in June on suspicion of pushing a woman into the path of an oncoming bus in London in 2017. Manchester United are red-faced after letting a two-goal lead slip against Brighton, crashing out of the EFL Cup. The South Coast side bossed the match in the second half, despite being 2-0 down after only 10 minutes. Here's Brighton goalkeeper Jason Steele.
8: Listen, we didn't start great tonight. Two really poor goals to give away at a place like this. And you come here, you give them a leg up, you know, when they've had a tough result at the weekend, and you're like, really frustrated at half-time, but we got us all back into it. And yeah, I think we really deserve that win.
6: Staying with the Cup, and Fleetwood's reward for beating Sheffield United is a home draw against Arsenal. Other highlights include Liverpool hosting Chelsea, Everton meet Newcastle, and Aston Villa go to Bournemouth. The ties will be played in late October. From Sky News, I'm Stevie Shillinglaw.
9: I'm Debbie from Leeds. I work with very vulnerable and damaged people, and I go between house visits and I have a car. 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And when you're driving, you can't read, you can't look at things. So by having the radio, you're giving me that opportunity to hear God's word in song, in word, and hear testimonies. And it's so, so helpful. And it definitely helps me. Yeah, this is something that I know makes a difference in my life, but other lives too. And I've got friends who don't know Jesus. And I just pray that if they find this station, that their lives will be transformed. So thank you. I am indebted to you, really, because it helps me get through some really, really tough days. and it's just so important for me, and I just wanted to let you know what that means to me.
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10: Welcome to Be Still and Know. I'm Jonathan Edwards, and this is our opportunity to hear what God is saying to us today. Psalm 132, verses 3 to 5. David vowed, "I will not enter my house or go to my bed. I will allow no sleep to my eyes or slumber to my eyelids till I find a place for the Lord, a dwelling for the Mighty One of Jacob." When David made Jerusalem the capital of Israel, it was a major political event. However, for him, it was far more than just a political moment. David saw the city as a spiritual center for the nation. This would be the place where people would come to worship. So the first need was to bring the Ark of the Covenant to Jerusalem. When this happened, David was so exuberantly joyful that he famously danced before the Lord with all his might. Relocating the Ark was the first step towards the building of the temple. This didn't happen during David's lifetime, but he went to great lengths to ensure that all the resources were brought together so that his son Solomon could oversee the building of the temple. David was totally committed to the temple project because of his devotion to the Lord. Towards the end of his reign, David organized phenomenal quantities of metal and wood to be brought together for the construction of the temple. He himself contributed 102 tons of gold and 238 tons of silver. The value of this in today's money will be well over £1 billion. We won't be invited to build a temple, but we need to learn from David's single-minded devotion to God. Serving God faithfully needs to be our priority and our all-consuming passion. So tell me this, what do you learn from David's devotion to God? Now let me pray with you. Lord God, help us to focus more of our energies on serving you day by day.

Amen. Well, I'm so glad you've joined me today, and I encourage you to join me every day for Be Still and Know here on Premier. Or you might like to join the thousands of people who listen to this on podcast, which is available, of course, at any time. I hope you have a great day today. God bless you.

So we left Jesus on the cross. He bowed his head. He gave up his spirit. And John continues his narrative by saying this. It was the day of preparation, and the Jewish leaders didn't want the bodies hanging there the next day, which was the Sabbath, and a very special

special Sabbath because it was Passover week. So they asked Pilate to hasten their deaths by ordering that their legs be broken. Then their bodies could be taken down. So the soldiers came and broke the legs of the two men crucified with Jesus. But when they came to Jesus, they saw that he was already dead, so they didn't break his legs. One of the soldiers, however, pierced his side with a spear, and immediately blood and water flowed out. This report is from an eyewitness giving an accurate account. He speaks the truth so that you also may continue to believe. These things happened in fulfillment of the scriptures that say, not one of his bones will be broken, and they will look on the one they pierced.

0: That's the Morris and Orpheus Choir. Good morning and welcome to Hope in the Night. Let's catch up with birthdays. I said we would, and so we will. 1859, Billy the Kid, the American gunman, was born. I'm afraid to say he didn't live long. He died in 1881, so it's only 22. Gosh. 1929, on this day, 17th of September, was the birthday of Sir Stirling Moss, the English racing driver. He died, sadly, in 2020. It's a long life, though, isn't it? Damon Hill, the English racing driver and guitarist. Did you know about that? He was born on this day in 1960, and in 1962, B.B. Winans, the American singer-songwriter and producer, was born. Anastasia was born on this day in 1968, the American singer-songwriter. So that's quite a collection, isn't it? Sport and music represented there in the birthdays today. And if you're celebrating today, happy birthday to you. God bless you. Coming up in a moment, Roland H. Pritchard. Stay tuned. It's Hope in the Night.
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That was Roland H. Pritchard, Hallelujah, Sing to Jesus. So we go back to the storyline about the life and at this moment, the death of Jesus. And we're going to be reading in just a moment about the burial of Jesus, who just died, according to the way that John tells the story. So the burial of Jesus after this.

Beautiful, Rock of Ages with Dinah Wright and Grace Tanner. The Burial of Jesus. Afterwards, Joseph of Arimathea, who'd been a secret disciple of Jesus because he feared the Jewish leaders, asked Pilate for permission to take down Jesus' body. When Pilate gave permission, Joseph came and took the body away. With him came Nicodemus, the man who'd come to Jesus at night. He brought around 35 kilograms of perfumed ointment made from myrrh and aloes. Following Jewish burial custom, they wrapped Jesus' body with the spices in long sheets of linen cloth. The place of crucifixion was near a garden, where there was a new tomb, never used before. And so, because it was the day of preparation for the Jewish Passover, and since the tomb was close at hand, they laid Jesus there.

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6: The top stories this hour. Police have praised the hundreds of volunteers who searched for a missing boy in Suffolk after recovering a body. 3-year-old Noah Woods disappeared from a playground in Brantham on Tuesday afternoon. The body was found in a pond 24 hours later. The news prompted emotional scenes from locals.
7: The mood literally dropped. We've been drawn to that area twice today, and unfortunately, the last time we were there, he was found.
8: It hits like a dagger in a way. Trying to keep emotions in check has been difficult throughout the day.
9: It's a sad time, it really is, but the community here have been absolutely lovely.
6: Buckingham Palace has hit back after the King was accused of saying Princess Diana would be forgotten soon enough. Her brother, Earl Spencer, claims in a new book that the then Prince Charles made the comments days after her death. A royal spokesperson's warned grief can cloud reason and colour memory. Here's our royal correspondent, Laura Bundock.
10: This is a really remarkable intervention from the palace, a very robust response. They do not normally comment on books, and we only need to go back to the publication of Prince Harry's memoir, Spare. The palace at that point said nothing.
6: Inflation's risen to a 5-month high. The acceleration in the rate of price rises to 3.1% last month is putting pressure on the Bank of England to raise interest rates later this morning. A man's been found dead months after he was arrested in connection with the Putney Pusher case. Nicholas Brandroom was questioned in June on suspicion of pushing a woman in front of a London bus nearly 10 years ago. There's been a record number of complaints about water companies. The totals jumped by 84% in a year, with Thames Water and South West Water the worst performers. And Manchester United let a 2-goal lead slip as they lost 3-2 at home to Brighton and crashed out of the EFL Cup. Fourth-tier Fleetwood knocked out Sheffield United 1-0 and will now host Arsenal in the fourth round. Aston Villa, meanwhile, were 3-1 winners at Coventry and Everton beat Wolves 1-0. From Sky News, I'm Stevie Shillinglaw.
11: My name is Anne from Berkshire. Premier has been like a lifeline to me. Since the passing of my beloved husband, I would feel very downhearted, very low at times. And although I have a supportive and caring family, they're not with me 24 hours of the day, and although Premier is. I turn my radio on first thing in the morning at about 6 a.m. and I get daily nourishment for my soul, which encourages me before I head off for work. Many times when I would be going through my low moments in my life, just at the right time, there would be an appropriate song on the radio, a scripture reading, words of encouragement from a presenter, a preacher, that uplifts my spirit and gives me hope to carry on. Through the preaching and teaching of God's Word, I am stronger spiritually and I can face the challenges of life. Being on my own, it's not easy, but with the help of God and with Premier, guiding me through and giving me daily nourishment for my soul. The nourishment that reaches where no other, nothing else can reach.
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The choir of St George's Chapel, Windsor Castle, It's Hope in the Night on Thursday morning. Good morning. I'm Michael Fanstone, and we've been reading through, I guess you could call it gruelling, just to try and get your head round what Jesus went through for us on the cross. How awful it was. And it wasn't just because of the pain and the anguish of the physical things that were happening to him on the Roman cross. It was his separation from God, because he bore in himself the sin of the world. That includes your sin and mine. So it's been pretty grueling. But what happens next? Well, that's the question that you can ask. And if you don't know the answer, just wait a few minutes and I'll give it to you, because we're going to start reading John chapter 20 very soon.

John chapter 20. Early on Sunday morning, while it was still dark, Mary Magdalene came to the tomb and found that the stone had been rolled away from the entrance. She ran and found Simon Peter and the other disciple, the one whom Jesus loved. She said, "They've taken the Lord's body out of the tomb, and we don't know where they have put him." Peter and the other disciples started out for the tomb. They were both running, but the other disciple outran Peter and reached the tomb.

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For until then, they still hadn't understood the scriptures that said, Jesus must rise from the dead. Then they went home.

0: Haven Quartet, All the Way My Saviour Leads Me. One death to tell you about on this day, just 11 years ago, actually. You may never have heard of him, but if you were choosing, say, carols at Christmas, or you knew anything about, I guess, contemporary yet traditional English church music, you would have heard of David Wilcox. He was an English organist, composer and conductor, highly regarded. And he'd been born in 1919. Well, it was on this year, on this day rather, in 2015, that he died. And I guess we will always be grateful, those of us who had to pick carols at Christmas, for his arrangement of O Come All Ye Faithful, those glorious different verse arrangements. And they were down to David Wilcox, a very gifted musician. Thank God for him. September the 17th then, and well, plenty more to come on Hope in the Night. And we continue in a moment with the Scottish Festival Singers.
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Well, our final reading today on Hope in the Night is one of the most beautiful encounters recorded anywhere in the Bible. Well, that's my view anyway. Mary was standing outside the tomb crying, and as she wept, she stooped and looked in. She saw two white-robed angels, one sitting at the head and the other at the foot of the place where the body of Jesus had been lying. "Dear woman, why are you crying?" the angels asked her. "Because they have taken away my Lord," she replied, "and I don't know where they have put him." She turned to leave and saw someone standing there. It was Jesus, but she didn't recognize him. "Dear woman, why are you crying?" Jesus asked her. "Who are you looking for?" She thought he was the gardener. "Sir," she said, "if you have taken him away, tell me where you have put him and I will go and get him." "Mary," Jesus said. She turned to him and cried out, "Rabboni," which is Hebrew for teacher. "Don't cling to me," Jesus said, "for I haven't yet ascended to the Father. But go and find my brothers and tell them, I am ascending to my Father and to your Father, to my God and your God." Mary Magdalene found the disciples and told them, "I've seen the Lord." Then she gave them his message.

0: The Lord says,
1: salt is good, but if it loses its saltiness, how can you make it salty again? Have salt among yourselves, and be at peace with each other. Mark 9:50.

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The Treorchy Male Voice Choir. Thank you so much for being with me this morning. Let me give you a rundown of what's to come here on Premier Christian Radio this Thursday morning. 3 hours of great ministry programs. It will feature the Briscoes, Pastor Chuck Smith, Brian Broderson, Dr. John MacArthur, Dr. David Jeremiah, and Chuck Swindoll. Plenty of wonderful spiritual food coming your way. I'll see you tomorrow. God bless.

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8: The top stories this hour. Police in Suffolk say they've been overwhelmed by public support after they discovered the body of a child in their search for a missing boy. Three-year-old Noah Woods disappeared from a playground in Brantham on Tuesday. A body was found in a pond yesterday afternoon, although it's not yet been formally identified. Leslie Cherry's a member of Brantham Parish Council.
9: I think the village will take a while to respond and to come to terms with it. There's been a lot of people around all of the time searching, and I think there'll be time to take stock, and there'll perhaps be something happening over the weekend to bring people back together.
8: A book claims the king said Princess Diana would be forgotten soon enough, just days after her death. Buckingham Palace has hit back at the suggestion in a memoir by her brother Earl Spencer, saying grief can cloud reason and colour memory. It's expected the Bank of England will hold its interest rate later. The current figure of 3.75% could remain the same for a sixth time. That's despite fuel prices driving another leap in inflation figures yesterday. A man suspected of being the so-called Putney Pusher has been found dead at his home. 44-year-old Nicholas Brandrum was questioned in the summer, nearly 10 years after a near miss, when a woman was pushed into the path of a London bus. Brighton became the first team in 50 years to go down 2 at Manchester United and still win, as they got through 3-2 in the EFL Cup. Pascal Gross got one of the goals that turned the cup tie around. He's praised the whole team, including goalkeeper Jason Steele.
10: That gives you obviously belief in the stadium like that when you did it before. The experience, we tried to give it to the lads. Yeah, it was a really good performance, and I have to say Steele's save in the end was unbelievable.
8: Fleetwood earned a home draw with Arsenal at their Highbury Stadium, Liverpool play Chelsea, and Everton host Newcastle in the last 16. And the winners of Manchester City and Norwich will play Brighton. Meanwhile, Sunderland recorded a 1-0 win over AZ Alkmaar in the Europa League. It was their first match in Europe for more than half a century. From Sky News, I'm Stevie Shillinglaw.
11: 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Sometimes when I'm facing challenges, I know that I've woken up in the morning hearing particular songs on Premier, which have just lifted me and just encouraged me. 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
14: And I remember going at this point to a conference in Michigan called Winning Women, where I was the guest speaker and I had to talk about faith. And I was busy worrying. But of course, I was supposed to stand up and tell everybody how not to do it. And I went into the prayer room at that conference where there was a wonderful prayer ministry and a woman called Margaret, who became a lifelong friend that day. And I had shared a little picture that God had given me from the scripture. You know, when Joshua went round and round and round Jericho, he took the ark with him. He took the word of God, and that's what you got to do when you're going round and round your problem. Lord, I'm taking the ark with me. What do you say to me? And that day God had said to me from Exodus, Moses' mother, desperately worried about Moses, the baby, couldn't hide him any longer. She put him in the ark and let him go along among the crocodiles. And I said to Margaret, that's what I feel like. I feel that I've got to let her go. And I feel all these nice little boys I thought were so cute at church are like crocodiles. They've turned into these crocodiles. And she said, well, you've put her in the ark, put her in Christ. You've got to let her go. But she said, I'll be Miriam. I'll stand on the bank and I'll watch your daughter. She said, you're no use. She said, you can't pray in this state. Right. Where was Moses' mother? It was Miriam. It was the sister that stood on the bank. We can do that for each other. And it was about 2 weeks later that I got a little present through the mail from Margaret. It was a little rubber crocodile with its mouth tied up. And on the ribbon, it just said, I'm praying. I'm praying. Now, I was so worried about Judy. And I didn't need to be. I wasted all that time going round and round and round and round Jericho. And what happened? Well, she did all right. She did all right. And I think one of the biggest fears we have are for our children. Will they love God? Will they make it? Will they choose right? Etc., etc. But they do all right. And I want to encourage you, mothers. They'll be all right. All things being equal, they'll be all right. Doesn't mean that everything will be all right for them, but they'll be all right. And what we have to do is not waste our energy going round and round Jericho, but shape our worries into the right shape. Let him shape our worries into prayers. Doesn't eradicate the problem. Jericho is still there. Jericho still has to be faced. You still have to walk around Jericho. But you're not to fret or worry. Instead of worry, pray. Now let me read to you from the message from Philippians 4. Celebrate God all day, every day. Don't fret or worry. Instead of worry, pray. Let petitions and praises shape your worries into prayers, letting God know your concerns. And before you know it, a sense of God's wholeness, everything coming together for good, will come and settle you down. It's wonderful what happens when Christ displaces worry at the center of your life. That is one of the best paraphrases of Philippians 4, rejoice in the Lord always, etc., that I have ever read. Let me read it to you again. Celebrate God all day, every day. I mean, revel in him. Don't fret or worry. Instead of worry, pray. Let petitions and praises shape your worries into prayers, letting God know your concerns. And before you know it, a sense of God's wholeness, everything coming together for good, will come and settle you down. It's wonderful what happens when Christ displaces worry at the center, the core of your life. Christ displaces worry at the core of your life. Doesn't mean Jericho's not there. It just means you look at Jericho in a whole other way. So shape your worries into prayers. Make a worry list if it helps you, and then worry your way through it. You're allowed to do it. You know, it's amazing to me, as I took my ark around a particular Jericho I have in my life at the moment, one more time, about a year ago, going round and round and round this problem, I was preparing this message or this series, and I asked God about it. And he said, well, don't be terrified. Don't worry. That's a command. Don't sin by worrying. Trust me. And I read the story of them going around once a day. And the Lord said to me, that's what you're allowed to do, only once a day. You go around once. And then you go back to camp and you get on with your life. Because what happens if you go round and round and round and round and round, you never get back to camp and attend to what you need to be doing. Well, there's other children that are doing all right. Once a day, it's a command. It's a bit like when you're struggling with infertility and you're in this resolve group, which is a very good group if that's a problem. Those of you that have been through that know about this support group. It's not a Christian group, but it's a very good support group. And they have a 20-minute rule. They say, worry about it and think about it for 20 minutes every day. And then discipline your mind. Same thing, once round Jericho. And I started to put that principle into action a year ago. And I haven't always managed to do it. I mean, there have been some days when, at the end of the day, I'm still tramping around the place. And I'm exhausted. Of course you will be exhausted. You only have enough strength to go around it once. And there are other people in my life. You have to get on with living. You have to attend to the ministry that God has given you. And you have to function. And so once a day. Make your worry list. Go around it once. And then tear it up and put it in the waste paper basket. So what do? We need a supply of courage. Now, at the beginning of the chapter in Joshua, after God has told him, don't worry, don't be terrified, don't be frightened, we come down and Joshua, after talking to God about all this, orders the officers of the people in verse 10, go through the camp and tell the people, get your supplies ready. Now, I just saw that 2 days ago. Get your supplies ready. And I thought, that's what we need. Joshua needed supplies. I mean, he needed swords and he needed uniforms. I don't know what he needed, but if you're going to fight a battle like they did, you need supplies. But what he needed more than any of the other physical supplies that he needed was a supply of courage. Where do you get this supply of courage? Well, first of all, we have to ask, what is courage? What is courage? And the only way I can answer that for you is to talk about what it isn't first. Courage isn't a feeling. Courage isn't a feeling. Courage is resolve. First and foremost, courage is resolve, determination, will. That's what courage is. And all of us, therefore, have a supply of it. Everybody has a will. You say, no, my kids have a won't. Everybody has a will. You don't need to go looking for it. You don't need to say, well, I

0: saying that courage isn't always devoid of feeling. Sometimes courage is a feeling, courage is there. But the courage needs to be a resolve first and foremost, and don't wait for feeling.
1: 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Whatever it is, God's Word has the answers to your worries. And Jill will be right back to share how you can defeat any anxiety. But first, I wanted to share this note from Jennifer, who said, I absolutely love the Briscoes' teachings. The love they have for God is so contagious. I pray God allows telling the truth to continue spreading the word. Thanks so much for that, Jennifer. 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
0: I've often told the story in our youth ministry how I'm a very fearful person, as well as being a worrier. I'm, you know, wrecked with fears of everything. And I was very frightened of the young people that we were working among. I loved them, but I was frightened of them because I was due to be frightened. I mean, I was right to be frightened of them. They were tough, tough kids. And there was a particularly very incredible place called the Floral Hall in a seaside place called Morecambe, and we were trying to do some what we call raw evangelism, just go out, meet kids, try and get to know them, try and talk to them on the streets in these places. And what we did is we put a great big map up of our environment and the youth group, and we started to pray over this map. And then we sent them out for 3 months, these kids, just to go out when they were free at night. And they're not really free at night in England because they do homework. They do 3 hours homework every night, Monday to Friday. But when they could do it, they were to go out on the weekends or whenever and find where the kids were and what they were doing in that part of the map. So we divided the kids up into teams. We divided the map up into teams. And then after 3 months, we came back and we kept putting little things on the map. Well, there's a place here. It's a house. Some parents are always away. And every Saturday night, there is a sex party here. And there's probably about 20 or 30 kids go here. And that's in my section. And there's also a coffee bar. And of course, I'm also on the beach here. So this is my territory. And then everybody else was doing the same. And then we had a strategy meeting. How then can we forcefully go out to where these kids are, into these places, maybe to the house, to the party, or wherever it is, if that's your territory. And what do we do when we get there? Can we use music? Can we just turn up? Can we just use preaching, teaching, drama, mime, juggling, magic? There's a wonderful in Europe, they have Christian magic that is being used in evangelism. We saw that at this conference we've just come back from. What can we use to physically put ourselves in that situation? And so that's the sort of work we were doing. And in my territory with my team, there was this place with 1,000 kids dancing and getting drunk, and the Beatles and the Rolling Stones and Herman's Hermits and Pretty Things, all these groups, 17, 18 years of age, were playing. We didn't know who they were. Nobody knew who they were in those days. But that's what was happening. And the kids would, when their idols would come on the stage to sing, it was a concrete floor. You're standing there with 1,000 kids would beat their heads on the floor in ecstasy, and they'd have blood all over their faces. And these groups would come and let them touch a little bit of them, and it was just idol worship. It was incredible atmosphere in there. Now, this was in my territory. And when I'd been in there, and as I realized that I had to get myself in there and do something, I freaked out. I'm a very fearful person. And so I prayed for courage. God, give me the courage. And it didn't come. It was 4 weeks I stood there praying for courage until it dawned on me that God was saying to me, Jill, will you go in there for me without the courage? Because it's the right thing to do. Without the feeling. Courage is doing without the courage for Jesus. And when, I knew it in principle, I'd forgotten it in my crisis or my terror. And so courage is resolve.

I resolved to go in. Courage is willpower, I said to my feet. Move. And I got myself in without the feelings, I assure you. And once after obedience, doing what I knew to be right, because he said, go into all the world, and that was my world and my responsibility, and God will hold me accountable for making sure those people have heard that they don't need to go to hell and they can go to heaven. I arrived on the other side of the door, and I heard myself say, take me to the manager. And I thought, who said that? I knew what to do. I knew what to say. I did it. I said it. He gave me his stage. He gave me, I led him to Christ eventually. The whole thing is just one of those stories. But what happened? The thing that had to happen to me was this terror, this fear, this worry, what will happen when I get in there, superimposing the future on the present and letting it paralyze me, had to be dealt with. And God used prayer. You cannot pray and worry at the same time. It's impossible. I tried it this morning. I started to pray about what I was worrying about, and I had to stop praying to worry. So, of course, the thing to do is to keep praying all day, every day. Celebrate God. Revel in Him. Shape your worries into prayers. Let Him do that. And then the peace of God that passes all understanding will garrison your heart and mind. That's put little soldiers, little angels around your heart and your mind. Yes, He will. Courage is resolve. Courage is not only a feeling. Courage is certainly a command. Do not be terrified, and to disobey it is sin. Confess it. You know what to do with sin? Confess it and ask God for the power to overcome, to be strong, to be what you should be, to do, to say what you should do and say. So if we're going to win the worry war and fight our fears, then we have to know that courage is resolve, courage is a command, and lastly, courage is fear that has said its prayers. Courage is fear that has said its prayers. And you know the story I'm going to share with you in closing. Some of you. Stuart and I were invited down to Wycliffe Loma Linda base, where it is surrounded by gorillas. And just 6 months previously to our invitation to go for Wycliffe's field conference, they had kidnapped Ray Rising. He happened to be a veteran missionary who was in charge of security. So they kidnapped the security man, which wasn't very encouraging. It was an impossible task anyway, but he had broken his own rules. You're not supposed to go out if there's only one of you. And he had gone on his motorbike to get supplies from the village where he had worked all his life, known all his life, loved all his life by the folks out there. And coming back at the gate of Loma Linda, they took him, and that was it. We stayed in his house, and they had the Christmas star lit, even though it was not Christmas, and they said it's not going out until he's back. And this was the site that Wycliffe hierarchy chose for their entire conference for all the Americas, all the South Americas. And so we were excited to go down there. We have been to many situations like this, not quite so volatile as this, but general danger. And then we got a letter from the people that the missionary societies are asked to use by the government to investigate whether it's safe to do these things. And we got a letter from them saying, we have had a look at this. We have intelligence that tells us that you and Stuart are targeted for kidnapping. So you are not to come, and the conference must not be held, because not only are you and Stuart in personal danger, but the head of Wycliffe was going, and all the hierarchy, all the big brass from the whole of the organization was due to be there. And they were sent the same letter because they were under the same duress. So I remember saying to Stuart, oh, what a shame, we won't be going. And I remember him looking at me saying, huh? And I thought, he's going to go. I know he's, I mean, it's like a red rag to a bull to my husband, something like this. We're the gorillas, you know. I just see him almost as if he's the fighter of the bull, and he's got his thing out, waving it in the bull's face. I knew he'd go. But the question was, would I? And I knew that he didn't want me to go, but I also knew that he wasn't going to tell me not to go. And he said, no, I'm not going to do that. You have to decide. You have to find out. And you let me know. And so we started to pray. We fasted. We asked advice. This went on for months. And we got up to 1 week away, and I still could not make up my mind. I was obsessed. I was going round and round and round and round Jericho.
what was faith and what was stupidity, what was being sensible, what about our responsibilities here, you know, just this whole thing. And of course, with my imagination, I was already sitting in a hut in the jungle, starving, chained to a guard. You know, I mean, I superimposed the future onto the present. I was having a wonderful time because I couldn't sleep, I couldn't eat. And Stuart said, Jill, I have a deadline on you, Christmas Day. That's 1 week away. We have to let them know whether we're going or not.

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1: Incidentally, Wycliffe has said we do not give in to guerrillas. We still want you to come. That was the situation. And so we're still going to have the conference. And so Christmas Day, he comes off to preach. It was on a Sunday. And I knew I couldn't. I had to tell him. And I went upstairs to his study, and he was doing the Family Book of Christian Values, where there's a great big section on faithfulness and love. All these things we had to decide what goes in the book. They were in piles all over the study. And there was a pile on courage. There was a quote, little quote, and it was the little poem. And the last two lines say something about courage is fear that has said its prayers. And all these incidents I've shared with you came running back. And I knew what was right because we had prayed and sought God's guidance. I knew that I should go. I knew that I should go. And I knew that my fear was not a good reason to stay. And so I said my prayers and I came to church. And I remember sending Stuart a little note in between first and second service. He just preached a wonderful sermon about Jesus coming to earth. Knowing what would happen to him, he still came. Sure, he didn't want to come, but he did because it was the right thing to do. And I said, he came for us. Let's go for him. And so we went. And I went frightened. And I stayed frightened. But I was not obsessed, and I functioned. And God enabled me to encourage and to minister. We are still getting letters from those people. Thank you for coming. I can't believe you came. It was such a blessing. And of course, they were such a blessing to us. But courage is doing without the courage. Courage is doing it scared. Courage is doing it when you don't feel like doing it because it's the right thing to do. And the incredible thing is, then the power to do what you're doing is there. Comes after you get yourself inside the floral hall. You know what to do. You know what to say. And you find the adrenaline is there and you find the anointing is there. And that's a powerful combination. And God comes through. And that's what you do with worry. There is a supply of courage. You have it already. God has given you the will to do his will. Now then, will you do it? That's the question.
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0: Welcome to The Word for Today, featuring the Bible teaching ministry of Pastor Chuck Smith, founder of the Calvary Chapel Movement. 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And on today's edition of The Word for Today, Pastor Chuck continues his message, Persecution from the Antichrist, as we pick up in Revelation chapter 13, verse 8. And now, with today's study, here's Pastor Chuck.
1: Jesus died for your sins. And that was a part of God's plan from the foundation of the world. Now, because God knows all things, that's when he wrote your name in that book. Knowing my response to his love and grace, my name was written in the book of life from the foundation of the world. Now, someone has suggested that God wrote everybody's name in. But then those who refuse to receive the grace of God, their names are blotted out. I don't know. But here we are told that those that dwell upon the earth, whose names were not written, so it sort of contradicts that concept, everybody's name was written, whose names were not written in the book of life, or are not written in the book of life, slain from the foundation of the world. If any man have an ear, let him hear. Whenever the Lord has had something quite important to say, he usually throws in that little, he that hath an ear to hear, let him hear. He that leads into captivity shall go into captivity. Now, the Antichrist is making war against the saints, taking them captive, destroying them. But they that live by the sword will die by the sword. Those that take those believers into captivity will themselves soon be taken into captivity. He that kills with the sword must be killed with the sword. And here is the patience and the faith of the saints. And so it's a word of encouragement to the saints who are going to be experiencing this horrible persecution from the Antichrist. And I beheld another beast, false prophet, coming up out of the earth. He had two horns like a lamb. In other words, he looked like a lamb, but he spoke like the dragon. Jesus said, beware of false prophets who will come to you in sheep's clothing. The one thing about the false prophet is he never looks like a false prophet. Satan never looks like the caricatures of Satan. He does not have horns, a forked tail, and a pitchfork in his hand. And he doesn't wear a red leotard. He would like you to think that he did. He would like you to think that he is some grotesque-looking character that would scare the wits out of you if you saw him. He would like you to think that because that way he can go around cleverly disguised as an angel of light. Beautiful. Speaking such soothing words to the flesh. Why don't you just go ahead and enjoy yourself? Drink of pleasure to its full. Oh, well, that can't be Satan. You know, he's so charming. It's so enticing. Satan's ugly. I don't see any pitchfork. And that's why he's able to deceive. So the false prophet, he has horns like a lamb. But listen to what he says. Words out of hell. He exercises all of the power of the first beast, which was before him. And he causes the earth and them which dwell therein to worship the first beast whose deadly wound was healed. So several times there's the mention of this deadly wound being healed. And it is really sort of the rallying point by which the false prophet draws the people to worship the beast. And he does great wonders so that he makes fire come down from heaven on the earth in the sight of men. Now, you remember the two witnesses were doing this. They were bringing down fire from heaven. Now, he duplicates it. You remember in the case of Moses going before the Pharaoh, how that those in Pharaoh's court were, the magicians were able to duplicate to a point the miraculous things that Moses was doing. Moses threw down his rod on the floor. It became a serpent. They threw down their rods and they became serpents too. That duplication of godly miracles. Now, Satan is able to counterfeit many of the things of God. He can't counterfeit all of them, but he can counterfeit many of the things of God. And does counterfeit many of the things of God. And here is a counterfeit. The two witnesses calling down fire from heaven. Now this fellow comes along and he calls down fire from heaven in the sight of men. And he deceived them that dwell on the earth by means of the miracles which he had power to do in the sight of the beast, saying to them that dwell on the earth, they should make an image to the beast which had a wound by the sword and did live. Now again, in 2 Thessalonians, you have parallel type of passages in chapter 2. As the Antichrist is described, he is called, whose coming is after the working of Satan with all power and signs and lying wonders, with all deceivableness of unrighteousness in them that perish, because they receive not the love of the truth that they might be saved. And for this cause, what cause? Because people did not love the truth. The truth of God. Jesus said, I am the truth and the life. But people don't love the truth. And for this cause, if you don't love the truth, God will send to them a strong delusion that they would believe a lie, that they might be damned who believe not the truth, but had pleasure in unrighteousness. So God is going to give them a strong delusion that they might believe. In the Greek, it's a definite article, the lie, the big lie of Satan, the Antichrist and the false prophet. So he deceives them. They don't want to believe the truth. God gives them over to delusion. God allows them to be deceived. You know, I am amazed at the things that people believe who have rejected Jesus Christ. When you reject the knowledge of the truth in Christ, you are a prey to all kinds of stupidity. I'm amazed at the foolish things that people do who reject the truth of Jesus Christ. Wear white robes, standing on street corners, shaving their heads and working finger symbols, doing their little chantings, doing their mantras, doing their ohms as they are worshiping their guru, seeing the outlandish things that he is leading them to do as they have mass hysteria, heavy breathing calisthenics followed by uncontrolled screaming, writhing on the floor, screaming. What a prey man becomes who rejects the truth. God says, hey, you don't want the truth, all right? You can believe a lie. You don't want to be wise and receive my grace, then be stupid. And people believe and do the most stupid things who have rejected the truth of God. I'm amazed at many of these college professors who, you know, pretend towards superior intelligence, of some of the weird things that they do, supposedly intelligent men. But because they did not love the truth, God gives them over to a strong delusion, lets them believe a lie. Several years ago, I was invited to come to a meeting of the supposed intelligentsia of Orange County. Bunch of college professors and doctors and They were supposed to be the cream of the intelligentsia. And I was brought as a specimen of ignorance so they could play games and be amused by the fact that I actually believed in a living God who created the heavens and the earth. And so I was brought for their amusement that they could eat me up. And as I sat there during their preliminaries, and this one sort of leader of the group of superior intelligence sat on the floor in the lotus position and began to tell me all of his accomplishments and all of his intelligence and everything else, I felt sorry. So wise and yet so deceived, so foolish. Finally, after a period of time, they said, "Well, what do you have to bring to us tonight?" Because they had told me how that they had had LSD sessions, these very intelligent people. They called themselves seekers. They were seeking truth. And they had had LSD, they had had coke, they had had everything. You know, after all of your seekers, you can excuse anything you want to do, seeking truth. The one sitting in the lotus position declared that he was a Buddhist priest. He had studied Buddhism under him. I said, "Well, you know, you've obviously searched through everything. But the fact that you call yourself seekers, you're obviously still searching." I said, "Maybe in all of your searching, you've overlooked something that you've already searched through." I said, "Why don't we start with basics? In the beginning, God created the heavens and the earth." One of them interrupted me immediately and said, "No, when you say God, are you talking about an anthropomorphic concept of God?" And then some other guy started challenging him, and they got in this big rhubarb. And as they were in this big rhubarb, I bowed my head and I started praying. I said, "God, if you get me out of this place, I promise I'll never come again. I've been neglecting my wife. I haven't spent enough evenings at home with her. Lord, forgive me. I'm sorry. I should be home tonight with my wife and my family, my kids. They need me, Lord. And here I am in this mess. God, get me out of this mess, you know. Or do something." Because I knew that there was no way I was going to get anywhere. And I didn't need the hassle. So finally, some lady that was there said, "Would you guys shut up? We hear you all the time. Every week we hear you guys going through the same inane arguments. Now, we've invited this fellow to speak to us. The least we can do is listen." So they apologized and said, "Okay, you have the floor again." And I looked at them and I said, "My soul and spirit are at complete rest. I'm completely satisfied." Hey, they all sat up on the edge of their seats. And they started listening extremely attentively, because that's something none of them could say. With all of their arguments, with all of their intelligence, with all of their background, none of them could say, "My soul and spirit are at rest. I am satisfied." And the Lord allowed me to share for about an hour the richness and the fullness that can be experienced in Jesus Christ. And then the Lord got me out of there. But in the succeeding weeks, I had several of them call, come in, and receive Jesus Christ. Because there's only one way that a man can find rest and peace, and that's in and through Jesus. And you may search the world over, and you may have all kinds of bizarre experiences, but you'll never have rest until you have Him. But those who refuse the truth are open for deception. And so He comes with deceiving wonders. And they make this image, and then they have power to give life to the image of the beast. Now, there's a lot of talk lately by some of the far-out physicists of creating a computer that can be biologically connected to certain types of organisms and will have life in itself. And this bio kind of computer, they've written several articles on it. There's a research group up in Canada that's working on such a thing. Sort of a computer that will be able to think on its own, kind of an idea, that one that you can't turn off. And they say that this is the next step in the evolutionary process. It'll be higher than man. It'll be able to rule man and give the control, you know, give us the answers to life and its problems and so forth, because they can create it with so much more intelligence than man. And that's the talk of the far-out physicist. Interestingly enough, they are going to make an image of the Antichrist, put it in the Holy of Holies of the rebuilt temple, and then they're going to give life to it. Now, this is the ultimate blasphemy. This is the abomination which will cause the desolation or the great tribulation. This is the final straw. At this point, the wrath and the fury of God will be poured out upon the earth, and the earth will go through a time of great tribulation such as it has never seen before or will ever see again. When the Antichrist comes to the rebuilt temple in Jerusalem, proclaims himself to be God, stands in the Holy of Holies, the holy place, announcing himself as God, that's the ultimate blasphemy. They set up this image in the temple, and they give power to it, that it should both speak and have life. And they caused as many as would not worship the image of the beast to be killed. Now you have a sort of a historic kind of a picture with Nebuchadnezzar. You remember when he made the golden image, set it in the plains of Dura, and caused everyone to bow down and worship it, and ordered that if anyone should refuse to worship it, that they should be cast alive into the burning fiery furnace. Now, the image that he made was making a statement. Nebuchadnezzar had had a troubling dream that Daniel had interpreted. It was a great image. Had a head of gold, chest of silver, stomach of brass, legs of iron, feet of iron and clay with 10 toes. This dream interpreted was the image where the nations that would rule the world, headed by Babylon, the head of gold, which was to be replaced by the Medo-Persian Empire, the chest of silver, which would be replaced by the Grecian Empire, the stomach of brass, which would be destroyed by the Roman Empire, the legs of iron, and the final world governing empire, a relationship to the Roman Empire, 10 nations, the 10 toes, federated together. And during the time of the reign of these 10 kings, the Lord of glory would come and establish his kingdom that would never end. Now, Nebuchadnezzar was making a statement with this image. Why? Because he made it all of gold. Thou, O Nebuchadnezzar, are the head of gold. God has given to you a kingdom and reign over the earth and all. But you're going to be replaced. He is saying, I'm not going to be replaced. Babylon will last forever. It was a statement. And people were ordered to pay obeisance to that statement, to acknowledge that Babylon would be eternal. It would not be destroyed. It would not be overthrown. It was a statement of contradiction to God's word that declared that Babylon would be overthrown. It was a statement of rebellion against God. And people were commanded to agree to that statement by bowing down and worshiping the image. And you have that as a counterpart to this image being set up and everyone being ordered to worship this image and being put to death if they refused to worship the image. You remember that right after that, he went insane. Shortly after that, and spent 7 seasons in insanity until what? Until he acknowledged that God did rule over the kingdoms of man and would set on the thrones those whom he would. His little statement of blasphemy against God was finally changed.
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1: We must spend quality time alone seeking God. 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
0: 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Join us as Pastor Brian begins his teaching on Philippians chapter 3, verse 10, in a message titled, That I May Know Him. And now, here's Pastor Brian.
1: Our text today is going to be from Philippians chapter 3, verse 10, and it's there that Paul the Apostle expresses the deepest longing of his heart, and that is this, that I may know Him and the power of His resurrection and the fellowship of His suffering, being conformed to His death. It's really amazing when you think of Paul, how this is his expression of his deep desire after many, many years of actually walking with Christ. So he's, you know, two decades in at least, and yet he still longs to know Christ in a deeper way. He wasn't content to have just an introductory knowledge of Jesus, nor was he content to have the knowledge of Christ alongside of the knowledge of other things. For Paul, knowing Christ, knowing God through Christ, was the great passion of his life. And Paul knew something that we all need to know as well, and that is there is nothing greater in life than knowing the Lord. That is really the sole meaning of life, is to know God. J.I. Packer, in his classic book entitled Knowing God, he began the book with these words. He said this. He said, what were we made for? What aim should we set ourselves in life? What is the best thing in life, bringing more joy, delight, and contentment than anything else? The answer to all of these questions is the same: knowing God. And so this is the introduction to his book. And of course, it's a classic book on who God is. And I'm going to talk a little bit more about that as we go on in our message today. But this whole idea of knowing God, Paul understood that this is why Jesus came into the world. And so he expresses that here in Philippians 3:10. But King David knew this as well. And he expressed this in many of the Psalms. Moses knew this. And Moses, I think of that great passage in Exodus 34, where Moses, he knows God, obviously, but he longs to know him greater. And he says at one point, in essence, he says, Lord, I know you, but I want to know you more. If I found favor in your sight, let me see your glory. So Moses is not content, even though he's got a pretty amazing knowledge of God. He wants to go deeper. He wants to go further. So whether it's Paul or David or Moses or a 22-year-old preacher back in the 19th century, a young man at that time named Charles Spurgeon, he preached a sermon in which he talked about this wonder of the knowledge of God. And I want to read to you from that sermon here for just a moment. And it's a fairly lengthy, it's a few paragraphs, but it's worth reading and it's worth listening to. So let me read to you from a 22-year-old Charles Spurgeon. He said these words, "It has been said by someone, the proper study of mankind is man. I will not oppose the idea, but I believe that it is equally true that the proper study of God's elect is God. The highest science, the loftiest speculation, the mightiest philosophy which can ever engage the attention of the child of God is the name, the nature, the person, the work, the doings, and the existence of the great God whom we call Father. There is something exceedingly improving to the mind in a contemplation of the divinity. It is a subject so vast that all our thoughts are lost in its immensity, so deep that our pride is drowned in its infinity. No subject of contemplation will tend more to humble the mind than thoughts of God. But while the subject humbles the mind, it also expands it. They who often think of God will have a larger mind than those who simply plod around this narrow globe. The most excellent study for expanding the soul is the science of Christ and Him crucified and the knowledge of the Godhead in the glorious Trinity. Nothing will so enlarge the intellect, nothing so magnifies the whole soul of man as the devout, earnest, continued investigation of the great subject of deity. And while humbling and expanding, this subject is eminently consolatory. Oh, there is in contemplating Christ a balm for every wound. In musing on the Father, there is a quieting for every grief. And in the influence of the Holy Spirit, there is a balsam for every sore. Would you lose your sorrow? Spurgeon asked. Would you drown your cares? Then go plunge yourself in the Godhead's deepest sea. Be lost in His immensity, and you shall come forth as from a couch of rest, refreshed and invigorated. I know of nothing which can so comfort the soul, so calm the swelling billows of sorrow and grief, so speak peace to the winds of trial as a devout musing on the subject of our great God. That is so amazing. It's so profound. And again, coming from a 22-year-old at that time, it's astounding. But he understood something. He understood that the greatest thing imaginable was to know God. And of course, that's what Paul understood. So Paul and Spurgeon and millions of others, they understood this, they sought after this, and we today, we have the same privilege of knowing God just as deeply and profoundly as they did. But here is the question. How do we grow in our knowledge of God? Or how do we pursue this knowledge of Christ? And once again, let me quote the passage. Paul, remember the context there. He's talking about the things that he previously saw as important, the things that he trusted in, had confidence in. He said, but he's counted all of those things as a loss. He's counted them all loss for the excellency of the knowledge of Christ Jesus, my Lord. So that's what he's willing to set everything else aside for the excellence of the knowledge of Christ Jesus, my Lord. And then he says again in verse 10, that I may know him. So this is his passion, that I may know him. So that's the question. How do we get to know God better? Now, becoming a Christian, that is, in a sense, that's where you come into that knowledge of God initially. Now, when the Bible speaks of knowing God, it's important to note this, that the word that's used, the Greek word that's used, is a word that speaks of knowing by experience. So it's not just knowing about God. It's entirely possible to know about God, but not know God personally or experientially, just like it's entirely possible to know about a person. You might know a lot about a certain person who's alive today, maybe a celebrity or someone that you admire, so you've really, you know, investigated and you know a lot about them. Maybe it's somebody in history, in the past. But of course, you would have to admit that, well, yeah, I know a lot about them, but I don't know them. So, you know, it's possible to know about God, but not to know God personally. But what the Bible is talking about, what Paul is expressing here, is not just merely having information about God, but he's talking about knowing him in a personal and in an experiential manner. So again, how do we do that? And I'm going to give us three things that if we do

look up to and you think, you know, they really know the Lord. I really admire their relationship with God. It just seems like they really know the Bible well, and they just always seem to have the right scripture to go to when there's a question or a problem that needs to be solved. Or, you know, whenever I talk to that person and I ask them to pray for me, they always seem to pray the right thing. There's just something about them you recognize in them that they have a knowledge of God that surpasses yours. Now, that's not a bad thing. It's just the way it is. They probably have been a Christian longer than you have. So somebody like that can be a tremendous benefit to you because you can learn from them. You can glean from them. You can connect with that person. Over the years, I've had many occasions where I've been with somebody for the very purpose of just imparting things that God's shown me to them, just sharing with them. So, hey, let's go have a cup of coffee. Let's open up our Bibles. Let's walk through some of these verses. Let me tell you what these passages have meant to me over the years and so forth. We sometimes call that discipling, and we could call it that, or mentoring. But the idea is that there are older and more mature Christians out there, and we can glean from them. And so that's one thing. Now, the same idea is applicable to, say, pastors and teachers. So maybe there are those that you feel like, when I listen to that person teach the Bible, I really grow in my understanding. I really feel like I'm getting strengthened. That's great. And the really wonderful thing right now is that we have amazing access to so much of that today that we didn't even have in previous generations through the technology, of course, through, you know, websites and through things like podcasts and all of these different resources that we have today. You know, the passage that I quoted, that lengthy passage from Spurgeon, that is buried in the center of a book that's about 300 pages. And that book is one volume in about 66 volumes of sermons. So, you know, you really got to put forth a major effort to find that stuff. But today in our digitized world, that's all been made easy for us. So take advantage of those things and tap into that stuff. When I was a young Christian, back in those days, we didn't have the internet and we didn't have the things that I'm talking about right now. We had these things called cassette tapes. And anyone in my generation will know exactly what I'm talking about. We had cassette tapes, and I remember back in those days having a whole set of tapes of Bible teaching, and my friends and I, we would get together and we would listen to these together. I would put it on in my car when I was traveling. I'd carry around what we would know today as a boombox, and I would listen to these teaching tapes. But I was doing that because I was being fed and strengthened, and I was coming to know God through the gifts that God had given to other people. So there might be pastors and teachers that you've connected with, and you can use the knowledge that God has given them to grow deeper in your knowledge of the Lord. And you know, then there's also books. I'm a believer in books. Even though we live in the digital age, I still love a book. I like to personally just have a book in my hand. I like to read from books. I like to mark in my books, to highlight them. You might prefer to use your iPad or something like that. That's fine. But there are so many great books available that also can help us grow in our knowledge of God. I think off the top of my head, I think of three books that have really blessed me that are books that speak specifically about this idea of the knowledge of God, getting to know God in his attributes. So the theological term for studying God would be, it's a theology of, say, God proper is what they would call it in theological terms. But in that, you study the attributes of God. You study the nature of God, the character of God, and so forth. And some stuff is just so thick and so heady that it's complicated and it doesn't really help. But then there are those who are able to put it in just terms

0: problems that everybody can get a hold of. And these three books, I want to suggest to you at least one of them, if not all three. These I have found to be tremendously helpful. The first one is a book that was written by R.C. Sproul. R.C. Sproul was a theologian slash pastor, and he wrote a great book on the attributes of God called Discovering the God Who Is. And I remember reading that book and just really being blessed by it and benefiting from it. And I highly recommend that to anyone who wants to just get a better understanding of the greatness of God and looking more closely at the nature of God. Then the book that I already referred to and quoted from is the book called Knowing God by J.I. Packer. This book, Knowing God, is a classic. It's a Christian classic. It was written in the early 1970s. It's been revived since then. Packer is one of the oldest living theologians in the world today. He's still with us, but a brilliant book, a wonderful book, and very helpful in increasing our knowledge of God. And then there's another book that's similar. It's called The Knowledge of the Holy. And this book is written by A.W. Tozer. Now, again, they're all a little bit different. They cover similar topics regarding the nature of God, but I highly recommend each and every one. And if it's possible, get all three of them and make your way through them. They're really good because you see, what we're talking about here is we're talking about growing in our knowledge of Christ. And like I said, we grow by gleaning from others who know the Lord better than we do, who have walked with him longer and studied his word more deeply, and they become a blessing and a benefit to us. One other thing I would say in regard to knowing God through books would be biographies. Great. There are so many great Christian biographies, the stories of men and women. And what I like about biographies is that it puts it in a context of a life. So you get to see through a person's life, just like we do in the Bible. We read in the Bible. We've got all of these narratives in the Bible. We've got all of these characters. We've got Abraham, and we've got Jacob, and we've got Sarah, and we've got Moses and Miriam, and we've got Joseph and Mary and the apostles. And these are all lives, and we learn from the way they interacted with God. And so beyond the scripture, we have the same thing. We have the stories of people's lives, people who knew God, people who God used in extraordinary ways. And those can be such a blessing. I remember years ago reading the autobiography of Billy Graham. Autobiography, of course, is written by the person themselves. And that autobiography is called Just As I Am. And I remember reading that book and being so impacted by it. It became a very powerful tool that God used to just speak to me about how he works in people's lives. I remember reading the great biography on James Hudson Taylor. Hudson Taylor was the pioneer missionary into inland China back in the 1800s. And his story is amazing. There are many biographies written on Hudson Taylor. The one that is my favorite is called A Man in Christ. And the author is named Roger Steer. Again, an excellent book and very helpful. And then Gladys Alward. I was asking my wife, Cheryl, who loves Christian and missionary biographies. I said, if there was just one woman that you would recommend reading her biography, who would it be? And right immediately, she said that Gladys Alward would be at the top of her list. And the book that she recommended is called The Little Woman. And it's actually, again, an autobiography by Gladys Alward herself. And I think in this one, there was a person who worked with her to complete the autobiography. But in all of these kinds of things, again, we're talking about gleaning from others who know God. So, gleaning from those who know God better than we do. Secondly, our question is, of course, remember, how do we grow deeper in our knowledge of Christ and God? Secondly, we must spend quality time alone seeking God. We must spend quality time alone seeking God. Now, as much as all of these other things are helpful and important, and God uses all of these other things, all of us need to have a time where we personally seek God, because it's when we personally seek him that we are going to connect with him on a level that takes us even deeper. Now, the psalmist and the prophets, they spoke much about this level of seeking God personally. And I want to share a few of those passages with us just to encourage us in regard to seeking God and to doing this personally. You see, if I just, as a Christian, if I just did all the other things I just mentioned, and that would be very helpful, but there's a dimension that I'm still going to miss out on. Because in a sense, in all the things that I just talked about, we are, our knowledge of God is being filtered to us through other people, which is good, and God uses that. But there is a place where God wants to meet you directly, personally. And that only happens if we seek him ourselves, if we make that time to just really get before him and seek to engage with him and listen to the expression of the psalmist and a few of the prophets about this very thing. In Psalm 27, David's the author. He says, "One thing I have desired of the Lord, that will I seek, that I may dwell in the house of the Lord all the days of my life, to behold the beauty of the Lord." So David is expressing his personal desire to dwell in the house of the Lord. Now, when David said the house of the Lord, he's just really talking about the presence of God. He was seeking to dwell in the presence of God. And later on in that psalm, he says, as he says, "When you said," so he's in the psalm, he's speaking back to God, "When you said, 'Seek my face,' my heart said to you, 'Your face, Lord, I will seek.'" It's very interesting because David here tells us that God said to him, "Seek me." And David said, "I will seek you." And you know, God says that to us as well. He says, "Seek me. Seek my face." He invites us to do this.
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0: Of course, we could not know God at all if he didn't give us an invitation to come and know him, but he has given us an invitation to come and know him. In Psalm 42, the writer of the psalm says, "As a deer pants for the water brooks, so pants my soul for you, O God. My soul thirsts for God, the living God." You see, once again, talking about that personal thirsting for God. And then Psalm 63, "God, you are my God. Early will I seek you. My soul thirsts for you. My flesh longs for you in a dry and thirsty land where there is no water. So I have looked for you in the sanctuary to see your power and glory." I love that. And this is one of my favorite passages in the Psalms.

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2: Work is a gift from God to give us something to do which avoids the idleness that leads to sin. And I'll tell you right now, the culture that we're living in is a classic illustration. The more and more people demand recreation and idle time, the more corrupt they will become.
3: Welcome to Grace to You, the Bible teaching ministry of John MacArthur. I'm your host, Phil Johnson. The legendary football coach Vince Lombardi once said, "Some of us will do our jobs well and some will not, but we will all be judged by only one thing, the result." You know, it's true. The end result is important in any job, but it's certainly not the only thing God cares about. In fact, your attitude at work, regardless of the outcome, can indicate just how committed you are to Christ. You'll see that today as John MacArthur offers a little wisdom for the workplace. That's the title of his current study based on 2 Thessalonians 3. And now with today's lesson, here's John.
2: Well, it's time to turn again in the Word of God to 2 Thessalonians chapter 3, looking at verses 6 through 15, under the title, Work, a Christian Duty. It fascinates me how practical the Apostle Paul is. Here is a brief epistle of only three chapters. Up until chapter 3 and verse 5, it is lofty. It deals with the Lord Jesus Christ coming in righteous judgment and flaming fire revealed from heaven with his mighty angels. It deals with eternal retribution, eternal destruction. It deals with the coming of Christ to be glorified in his saints. It talks about the rapture of the church, the gathering together. It talks about the day of the Lord, the career of Antichrist, and how his career will be broken. It talks about the gospel. It talks about sanctification. So many lofty, grandiose theological truths. And then it comes squarely down to earth in verses 6 to 15. And it talks about work, how practical. And it so happened in the Thessalonian church that there were Christians in the congregation who refused to do their job, to work, to earn a living. They perhaps had been influenced by some of the Jewish background of the scribes who thought that anything other than studying the law was an unworthy way to spend your life. They surely were affected by the general Greek attitude that work was demeaning and sordid and base and low and belonged only to slaves and not to free men. And they probably had had those predispositions somewhat exaggerated by virtue of the fact that someone had come along and told them that they were already in the day of the Lord and the return of Christ was imminent, and there probably wasn't much use in doing anything other than evangelizing and studying the Word of God. And so they had given themselves to that happily because of their disdain for work anyway. Problem was, at least long term, if you can call several months long term for the Thessalonians, in that Paul had dealt with it when he was there. Several months later, when he wrote them the first letter, he dealt with it, and here he is writing a second letter and dealing with it a third time. They didn't want to work. It was beneath them. Homer, the famous Greek writer, had said that the gods hated man, and the way they demonstrated their hatred was to invent work and punish men by making them work. This kind of philosophy being existent in that time, it found its way into the lives of those people, and thus when they became converted, it found its way into the church. Becoming a Christian doesn't change everything immediately. We will always have residuals of our past, and we will always, to one degree or another, be affected by our culture. And so here in this church in which so many good things had happened, a genuine conversion, a genuine godliness, they were not slack in spiritual service. They had a work of faith and a labor of love, and they did it with patience and endurance because they hoped in the return of Christ. They worked hard at ministry, but they didn't want to do the jobs that they had to do in the world, at least some of them. Years ago, a situation like this would have struggled to be relevant in our time then, because America was a hard-working country years ago. In fact, the American work ethic has always been hailed as sort of the supreme work ethic of the industrialized world. We have always sort of set the pace for productivity and enterprise up until more recent years, that is. Look at your parents. Look back to your grandparents and see how their life was and how they lived their life and what their priorities were, and you will see they're very different than the priorities of people today. Very different approach to life. America's drive to work hard and America's drive to work well was more than simply good business. It wasn't really driven by materialism. It was rooted in a religious commitment. Whether you're talking about European Protestants or European Catholics or whether you're talking about Jewish immigrants, they all had a strong religious belief. They all had a strong belief in God, and they all believed that their work somehow mattered to God, that God was watching them, and that there was a certain accountability about that. What I'm saying is a religious society, no matter what the form of that religion might be, if it has a high level of accountability to God, to whatever God it is that they believe in, has a determination in how people work. But now God is not a factor in our society, in our culture. We have rejected God. We have rejected the Lord Jesus Christ. We have rejected the Bible. We have rejected not only the gospel in the Scriptures, but we've rejected basically the morality of the Scripture. The general societal morality of Scripture is gone. Moral values don't mean anything today. Biblical moral values are the enemy today. We have gone through a revolution, a moral revolution, a sexual revolution that has affected our work ethics. We have an ethical malaise, all the way from the jet set corporate leaders down to the person working at the bench. The whole concept of work has so dramatically changed, it no longer has a transcendent motive. There is no longer something beyond me to make me perform at a certain level. Thus, the meaning of work has been sapped from everybody from the top to the bottom. To some degree, obviously, some people still work harder than others. Now, our society may not have a choice, but they have to accept this. But as Christians, we can't accept this. The Christian faith does not accept a utilitarian work ethic. The Christian view of work is transcendent. That is, it escapes me and my world and directs its attention toward God. First, work is a command from God. 6 days shall you labor. God commands us to work. Secondly, work is a model established by God. For it was God who worked for 6 days and then rested on the seventh. And God, of course, is the worker who continually sustains the universe. Man, being created in the image of God, then is created as a worker. Thirdly, work is a part of the creation mandate. In other words, what I mean by that is it is the role of man. Stars shine, suns shine, moons shine. On the earth, plants grow, animals do what they're supposed to do, rocks do what they're to do, mountains do what they're to do, water does what it's to do, clouds do what they're to do. and we do what we're to do. As Psalm 104 says, all of creation moves in a normal course, and part of it is man rises, goes to work until the setting of the sun. It is creation mandate. It is how we contribute to the processes of life in God's wondrous creation. Work is a command. Work is established as a model by God. Work is part of the natural creation. Fourthly, work is a gift from God. It is a gift from God. It is a gift through which we glorify Him and the wonder of His creation as we produce things, putting on display the genius of God who created us in all of our abilities. It is a means by which we can glorify our Creator. Just as the beast of the field gives me honor, as Isaiah said, and just as the heavens declare the glory of God by what they do, and we sit in awe of them, so man declares the glory of God, the wonder of His creative genius, by doing what he has been given the ability to do. Work is a gift from God, not only to glorify Him, but to give meaning to life. Work is a gift from God to give us something to do which avoids the idleness that leads to sin. And I'll tell you right now, the culture that we're living in is a classic illustration. The more and more people demand recreation and idle time, the more corrupt they will become. The two go hand in hand. An escalating, pornographic, sinful, wicked culture is sped on. The slide is greased by a shrinking commitment to work. And we fill up all that time with things that feed the lusts of the eyes, the lust of the flesh, and the pride of life. Work is a gift from God also to provide for needs. Work is a gift from God so that we can serve each other. And lastly, in the Christian work ethic, work is to be done as if the boss was the Lord Himself. It says in Colossians chapter 3 and Ephesians 6 that we're to work as unto the Lord and not men. So the Christian faith does not sanctify the kind of attitude we're seeing in our own country toward work. Years ago, this message may have seemed a bit obscure. When America was working productively, now it seems to be rather on target, for we are suffering today with some of the things that Paul faced in the Thessalonian church. But as Christians, we have to establish the standard. Now, Paul faces this in Thessalonica, this group of people, whoever they are, and I'm sure he knows them probably by name but doesn't mention them, who won't work. And they're not just accepting it for themselves. They're very evangelistic about it. I mean, they're selling it. And they're a problem. And so here at the end of this great chapter, which is really the close of a great book dealing with grandiose theological concepts, he puts his feet squarely on the earth and says, let's talk about work. It's not the time to put your pajamas on and sit on the roof and wait for the coming of Christ. It's not the time to be indolent or indifferent toward what it is that God has skilled and gifted you to do in your vocation. It's time to go to work. And he gives them six motivations, six reasons, six incentives. Just to review the two we've looked at, the first one is disfellowship in verse 6. We command you, brethren, in the name of our Lord Jesus Christ, that you keep aloof from every brother who leads an unruly life and not according to the tradition which you received from us. What he's saying there is, you need to alienate yourself from them. The first thing that's going to stimulate them to work is that they're going to get cut off from fellowship. That's what he says. Keep aloof is the key word there. Stay away. I don't know what your translation might say. The idea is alienate them. Stay away from them. Make them know there is a price for their indolence and their laziness. And the price is they lose fellowship. As I noted before, this is step 3 of the Matthew 18 discipline process. You've gone to them once, you've gone to them twice, and now you're basically saying to them, you no longer can participate. We're saying to you, stay away until you get your spiritual focus right. And so disfellowship, the pain of alienation, you can't be a part of the society of Christians. You can't be there for worship. You can't be at the Lord's table or the love feast. You can't be alongside in mutual ministry. You can't be there to use your gift, to teach, to learn, to share. Cut them off. Stay away. Make them feel the pain of isolation if they're going to continue in the sin. Second, the second motivating principle, example. In verses 7 to 9, he says, "You yourselves know how you ought to follow our example, because we didn't act in an undisciplined manner among you." That is, we didn't forego work. Undisciplined means they never went to work. They were unruly. They were scattered around. They never brought their life into line and worked. He says, "We didn't do that. We didn't eat anyone's bread without paying for it. But rather with labor and hardship, we kept working night and day." Remember Acts 18:3 says he was a tent maker, working with leather. And he had to set up his business even in the few weeks he was in Thessalonica. And he had to work and sell it so that he could get a living from it. He had to literally set up an enterprise. And we did it night and day so that we might not be a burden to any of you. Not because we do not have the right. He did have the right. Those that preach the gospel should live of the gospel. What does that mean? If you preach the gospel, you should get your living from it. 1 Timothy 5, those who labor in the word and doctrine are worthy of double pay. Galatians 6, the one who is taught shares with the one who teaches. He had a right to it, but he said we didn't use the right in order to offer ourselves as a model for you that you might follow our example. End of verse 9. He says, look, once I saw the condition there, we said, we're going to just work because we need to set an example here. They needed to be a model to change the cultural perspective that work was sordid and demeaning and only for slaves. Paul says, I had a right to be supported, and the fledgling church didn't have much, but maybe they could have helped a little bit. He said, no, I want to show you how you need to work. Here was the most elevated man they had ever met, the philosopher beyond all philosophers, the true theologian, the greatest teacher they'd ever known, the godliest man they'd ever met, the paragon of Christian virtue, the highest of the high, Paul, and yet he stoops to work with his hands and do his business and acquire his hides and sew them together and market them somehow, and he does his work because he wants them to know that work is honorable and God-honoring and God-glorifying, a lesson they desperately needed. In spite of all of that modeling that he had done, of the price he had to pay working night and day, they still didn't obey it. They were still being lazy. So he says the second motivation they should have is our example. Let's go to the third one. The third one is very straightforward in verse 10. For even when we were with you, we used to give you this order. Now let me stop there for a moment. He's harking back now to one of the things that he had been teaching them. When we were with you, back when we were there for the three Sabbaths and the two-week in-between period, and then the following weeks that we stayed to get the church rolling, just a brief period of months at the most. When we were with you, we used to give you this order. In other words, we repeated it. We didn't give it once. It was a matter of course. We told you this all the time, and here it is. If anyone won't work, don't let him eat. That's it. If anyone will not work, neither let him eat. That's an axiom. That's a maxim. That was a Pauline tradition. That was a divine, authoritative, revealed truth. If you don't work, you don't eat. Ignorance was not their problem. They knew this. He had told it to them over and over. Wrote about it in the first letter, chapter 4, verse 11, chapter 5, verse 14. They didn't have a problem of ignorance. Secondly, they did not have a problem of inability. They could work. He's not talking about people who can't work. And neither did they have a problem of opportunity. They did have the opportunity to work. They had information, they had capability, and they had opportunity. And when you have that, and you don't work, you don't eat. That's it. That's the Christian view. If someone won't work, let him go hungry. You say, but if he goes hungry, he'll die. That's right. And he knows that better than you. And people who are about to die, if there's food available, will eat. And if they have to work, they'll work to get it. There needs to be an opportunity for you to earn your own food. And you need to take that opportunity. And again, I want to say this. It may be that in some cultures, there is not enough work to go around, and that a person couldn't do enough work to really make the whole living, then in generosity and charity and love, we make up the lack, but we don't feed the indolence. Jesus, you remember in John chapter 6, fed the multitude, and it was a large crowd. We talk about feeding the 5,000, but it says 5,000 men, so wherever there are 5,000 men, there have to be 5,000 women at least. Then throw in a few thousand mother-in-laws and grandmas, sisters and aunts, and throw in a 15,000 kids at least, and you've got a crowd somewhere between 20 and 50,000. It could have been a massive crowd, and Jesus fed them all. You remember he had those five little cakes, five loaves. They're actually little barley cakes and two pickled fish, and he just created food. And I'll promise you it was the best lunch they'd ever had because it bypassed the world. The barley cakes never came from barley that grew in the ground, so they were never touched by the curse. I don't know what an uncursed piece of cake tastes like. Just plain cursed cake tastes pretty good. Uncursed cake would be beyond, you know, imagination. And I don't know what an uncursed pickled fish tastes like either. The fish that never came from any mom and daddy fish, a fish that just got instantly created out of the hands of Jesus, would be something like a pre-fall fish. And so I don't know what pre-fall fish and pre-cursed cake tastes like, but man, they had some feast that day. In fact, it was so good that that the next morning they all showed up for breakfast. You remember the next morning they were all on the hill again and they wanted breakfast. And Jesus said no, and he left. Now, do you realize when he said no to breakfast, I really believe that their anger was turned on him. Because in an agrarian society like that, they had to work with the sweat of their brow to produce their own food. They didn't go down to some market and flip out food stamps or a check or a credit card or whatever it is. They didn't go to a fast food restaurant. If they didn't work that day, they didn't have the food to eat. Not only a matter of preparation, but a matter of provision. And so when they saw Jesus make food, they thought they had just found the Messiah who would bring the ultimate and eternal welfare state. We don't even need food stamps. Just show up and he passes it out. You don't even have to get in line to collect it. They serve it. And when time for breakfast came, they were there and he left. And I think their anger and hostility turned on him because they knew then what he could do, but he refused to do it. He could have done it for us as well, but he knows the value and the benefit and the purpose of work. So here were these Thessalonians, and they wouldn't work. And so he says, if they don't work, don't let them eat. That'll help them get the message. That's survival.
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6: I moved to London from Hungary in 2005 with my two young children. We didn't have much and we couldn't afford a television. But we were able to purchase a small radio, which we took home. But unfortunately, it didn't seem to be able to receive any radio channels very clearly. I tried to reposition it several times. Then finally, the first radio station that came in loud and clear was Premier Christian Radio. I fell in love with this channel. I loved the messages, the teachings, the testimonies, the worship. And to be honest, this was the first living Christian source that I have experienced in my life. I grew up in Hungary, and the church there is very different than the one we have here in the UK. And it was such a surprise to hear that Christian worship, Christian teaching can be like this. I felt really blessed. I felt encouraged, and I was very curious about this style of worship and teachings. And I really, really enjoyed listening to the radio. It was pretty much on all day long. Now, 4 years later, I discovered that Premier started an online community, which I have decided to join. And one day, a young man has contacted me and found one of my comments very intriguing. And so we started talking. And soon we discovered that we actually lived very close to each other in London. And a few weeks down the line, we decided to meet. And a few months down the line, we got engaged. And just a year later, we got married. Now we've been happily married 13 years and we have 4 children all together now. And we still listen to Premier, and now my children listen to Premier. God clearly, very clearly has used Premier to work in my life. It was definitely an instrument that God used to bless me and bless our family.
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8: Jonah surviving 3 days inside a fish is miraculous, but the bigger miracle is what happened next, when Jonah was used to bring an entire city to God. Today on Turning Point, Dr. David Jeremiah takes a closer look at the incredible revival that took place in Nineveh, in which the entire population was saved. From Jonah, the runaway prophet, here's David to share his message, When Revival Comes.
9: You know, revival is genuinely powerful when even the animals are affected. And that was true in Nineveh. And it is a wonderful story to remind us that God can do what politics can't do, what motivation can't do. God can do something miraculous. He's done it in the past, and we believe he could do it again, and we should be praying for revival because, frankly, with the drift of the culture here in America, it could be the only answer to the situation we're facing at this time. When revival comes, it's our study for today, and I hope you have your Bibles close and can follow along. Don't forget to order your copy of the Light of the World Turning Point Calendar for 2027. This is the calendar month. We send it out early because it will help you get ready for the end of the year and the beginning of the new year. There's a place for you to enter all your events on this wall calendar, and it is wonderfully adorned with beautiful photography illustrating the power of God's wonderful ministry of light. He is the light of the world, and you will be blessed by this calendar, and we want you to have it as our way of saying thank you for your investment in Turning Point. So when you send a gift this month, simply ask for your copy of the 27 calendar, and we'll send it to you right away. Here we go with part one of When Revival Comes. Back in the 1920s, evangelist Duncan Campbell traveled along a rugged coast of Scotland, sharing Jesus Christ. During harvest, he would go in and work with the laborers, carrying their loads, gaining their trust, and because of his message and his life, soon revival began to stir on the island. The first convert was a cantankerous old newsstand woman who was famous for losing her temper when the ships arrived and the crowds demanded papers and she couldn't handle it all. But she professed Christ. A young girl who knew all about this woman watched her profess Jesus Christ, but she didn't believe it was real. So she hid when the next ships came in where she could watch this woman and see what happened. And she couldn't believe it when the sailors crowded the stand. The woman remained patient and kind, and she was like a new person. The little girl went out and went to the meeting house, and she gave her heart to Christ because she saw the reality of what had happened in this woman. And soon crowds began to fill the churches, and conviction spread across the island, and people everywhere began asking, what must I do to be saved? You can always tell it's a revival when the people give the invitation to the pastor instead of the pastor giving the invitation to the people. That was the pattern that happened on that island, and that was the pattern that happened on the day of Pentecost when it spread from 1 to 12 and 120 and 3,000 and beyond. And it was the pattern in Nineveh when the revival happened there. So today we're in the third chapter of Jonah, and we're going to study what happened as we look at verses 4 through 9, what happened when revival happened in Nineveh. Let me read the text. Here's the story from the book of Jonah. And Jonah began to enter the city on the first day's walk, and he cried out and he said, yet 40 days and Nineveh shall be overthrown. So the people of Nineveh believed God, proclaimed a fast, put on sackcloth from the greatest to the least. And the word came to the king of Nineveh, and he arose from his throne, laid aside his robe, covered himself with sackcloth, and sat in ashes. And he caused it to be proclaimed and published throughout Nineveh by the decree of the king and his nobles, saying, let neither man nor beast, herd nor flock taste anything. Do not let them eat or drink water, but let man and beast be covered with sackcloth and cry mightily to God. Let everyone turn from his evil way and from the violence that is in his hands. Who can tell if God will turn and relent and turn away from his fierce anger so that we will not perish? Now, if you remember, Jonah hit the ground running after he was dislodged from the belly of the great whale. I can see him in my mind's eye grabbing seaweed from around his neck and putting himself together after everything he'd just gone through. I wonder sometimes what kind of mirrors they had back in Jonah's day. Probably some polished glass or whatever, but can you imagine the first time Jonah got a look at himself in a mirror? His hair was gone, his eyebrows burned off, his skin bleached white with yellow blotches across his body. His rebellion had left its mark. How many of you know that when you disobey God, sometimes what happens next isn't very pretty? I'm reminded of the story about a man who was interviewing residents at a rest home. He asked one man how he explained his life. The man said, "Every night I went out drinking. I smoked 3 packs of cigarettes a day, ran around, hardly ever came home." The interviewer said, "Man, that's unbelievable. How old are you?" He said, "I'm 22. That's what sin does. It messes you up big time. And it does it quickly, sometimes quietly. Jonah had learned the hard way what rebellion can do. But God took those marks of sin and rebellion on Jonah and turned them into a sign to a wicked city. As Jonah entered the city, he began to preach the message of the Lord. And what happened next was what we have just read about in the 3rd chapter. It was perhaps the greatest revival that has ever taken place. An entire city. The Bible says from the least to the greatest accepted Christ, and the city was saved from destruction. Many scholars who study the book of Jonah say the greatest miracle in Jonah wasn't the whale, it was the revival. I think that's a pretty good analysis. The whale is easier for some people to deal with than the fact that an entire city in a short period of time turned to God. It's interesting that we call this a revival because, as we've noted, usually we use that word to describe God's people returning to Him. But it can also describe a work which is a powerful work, and large numbers of people are convicted of sin and turn to Him for the first time. That's exactly what happened in Nineveh. How does revival really happen? What takes place? Well, there are 5 things that happen then that happen every time there is a return to God. First of all, there must be a hearing. Jonah preached God as he walked through the city. "Yet 40 days, he said, and Nineveh will be overthrown." And the people of Nineveh believed God. The Bible says that Jonah preached and the people heard what he said. There was a hearing of the word of God. Romans 10:17 says, "Faith comes by hearing, and hearing by the word of God." 2 things are absolutely necessary when somebody becomes a Christian. You have the Spirit of God using the Word of God. No one can be saved without the Spirit of God and the Word of God. You may not see it happen. You may not even be aware of it happening. But every time somebody believes, the Spirit of God takes the Word of God and applies it to their heart, and they become a Christian. Every once in a while, someone will say, "You people who believe like you do, you're just a bunch of bigots. You think you have the only way." And I like to remind them of this. Is it so surprising to you that there's only one way to be born again when there's really only one way to be born the first time? The first time birth happens, it's a sperm and an egg that come together and life is born. And just like in the physical realm, so also in the spiritual realm, you can't have new birth without the Spirit of God and the Word of God.

of God's word, I like to remind myself of this often. Sometimes you preach, and I've been preaching for a long time. I don't know how many sermons I've preached, but a whole bunch. You have sermons when you sense that God really used that in somebody's life, and you have others, you preach and you do your best and you think you've told the truth. And months later, somebody comes back and says, "You remember when you preached that sermon? Let me tell you what God did in my life." It's the most amazing thing you'll ever see. Whenever you preach the word of God, you set loose a power that is promised by God, that he will not allow his word to return void unto him. He will accomplish what he sets out to do. Jeremiah 23:29 says, "Is not my word like a fire and like a hammer that breaks the rock in pieces?" Have you ever been burnt by the word of God? It goes into your heart and it starts to burn. It's like indigestion almost. It makes you so uncomfortable, because it may be something you're doing that you know you shouldn't be doing, and you heard the word of the Lord, and the word of the Lord gets lodged in your heart. It's like a burning, like a fire. Or even worse, have you ever been hammered by the word of God? I know I have. You read the word, and all of a sudden something comes into you, think, "Oh my goodness, I need to change that. That's not right." The Bible says the word of God is powerful. Here's the promise. Isaiah 55:11, "So shall my word be that goes forth from my mouth. It shall not return to me void, but it shall accomplish what I please. It shall prosper in the thing for which I send it." Listen to me, ladies and gentlemen. God's word never goes out without having an effect. Sometimes we see the effect right away, and sometimes we do not. There are times after a sermon when no one responds and someone says, "Were you disappointed today?" I am always encouraged when God's word bears fruit immediately, but I have learned that when the final amen is said and the service ends, God is not finished. You can hear a sermon, decide not to respond, and then think about it all week until finally you do something about it. God's word is powerful and it never returns empty. And that gives great confidence to anyone who teaches the Bible. Never be discouraged when you teach the word of God. Teach it with confidence, teach it with authority, and know this: if you teach the word of God, God is going to do something with it. And you may not hear about it in this life. You may not hear about it today. It may be something that happens in the next generation. But God always uses his word to effect change. Hebrews 4:12 says, "For the word of God is living and it's powerful and it's sharper than any two-edged sword, piercing even to the division of soul and spirit and of joints and marrow, and it's a discerner of the thoughts and intents of the heart." And Paul wrote to Romans about the word of God and salvation. He said, "For I am not ashamed of the gospel, for it is the power of God for salvation for everyone who believes." Sometimes a preacher might feel tempted to move away from preaching the word of God. As you have noticed, and I have noticed, a lot of preachers seem to have done that. Maybe if I get a little more motivational in what I say, people will listen. Maybe if I don't ever mention sin, people will listen. Maybe if I'm always positive, to the most positive place. But the Bible says God blesses his word, not all of our ideas. Preach the word of God. Do it simply and do it the best you can, and God will bless it. And you don't have to be cute. Isn't that a good thing? You don't have to be clever. You just have to be faithful in preaching the word of God. When we open this book, we step into the power of God. So why would anyone want to preach anything else? Preach the word of God. So there must be a hearing when revival happens. There must be a hearing of the word. And the Bible says God uses preaching to do that. He actually calls it in the Bible the foolishness of preaching. It is kind of foolish, really, that somebody would speak a word and a man's life would be changed, but that's what the Bible says. Along with hearing, there needs to be believing.
In order for revival to happen, the Bible says the people of Nineveh believed God.

0: God. Notice it doesn't say they believed Jonah. They believed God, and Jonah was speaking the word of God so faithfully that when the people heard Jonah, they thought they were hearing God, because they were. It was as if God himself was speaking to them, and the text does not simply mean they believed about God. It means they believed in God. They believed in him and in what he said. They believed it so strongly that instead of killing this prophet who came in to tell them they were going to die if they didn't repent, they didn't kill Jonah, which should have been their normal response given their history. They listened and they changed their way of life. You say, well, Pastor Jeremiah, how does that happen? The truth is, I don't know that anyone can fully explain it. The preacher's responsibility is to proclaim the word. The listener's responsibility is to hear it. God takes the preaching and the hearing, and in a miraculous way, he produces believing. They believed. There's a difference between believing about something and believing in something. They didn't believe about God. You know, most everybody believes something about God. You know, there's a God somewhere, or they call him the man in the sky, or whoever they happen to address. But only Christians believe in God. You say, what is the difference between those two? Well, let me tell you a story. The famous tightrope walker, Charles Blondin, used to stretch a wire across Niagara Falls and tightrope walk across the falls. It was quite a deal. Crowds would gather to watch him perform. On one occasion, he actually pushed a wheelbarrow across the rope, and the people went crazy, applauding loudly. When he finished, he asked the crowd, "Do you believe I can do that again?" And they cheered and shouted yes. And then he said, "Which one of you will volunteer to ride in the wheelbarrow?" Suddenly, the crowd was very quiet. Many people believed about him, but nobody believed in him. The same thing is true with God. You see, many people believe about God, but believing about God isn't enough. You have to believe in him and put your trust in him. Literally, you have to get in the wheelbarrow and place your faith completely in his hands. That's what happened in Nineveh. The people believed God and everything began to change. So there was a hearing and there was a believing. Third thing that happened is there was a repenting. The Bible says the people of Nineveh believed God, proclaimed a fast, put on sackcloth, from the greatest to the least. The response was so widespread that Jonah's message touched every level of life in the city. The Bible says the people responded from the greatest to the least. Every single person, no matter if they were rich or poor. The Assyrians, you see, were among the proudest of the people in the ancient world, and their king would have been dressed in royal robes and surrounded by the pomp, circumstance, and dignity of his position. But the Bible says that when the message of the Lord reached the king of Nineveh, he took off his royal robe, put on sackcloth, and sat in ashes. That was a way of showing mourning and repentance and sorrow for what one had done. And this is literally what happened. The king himself repented. Imagine how quickly that news spread across the city. People must have been saying, "Did you hear what the king did? He heard Jonah preach and he put on sackcloth and ashes. The king has repented." Revival always produces repentance. Repentance means agreeing with God about your sin, not trying to excuse it. You know what God says about sin. To repent, you have to agree with him, and you have to admit that God is right and you are wrong and turn from your sin. Interestingly, the king does not seem to have started the revival. The revival began with the people, and it was grassroots first and then upward toward the king. That's the way it usually happens. The text says the impact was so widespread, it affected the animals. I'd like to meditate on that for just a moment. Herds and flocks were included in the fast, covered with sackcloth. I can't imagine a cow in sackcloth, can you? The whole city was involved. At the beginning of the 20th century, Wales experienced one of these revivals, and it was so powerful that it changed everyday life across the country. 100,000 people got converted within just a couple of months. In the coal mines, the miners noticed something happened after that revival. The ponies that pulled the coal carts stopped working. The reason was simple. Before the revival, the miners had driven the ponies with shouting, cursing, and harsh language. But after they came to Christ, their behavior changed, and they now treated the animals with kindness, and they had to retrain the whole system because the ponies didn't understand the new thing that had happened in the miners. The ponies had been trained to respond to shouting and swearing, and when that stopped, they didn't know how to respond. You know, the book of Proverbs says this, a righteous man regards the life of his animal. Have you ever read that verse? A righteous man regards the life of his animal. Christians treat their pets better than non-Christians. Christians care more. Now, that doesn't mean they're going to heaven. We're not going to get into that whole deal. Don't worry about heaven. Just take care of them while they're on earth and be kind to them. When God changes a heart, it affects every relationship we have in life. It changes the way a husband treats his wife and the way a wife treats her husband. The way parents treat their children, the way children treat their parents, the way all the people treat their animals. When God changes you, he changes you. And that is what happened in Nineveh. From the king to the commonest of the people, they realized their sin and they turned from it. And the text also tells us that the proclamation did not come from the king alone. If you read it carefully, it came from the king and his nobles. So the leaders of the nation joined together and said, we must change. It would be like the President of the United States and all of Congress. And could I get a witness that we could use a little revival there in these days? Yeah. So they issued a proclamation across the city, and the people fasted, and they cried out to God, and the whole city turned in repentance. So there must be hearing, there must be believing, there must be repenting, and there must be praying. Notice the book of Jonah got a lot to say about prayer. In the first chapter, the sailors prayed because they didn't know what was going on with that storm. And the Bible doesn't say they prayed to Jehovah God. They prayed to their own gods. They just prayed. In chapter 2, there was a prayer meeting in the belly of a fish. A very intense prayer meeting, I would imagine. Jonah crying out to the Lord. In chapter 3, an entire city is on its knees. The people of Nineveh are praying desperately to God. Notice that their prayers were not vague or general. They were very specific. The king identified their sin clearly. He said they must turn from the violence that is in their own hands. Remember how brutal these Assyrians were? They were known throughout the ancient world for cruelty and violence. They knew exactly what they were guilty of. And when they came before God, they didn't hide what they were doing. They confessed it plainly. They cried out to God. They asked him to forgive them for the violence of their hands. And you know, we have a lot of violence in our culture today, more so than ever before. Awful things happening in the streets of our cities and in the boroughs of our towns. And the Bible teaches that violence is the ultimate result of sin. When we violate God's commandments, we end up violating his creatures. And that's what's happening in our world today as never before. Only God can change that. He did it in Nineveh. He can do it for us. And we should keep praying that every day. Tomorrow is part 2 of When Revival Comes. We'll continue to unfold the principles of this Old Testament passage and learn from it as it speaks to us today. September edition of Turning Points Magazine is called Running on Empty. It's a great edition. You'll be blessed by the articles and the devotionals, and it's yours if you want to have it. 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
3: When we're hurting, we long for answers. We want God to explain himself, to justify the pain, to make sense of the struggle. But what if he has something better in mind than answers? Well, today on Insight for Living, Chuck Swindoll continues Job's remarkable encounter with the living God, a God who responds not with explanations, but with a view of himself that changes everything. Along the way, we'll discover what it truly means to surrender our will to his. Picking up our study in Job 38, Chuck's titled his message, A Penetrating Reproof from the Almighty.
4: And here's a man covered with boils, waiting for comfort and needing help, and along comes the living God who has known the whole story from start to finish. He doesn't give Job any answers to his questions. He doesn't apologize for having been silent so long. He doesn't give a hint about the whole thing between himself and Satan way back when it all started. He doesn't acknowledge that Job has been through deep struggles. When he finally speaks, he speaks in a reproof. Have you ever in your life commanded the morning and caused the dawn to know its place? Now he moves to the sun, this greater light by day, that it might take hold of the ends of the earth and the wicked be shaken out of it. Verse 16, have you entered into the springs of the sea or walked in the recesses of the deep? Have the gates of death been revealed to you? Have you seen the gates of deep darkness? Have you understood the expanse of the earth? Tell me if you know all this. Quite a set of questions, isn't it? If that isn't enough, he introduces him to the animal kingdom. Verse 39, he moves there next. This is good. Can you hunt the prey for the lion? Can you satisfy the appetite of the young lions when they crouch in their dens and lie in wait? 41, who prepares for the raven its nourishment when its young cry to God and wander about without food? Do you know the time the mountain goats give birth? You observe the calving of the deer? If you love animals, you'll enjoy this section. It's here that he talks about the lion, the raven, the wild goat, the deer, the wild donkey, the wild ox, the ostrich, the horse, the hawk, and the eagle. They're all paraded before Job in this most creative reproof. Job is watching one animal after another go by, and the one who made them is introducing him to each one, asking questions Job can't answer. Verse 5, the wild donkey. Verse 9, the wild ox. Verse 13, this is one of my favorites, the ostrich. What a funny creature, the ostrich. Wings flap joyously with the pinion and plumage of love, for she abandons her eggs to the earth and warms them in the dust. And then she forgets that a foot may crush them or that a wild beast may trample them. You know, she's not really bright. The ostrich is not that bright. I made her like that. She treats her young cruelly as if they were not hers. Some guy listening to me in the early service said, two ostriches walking in the bushes noticed a couple of larger ostriches behind them. One says, let's hide. They bury their heads in the sand. One of them says to the other at that point, where'd they go? Now, why are they like that? Verse 17, because God has made her forget wisdom. Made him a little dull. By the way, that's a great verse for you when you don't have an answer. You could say, God made me forget wisdom and has not given me a share of understanding. How about the horse? Verse 19. And how about the hawk? Verse 26. This is a great section. Is it by your understanding that the hawk soars, stretching his wings toward the south? Is it at your command the eagle mounts up and makes his nest on high? By the way, see the comment about stretching its wings toward the south? Maybe referring to the migratory instinct of the fowls. All part of Job's account. Now, why? I can just hear some of you because that's my first reaction when I read this. What in the world does a trip to the spaces or a trip to the zoo have to do about boils all over my skin? All I ask is that you go zip and take them away. Then we can talk, and I'll walk wherever you want to walk, and I'll listen for... But no, I'm going to give you all of this while you've still got the boils. I know what I'm doing. David Atkinson writes wisely, why, we need to ask, does God spend all this time talking about skies and stars and the animals? Surely, there is a more appropriate topic of conversation for someone who for many weeks has been going through an appalling sense of isolation. It is, of course, only when the depressed person has the safety and reassurance of another's presence that conversation can happen. Now that Job knows he's not alone, it is appropriate for God to talk and perhaps to distract Job from his misery, certainly to give him new perspectives on his situation. It may be that there is a gentle irony to the tone, and the questions are not threatening, but rather educative. The sort of questions a good teacher may ask a child in order to elicit understanding. It is as though the Lord God is taking a walk through his creation, a walk through the garden, perhaps, as the storm becomes still and is inviting Job to accompany him. You see this? Do you recognize that? Let me amaze you, says God, by the complexity and intricacy of it all. From the foundation of the earth, when the morning stars sang together and all the sons of God in the heavenly court shouted for joy, that joyous celebration of the Creator has been sung ever since. Consider the sea. What about the rain? And the Pleiades and Orion, to the clouds, the lightning and the mist. You see all of these things. Think of the animals, too. Can you hunt prey for the lioness who provides for the ravens? What about the life-giving power of birth for the mountain goats, the wild asses, the wild oxen? Then comes one of God's jokes, the ostrich, the silly bird flapping her wings proudly but getting nowhere, leaving her eggs in the earth, not thinking someone may step on them. God did not give her a share of good sense. That's a good way to put it. Even those parts of God's creation which seem deficient in wisdom are still part of the divine wild ordering of things. Indeed, the ostrich is a picture of Job himself, a paradox, a mixture of strength and foolishness. Yet in spite of all its failure to understand, it has a valued place in God's creation. Come round with me, Job. See these things, wonder at them, enjoy them. You cannot control them. Then he adds this. The ash heap may be an appropriate place on which to sit if we are in mourning, but it is no place to stay if we wish to feel better. Sometimes we will most help distressed people, help them draw nearer to their God from the depths of depression, not by teaching them doctrine or preaching them our best sermon or by showing them the error of their ways, but by walking with them round the garden, taking them to see a waterfall or a sunset, by helping them recover an enjoyment in the world around them. Such steps are not always practicable, of course, but insofar as we can enable depressed people to see themselves in a new setting and to recover a place of security belonging within the rich panorama of God's creation, we are helping them as they see God's handiwork before their eyes. Job gets it. We may not, but Job does. Matter of fact, if you take the time to analyze verses 3, 4, and 5 of chapter 40, you'll see that he has three responses. One is a response of humility, the second is a response of relief, and the third is a response of surrender. That's exactly what God wanted to hear. And what a great change for Job, who has become this determined apologist, defending himself, thinking that he understood the providence of God. His first response is verse 4, I am insignificant. Now, we who have been schooled in psychology will never be told to repeat that because we are encouraged to realize how important we are, how valuable we are, what a significant place we have. But I'm showing you in verse 4, it's a statement from the Bible. And God doesn't reprove him for saying it. The Hebrew, interestingly, means light in weight as opposed to kavod, which is heavy. I'm a lightweight. I think that's appropriate in light of what you have shown me, God, in light of the world around me, that understand. I wasn't there when it happened. I can't explain the boundaries. I don't understand gravity. I can't put together in my mind the laws of physics. I can be schooled in them, but I do not understand how they began or what holds them in place. I can't grasp it. I'm a lightweight. I'm insignificant, which is a statement of needed humility. And the second statement is, what can I reply to you? That's a statement of relief. God didn't want answers. He knew the answers. He wanted Job to acknowledge, I don't know them. And if I don't know about those things, as objective as they are, how could I possibly ever fully understand my things? And that's relieving. You see, the point is, when we are broken and brought to the end of ourselves, it is not for the purpose of gathering more answers for our journal. It's for acknowledging that the Lord God has plans and reasons that are higher than mine, and I relieve myself from having to give answers or even defend them. And the third is a statement of surrender. I put my hand on my mouth. Verse 4 concludes. Statement of surrender. I don't dare say anything more. I've said enough already. Now, let me give you three principles from this, if I may, that I think bear a timeless element, each one of them. Furthermore, the goal in all of this is to so change our lives that we begin to think more like God and we begin to respond correctly to God's unusual workings. The first. If God's ways are higher than mine, then whatever he allows, I bow in submission. If God's ways are higher than mine, then whatever he allows, I bow in submission. And if you will add, and that makes me humble. That results in humility. And all of us could use a bigger dose of that. How needed a humble spirit is in a person like Job. If God's ways are higher than mine, then whatever he allows, I bow in submission. And that makes me humble. Here's the second. If God is in full control, then however he directs my steps, I follow in obedience. And that relieves me. That relieves me. I don't have to be in charge. Isn't that relieving? No one put you in charge. I was at a pastor's conference at Moody Bible Institute several years ago, and there was a huge sign up front. Somebody had painted and stretched it across the front behind where all the speakers stood to speak. And the sign read, "Relax, everybody, for once you're not in charge." It was full of pastors, 1,500 pastors. All of us are in charge, we think, and we go to the conference and we're reminded we're not in charge. That's God's placard that he stretches in front of Job. You're not in charge of this. This is my responsibility. I know what I'm doing, my son. If God is in full control, however he directs my steps, I follow in obedience, and that relieves me. Here's the third one. If God has answers I lack, then whenever he speaks, I listen in silence, and that instructs me. That instructs me. If God has the answers I lack, then whenever he speaks, I listen in silence, and that instructs me. Now, let me drive this home. You and I are not by nature humble, submissive, and quiet. You and I like to be in charge, in control, and calling the shots. We don't even like surprises. We don't really even like God's surprises, nor do we enjoy having to wait for anything. I read this past week the cute story, true story, of little 4-year-old Timmy, who was sitting in the back seat with his older brothers and sisters, and they were making a long trip, and every other mile he would ask, "Are we almost there? Daddy, have we almost gotten there? Are we almost there?" And finally the mother says to Timmy, "Timmy, no, we're not almost there. It'll take a long time." Time passed, and Timmy's next line was, "Mommy, when we get there, will I still be 4 years old?" Oh, our prayers, if they were absolutely honest, would begin with, Lord, hurry up. Come on now. We'd rather get forgiveness than permission. We'd rather resist than obey. We would rather talk than listen. We would rather be in charge than submit. It's like the Puritan in his prayer. When thou wouldest guide me, I control myself. When thou wouldest be sovereign, I rule myself. When thou wouldest take care of me, I suffice myself. When I should depend on thy providings, I supply myself. When I should submit to thy providence, I follow my own will. When I should study love, honor, and trust thee, I serve myself. I fault and correct thy laws to suit myself. Instead of thee, I look to man's approbation, and I am by nature an idolater. Show me that none of these things can heal a wounded conscience or support a tottering frame or uphold a departing spirit. Then take me to the cross and leave me there. This is all so much hot air if we don't respond to it in a positive way. And I am telling you today, men and women, it will take conscious effort on our part to change. Some of you have become extremely difficult to live with. And it is my unhappy responsibility to tell you that. Because you're not getting it from those nearest you who have run out of ways of saying it. And I do need to warn you, if you do get serious about change, you're going to shock them. Writer Tom Anderson describes what I'm getting at. I made a vow to myself on the drive down to the vacation beach cottage. For 2 weeks, I would try to be a loving husband and father, totally loving, no ifs, ands, or buts. The idea had come to me as I listened to a commentator on my car's tape player. He was quoting a biblical passage about husbands being thoughtful of their wives. Then he went on to say, love is an act of the will. A person can choose to love. To myself, I had to admit I had been a selfish husband, that our love had been dulled by my own insensitivity. In petty ways, really, chiding Evelyn for her tardiness, insisting on the TV channel I wanted to watch, throwing out day-old newspapers before she had a chance to read them. Well, for 2 weeks, all of that would change, and it did. Right from the moment I kissed Evelyn at the door and said, that new yellow sweater looks great on you. Oh, Tom, you noticed, she said, surprised and pleased and maybe a little shocked. After the long drive, I wanted to sit and read. Evelyn suggested a walk on the beach. I started to refuse, but then I thought, Evelyn's been alone here with all these kids, and now she wants to be alone with me. We walked on the beach while the children flew their kites. So it went. 2 weeks of not calling the Wall Street investment firm where I'm a director, a visit to the Shell Museum, though I usually hate museums, holding my tongue while Evelyn's getting ready made us late for a dinner date. Relaxed and happy, that's how the whole vacation passed. I made a new vow to keep on remembering to choose love. There was one thing that went wrong with my experiment, however. On the last night at the cottage, preparing for bed, Evelyn stared at me with the saddest expression. What's the matter? I asked her. Tom, she said, in a voice filled with distress, do you know something I don't? What do you mean? Well, that checkup I had several weeks ago, our doctor, did he tell you something about me? Tom, you've been so good to me. Am I dying? It took a moment for it all to sink in. Then I burst out laughing. No, honey, I said, wrapping her in my arms. You're not dying. I'm just starting to live. That's what this book will help you do. You're loving your partner is a choice. You're accepting things as they are is a choice. Your attitude is a choice. Your response to life is a choice. And if it takes a walk through the zoo or among the stars, take it. You begin to feel how really insignificant a lot of your selfish ways are. Your plans are here and his are there. And when you decide to cooperate, everybody will notice. Isn't it time? Let's bow our head and close our eyes, please. You know, the simple fact is, you may be dying. We're all in the process, but you may be closer than you realize. It's the pastor's responsibility to hold your feet to the fire, even when he may much prefer an easier statement. It's my job at times to say, you may not make it through this week. Now, you may not. So the first connection you're going to have with the living God has to come through Jesus Christ. That's the plan he put together. I don't care what your ideas have been. Your ideas are lower than his, and they're not anywhere near as important. This isn't even my plan. I'm just repeating his. Jesus said, I am the way and the truth and the life. No man comes to the Father but through me. That's his plan. If I told you any other plan, it's a wrong plan. It's not a feel-good plan. It's a get-with-it plan. Since life is short and these days are terminal, it's a good idea that you not plan to step into death unprepared. You've had enough whirlwinds and storms to know that God means business. You're not going to have many more chances. This is your moment. Take advantage of this opportunity. Lord, I'm lost. I'm a sinner. You know it. I know it. My family knows it. My friends know it. That means you and I can't walk together because you're pure and holy and I'm sinful and unholy. And so I surrender my will to yours. I take Christ as my own Savior. I trust him alone by faith alone because of your grace alone today, right now. And the Lord God will accept you into his family and begin for you a life that will be full of, you can't believe the surprises. He will change you in so many areas, you'll hardly be the same person in a matter of time. So today, come. Connect with us. Write us. Call us. Let's deal with this once and for all. And so, our Father, we, having met with you now, leave one another's presence, but yours goes with us all the way. Thank you for your instruction, which comes in such surprising ways in a book as ancient as Job. Turn our hearts back to you, Lord. Break our wills. Erase this streak that's in us that has long enough been in control. And may we become your kind of person. Truthful, humble, teachable. Ready to change. I ask this in the name of Christ, our Lord, and all God's people said, Amen.
3: That's liberating, isn't it? We were never meant to be in charge. When God is in full control, we're free to follow in obedience, to rest in the one whose ways are higher than ours. Humble, submissive, teachable. That's the kind of person God is shaping us to be. 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Well, Chuck Swindoll believes it's possible to end the cycle of defeat. 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Second, the brand new Searching the Scriptures Bible Study for Job is ready. 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I'm John Pantry. 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
8: 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I give them eternal life and they shall never perish. No one will snatch them out of my hand. My Father who has given them to me is greater than all. No one can snatch them out of my Father's hand. I and the Father are one.
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11: Hello, good morning. I'm Donna Birrell. Princess Diana's brother has claimed the then Prince Charles told him that his sister would be forgotten soon enough. Earl Spencer's written in a new memoir that the King made the comments during a row over Princes William and Harry walking behind their mother's coffin. In a statement, Buckingham Palace says the King understands grief can cloud reason and colour memory. Sky's royal correspondent Laura Bundock says it's a striking reaction.
12: The response from the palace certainly has echoes, I think, of that response we had from the late Queen when Meghan made allegations about someone within the royal household asking about the colour of Archie's skin. The Queen said recollections may vary. I think this statement we've had goes much further than that.
11: The king will address bosses from some of the world's leading AI developers later. He's expected to say the new technology should be in the service of humanity, community, and the natural world. Police have thanked members of the public for their help in the search for a missing three-year-old in Suffolk. A body was found in the operation, which centred on Noah Woods, who vanished after a visit to a village playground. Frontline medics in the Democratic Republic of Congo say they're concerned about the pace Ebola is spreading, saying it's killed 3,500 people since May. A Sky News investigation has revealed reports suggesting less than 50% of foreign aid promised by the international community has actually been delivered. The head of the United Nations describes it as a virus of indifference. Charlotte, a survivor of Ebola, is helping children in hospital.
13: Now I believe Ebola exists. Before, I used to doubt its existence. It's been diagnosed in my body. Ebola is real. It kills people very fast. If you contract the disease, it takes you straight to God.
11: The Pope says the recent conflicts in the Middle East have strained relations between Christians and Jews, but in a decree marking 60 years of interfaith communication, he said the firm foundations of dialogue between believers make it possible to continue rebuilding relations. Leo also described fighting anti-Semitism as a shared struggle for Jews and Christians, and he said Islamophobia fails to distinguish between cases of extremist violence and the everyday lives of the world's Muslims. And a Christian retreat centre is having to welcome fewer pilgrims after its sponsor licence was revoked. Lee Abbey, which has sites in Devon and London, is used to having up to 70 people from around the world volunteering. The Abbey says the Home Office has looked at its licence through an employment framework rather than through an understanding of what Christian community is. It's now challenging the decision through a judicial review.
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11: Well, it's a blustery start for many across the UK this Thursday morning. Heavy showers are affecting Scotland and Northern Ireland, with temperatures around 14 to 16 Celsius, feeling quite fresh. That overnight rain is clearing from Wales and southeastern England, making way for brighter spells today. Expect mostly dry conditions there, with temperatures reaching around 17 Celsius in Wales and up to 20 degrees in London. So it's a typically autumnal picture today, so do wrap up warm if you're heading out. That's your latest from the Premier News team. For more stories from a Christian perspective, head to premierchristian.news.
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16: Well, good morning. You didn't expect me this morning. I'm in today for Esther Hyam. Good morning to you. And coming up this morning on Inspirational Breakfast, after 7:30, we'll be finding out the extent to which being disabled is a genuine barrier to all sorts of things within the Christian church. After 8 o'clock, we'll find out how the Church of England is planning to respond to the challenges and opportunities of AI. And after 8:30, we'll be talking to someone who's committed to developing apps for your phone that really can help you and your church. 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So if you have a prayer need, please do get in touch right now, because we're going to be praying very shortly. 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Time now, just coming up to 6 minutes past seven. Time for our morning reflection. Yes, here's Jonathan Edwards.
17: Psalm 132, verses 3 to 5. David vowed, I will not enter my house or go to my bed. I will allow no sleep to my eyes or slumber to my eyelids till I find a place for the Lord, a dwelling for the Mighty One of Jacob. When David made Jerusalem the capital of Israel, it was a major political event. However, for him, it was far more than just a political moment. David saw the city as a spiritual center for the nation. This would be the place where people would come to worship. So the first need was to bring the Ark of the Covenant to Jerusalem. When this happened, David was so exuberantly joyful that he famously danced before the Lord with all his might. Relocating the Ark was the first step towards the building of the temple. This didn't happen during David's lifetime, but he went to great lengths to ensure that all the resources were brought together so that his son Solomon could oversee the building of the temple. David was totally committed to the temple project because of his devotion to the Lord. Towards the end of his reign, David organized phenomenal quantities of metal and wood to be brought together for the construction of the temple. He himself contributed 102 tons of gold and 238 tons of silver. The value of this in today's money would be well over £1 billion. We won't be invited to build a temple, but we need to learn from David's single-minded devotion to God. Serving God faithfully needs to be our priority and our all-consuming passion. So tell me this, what do you learn from David's devotion to God? Now let me pray with you. Lord God, help us to focus more of our energies on serving you day by day. Amen. Well, thanks for listening. I do encourage you to join me every day for Be Still and Know here on Premier. 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God bless you. I hope you have a great day today.
16: Well, time for us to pray right now. And thank you so much for the prayer requests that you have sent in to Premier Christian Radio this morning. So let's begin with this one. I try to be grateful, and for many things I am. But in the same sentence, I'm struggling, and that's the reality. I used to be excited about life, my faith, and I feel guilty for saying this, but not anymore. I no longer have any expectancy. I've developed a restless spirit, carrying a lot of disappointment and generally unfulfilled hopes and dreams that have all gone up in smoke. I feel as though I'm existing instead of living. I need something to encourage me. I think we need to gather around our friend, don't you, and pray. Lord, for the person who sent this in, we come and pray that you will give them a fresh impartation of your Holy Spirit that will bring Jesus alive in them again in a way that was there but seems to have just dissipated over time. Lord, we pray that you will do something new to revitalize this person's spiritual life and faith, and we just commit them to your love and care, and thank you so much for what you're going to do. In Jesus' name, amen. Next one says, I come boldly to the throne room of Abba's grace and mercy and ask Jesus to help me. I've not had the fit note I need for work. I'm not able to work because of the pain from the polymyalgia and having a reaction to the steroids. I'm so weary. And ask the Good Shepherd to restore my soul. Grant me favor this day and please encourage me. I appreciate your praying for me, dearest family in Christ. So, Lord, here's somebody else who really, really needs you, who's calling out to you, crying out to you for mercy and for grace. Lord, please, will you help them with the pain from the polymyalgia, but also, will you help to solve the admin thing about the fit note until this person is ready to go back to work? We just commit them to your love and care. Pray you will intervene in whatever way is necessary to bless them and encourage them today. In Jesus' name. Here's a message that says, wishing Jane a very happy 35th birthday today. And that comes from all her family and friends. But also, and here's the prayer bit, that Jane will get good news today from the Marsden Hospital, that she will be given the all clear today. So, Lord, we pray for Jane. Thank you that you've brought her to her 35th birthday. Thank you for the love of her family and friends around her. But we pray, Lord, in Jesus' name, that you will be in control of the cancer that at the moment has been a challenge for her. And we pray for that meeting today, that it will be a really positive and encouraging one at the Royal Marsden. In Jesus' name, amen. And very briefly, thank you, Tony, for your message. Would you please pray for Annie, who suffers with borderline personality disorder, really struggling with day-to-day life. This has caused and is causing her many issues in her life. And Tony says this, and this is the prayer. We're joining with this. I pray for healing and understanding of her situation, and that Annie can keep her eyes and ears open to the Lord always. So, Lord, we pray that prayer too. Lord, bless you and thank you for what you've done for all of us. And we just bring today to you now. In Jesus' name, amen.

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2: This is Aman from Bournemouth. My favorite psalm is Psalm 23. The Lord is my shepherd, I shall not want. He makes me lie down in green pastures. He leads me beside the still waters. He restores my soul. He leads me in the paths of righteousness for His name's sake. And though I walk through the valley of the shadow of death, I'll fear no evil, for You are with me. This entire psalm just speaks to me in many forms, and every time I read it, it just gives me hope. It gives me a reason to move forward that, yes, God is there. Even in the darkest time, He's my shepherd. I might not be able to see Him because of the circumstances I'm in, but He's still there. He is right beside me. He's there.
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0: Morning and good morning to you, by the way. Thanks so much for joining us. Princess Diana's brother has claimed that the then Prince Charles told him that his sister would be forgotten soon enough. Earl Spencer's written in a new memoir that the King made the comments during a row over Princes William and Harry walking behind their mum's coffin. In a statement, Buckingham Palace says, "The King understands grief can cloud reason and colour memory." Police have thanked members of the public for their help in the search for a missing three-year-old in Suffolk. A body was found in the operation, which centred on Noel Woods, who vanished after a visit to a village playground. And the Pope says the recent conflicts in the Middle East have strained relations between Christians and Jews. But in a decree marking 60 years of interfaith communication, he said the firm foundations of dialogue between believers make it possible to continue rebuilding relationships. And then the front pages, they're a bit varied this morning, but there is one predominant story. The Mail, and this is about that alleged outburst by Prince Charles days after Diana's death. "Rest assured, we will forget her soon enough." That's the quote on the front of the Mail. The Times, "King, colon, grief has coloured Earl's claims over Diana." The Sun, "Earl Spencer and King at war, recollections may vary." Again, The Guardian, "Prisoners to double up in single prefab jail cell units." And this is an Express front page, the Tory leader's warning, "We are paying the price for Labour's economy failure." The Telegraph, "Palace hits back at Diana's brother." The Eye, "Burnham warns of challenging budget after 3.1% inflation." And The Mirror goes with the story of the missing three-year-old in Suffolk whose body has been found, or a body has been found. Heartbreak. So that's what's the top stories this morning and on the front of the papers. I wonder where we're going in our news review this morning. Let's find out. Vanette John Joyles, the founder of Digging Into Digital, joins me right now. Vanette, good morning to you. Where are we going to begin then? Could it be AI by any possible chance?
1: Possibly, Michael, possibly. So something that I thought I would bring to the table for consideration is, well, first of all, actually, Michael, are you an AI user yourself?
0: A little bit, now and again.
1: Okay, right. So we've got some issues that have been coming up for the last year or two, to my mind. But more recently, the maker of ChatGPT, which is a popular AI tool that millions of people are using, that particular company that makes it, the boss is now saying that people should actually have more faith in the fact that there's been some concerns that have arisen around how its capability has increased quite significantly. There's been instances where there's been the AI has been able to hack and do things that the company did not intend. It's causing a lot of fear, actually, and public concern. And so now he's saying that although this is the case, people should have more faith in the different AI firms to keep people safe. So I thought it was actually a good conversation piece that maybe Christian leaders should be looking into, actually, because lots of us do use AI and it can be quite concerning.
0: Mm. We're going to be talking about AI and the Church of England, by the way, after 8 o'clock this morning.
1: Oh, good.
0: There's something that's really bad going on in our communities, isn't there? Shoplifting is a pandemic out there, isn't it, Vanette?
1: Seems so. Caught another thing recently where there are some shop owners that have been talking about how organized shoplifting has become to the point where they have to lock their doors to the public during opening hours, and they only open the doors when they see that people are coming in. And I had an instance like that where I went into a well-known mobile phone shop. This was about 6 weeks ago in my area. And upon approaching the shop, the doors were locked. And then the manager came and unlocked the door to let us in. And then when we got in there, they told us that they'd actually been told that they need to keep their doors locked because there'd been a spate of thefts or attempted thefts in the area, and they actually can't keep the doors open anymore. And I think that for the staff that actually work in those kind of places, retail shops as well, that's quite scary, I think, if you're just trying to just go in there and just sell, you know, phones and things like that.
0: But I guess they're valuable. Take a few nicked phones into a pub and you can probably make quite a lot of money, can't you?
1: I think there's that, but I'm actually seeing that it's also happening in places like Greggs. I saw that yesterday, where there's people that are going into Greggs and they're opening up the fridges and they're taking drinks and things like that. Very, very scary, because it's not just the one.
0: Well, and then they just walked out.
1: Absolutely, yeah. But I think what's the scary part is that, I mean, I used to work in retail years ago. We're used to maybe just the one person coming in, taking a few things and walking out. But in some cases, it's three and four, sometimes gangs that are walking in, threatening the general public, threatening the people that work at these shops, taking what they want and then walking out.
0: Grief. So if we know people who work in retail, they really need a lot of prayer and support, don't they?
1: Absolutely. That was what I was coming to with this, is that be that as it may in terms of this is the situation for those of us who have maybe friends or relatives that are in those kind of workplaces, just to maybe spare a thought for them, as you say, from a prayerful position for their protection, because it's probably a lot. It's probably quite stressful for people that work in those places to go into work and not necessarily know what's going to happen that day.
0: Yeah, I can understand. Say a single mother who's getting very little money and who needs to be able to feed her children. Mm. I can understand, and I have a little, I mean, it's very difficult. I have a little bit of sympathy for why she would do it. But this is organized crime, isn't it? It's nothing less than organized crime, and it's got to be stamped out.
1: Yeah, I mean, as you say, you do have the instances, I'm going like decades when I was in retail, and you'd have sometimes you'd have mothers that are coming in maybe on low budgets, for example, and they're having to, you know, take essentials for their babies and things like that, which I'm not saying is the right or the wrong thing. I'm just saying that, as you say, mentally, we have maybe more of an understanding towards those things. But I think that when it comes to the point where staff are being threatened and they're feeling quite fearful for their lives in their workplace, that's just a different dynamic to it, I think.
0: Absolutely. We need to pray into that one. And then where are we going next? To the USA, I think.
1: Yes. So this was a really good story that I came across. So the name of this organization that I wanted to sound out is called Time to Revive. So for those of us that are on social media, you can find them on Instagram as Time to Revive, or go to their website, timetorevive.com. I came across them actually by accident. They are an evangelistic movement based in the US. The thing that caught my eye about them is that when they are going about and they are called by churches to hold evangelism sessions and drives, they have a mobile baptismal pool. So a way to maybe think about that is if we had like our white vans that we have here, they have decked out a van of sorts, made the size of the van transparent so you can see straight through it. They've got a pool that's in the van, and they've been going about holding these evangelism sessions. And upon people confessing that they want to receive Jesus as their savior, they're able to baptize them straight away in this van, if you like. And I thought, that is amazing. That is awesome.
0: It is. Wow. Never heard of that before. I've heard of some interesting things in my time. That was never on the agenda until today.
1: Absolutely.
0: Thank you.
1: I saw somebody that actually was on Instagram, and she said, oh, I went out somewhere today, didn't expect it, and ended up watching my friend getting baptized. And I thought, that's a really unique take, actually. I think that makes it just more accessible. The gospel's becoming more accessible. So I thought that was actually just a good thing to highlight, that it's still happening, that in the midst of all the different things that's going on, the gospel's still being preached, people are still accepting Jesus as Savior, and that's a hopeful thing.
0: Yeah, it is. I mean, there's a whole discussion, I think, about whether it's wise to baptize people that quickly, but we won't get into that right here. And now all I know is I'm really grateful to you, Vanette, for joining us this morning. And it's been great to have your company. Thank you so much. Vanette John-Joyles is the founder of Digging Into Digital and has joined us this morning for our news review. Now, coming up the other side of the news update, we'll be getting our heads around how tough it can be in the church if you're disabled but you want to fellowship, worship and serve like everybody else. So if you want to join in that conversation, and we'll give you the opportunity to do so, I'll tell you how a little bit later. But coming up next, it is the news at 7:30.
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5: Noise made me feel angry. I felt disconnected and couldn't fit in with other kids in school. Then Joshua, my coach from TRG, came. 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
8: Here are the headlines so far this morning. Buckingham Palace has hit back at claims by Princess Diana's brother that King Charles told him she would be forgotten soon enough during a disagreement over William and Harry walking behind her coffin. The palace says grief can cloud reason and colour memory. The King will address executives from some of the world's biggest AI companies later. He's expected to urge them to ensure the technology serves humanity, community and the natural world. Hundreds of volunteers who joined the search for a missing three-year-old boy in Suffolk have been praised by police. A body was recovered from a pond 24 hours after Noah Woods disappeared from a playground in Brantham. The Pope says the recent conflicts in the Middle East have strained relations between Christians and Jews, but in a decree he said the firm foundations of dialogue between believers make it possible to continue rebuilding relations. Christian retreat centre Lee Abbey is having to welcome fewer pilgrims after its sponsor licence was revoked. The centre is challenging the Home Office's decision. And Wayne Rooney has told a podcast he wants to visit the site of Jesus's baptism. The former England captain has previously spoken about his Catholic faith and how he used to wear a rosary during training sessions. And those are your latest headlines.
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0: Well, thank you for the news update, Donna, and it's now 29 minutes before 8 o'clock. It's Premier Christian Radio. Coming up in just a couple of minutes, we're going to unpack a term that's pretty new to me, ableism. Ableism. We'll be probing what it is and how it impacts people who, although disabled in some way, want to be regular members of your local church. That's how we're going to come at this. And that's coming up after this.

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1: Where it is 25 minutes to 8. Good morning to you. I'm Michael Fanstone in today for Esther Heim. Now, is ableism an overlooked prejudice in the church? It's a bold question, but I think it's one we need to ask. According to the Church of England's 2026 report, Fearfully and Wonderfully Made, around 13% of ordination candidates have declared a disability. When I think about my own church experience, incidentally, I think I've seen people with a range of disabilities become active members of churches. I've known wheelchair users, for instance, who sense God calling them towards ministerial training and ordination. Certainly in one case, someone who began using a wheelchair while already serving in a key leadership role. So we may not literally be cursing the deaf or putting a stumbling block in front of the blind, as Leviticus 19:14 puts it, but could we sometimes create barriers in less obvious ways through assumptions about what people can do, what leadership should look like, or whose gifts and calling we recognise? So beyond simply changing our language, what does genuine inclusion actually look like? I'm joined this morning by Kay Morgan Gurr, co-founder of the Additional Needs Alliance. That's the Additional Needs Alliance. And Katie Budd, team leader for Through the Roof's Roofbreaker project, which aims to equip, encourage and resource volunteer disability champions in churches and ministries across the UK. Great to have both of you with us. Thank you so much for joining us. Hey, can I begin with you? Before we go any further into the conversation, would you use the word disabled to describe yourself in any way?
2: I certainly would. I'm a wheelchair user who's also visually impaired, which sounds quite scary, but actually it's not that bad.
1: Okay, so how do you respond to what we're talking about this morning? Do you think there is a problem within the Christian church?
2: I think there is. I mean, the snapshot that you've shown is just the Church of England. I think when we look wider afield in the church in this country, there are certain denominations where there is a bigger issue, especially in the broader evangelical spectrum, where it's actually quite rare to see someone with a disability in leadership, and even rarer to see them on a platform at any of the big festivals.
1: I think we need to define the word ableism, Katie, and it's good to welcome you to the conversation this morning. It's not a term that I think I was aware of, really, or conversant with, or had ever used. So unpack it for us, because I suspect I'm not the only one.
3: Yes, I think ableism in general is trying to sort of... It's suggesting that we are all one type of person with one sort of homogenous sort of level of ability, and that anyone else that looks different to that is different and other, and that there's also a degree of, so I'm also a wheelchair user. There's also a degree of internalized ableism, because as a wheelchair user, as a disabled person, you can sometimes have lots of kind of milestones that are good and positive, you know, goals to try and reach, you know, to function in today's society. And if you in any way struggle to kind of meet those, I think there is a wider societal pressure sometimes to conform in a certain way. So I think that is also ableism in the way that we internalize certain expectations which don't reflect the gospel. I don't know whether I've been particularly clear on that, Kay, if you wanted to add anything.
2: Yeah, if you actually look at it on Google, the way they describe it is quite succinct. It talks about the way non-disabled people see those with a difference as a deviation or a defect, which I think you covered there really, Katie.
1: Yeah.
2: It also assumes that disabled people are defined by their condition and they require fixing or curing. Now, that's something they do a lot in the church, and classifies disabled people as less capable,
1: yes,
2: less productive than any non-disabled person. And you'd have seen the productive bit in all the government rhetoric at the moment about disability.
1: And Kay, you for one would dispute the what people are capable of issue, wouldn't you? I mean, yes. I just sense that in your whole tone. You'd say we can do as much as anybody else in specific ways.
2: Yeah, it changes from disability to disability. I'm fortunate to be able to get around. I use a wheelchair. I have the confidence to just say, if you don't like me being disabled, then that's your problem. So having that confidence, but I'm also the classical appearance of disability. Therefore, I don't face the same issues as a lot of other disabled people when it comes to ableism.
1: Yeah. So how wide is the disability range that we're talking about here, Katie? We're talking about hearing loss, for instance, that would come in here?
3: Yes, it would. I think it depends. In terms of the deaf community, there's a particular identity in relation to that. So yeah, there are always nuances in relation to everybody that we're speaking to, and everybody is an individual, but we have a very wide spectrum that covers visible disabilities and less visible or obvious disabilities or access needs. And it covers a very wide range of things. Hearing loss, as you've mentioned, mental health and mental illness. Lots of different sight loss, as Kay's mentioned, and other things like chronic fatigue, POTS, those kinds of things that have come to greater prevalence since the COVID pandemic. Those things are more and more, we're more and more aware of that. And also it's not a disability, but neurodivergence and all of those kinds of sensory processing access needs are something that are really important to bear in mind as well. So I know that in listing all of those, I will have missed people and experiences, but there is a really wide range, and it's really important to know that, you know, every individual that you meet with a disability or an access need is an individual. It's difficult to generalise.
1: and Kay, I presume we're having this conversation this morning because it turns out that the church isn't necessarily the kindest place for people with disabilities to show up in.
2: Not really. I, in the position I hold, I get a lot of emails and messages and face-to-face conversations, you know, people that maybe they've asked to speak at a conference and nobody will let them in the room because the speaker hasn't turned up. And you can't possibly be the speaker if you're disabled. There's things like that. Then at a lower level, somebody I was chatting to that had been given a contract to sign as to what they will and won't do at certain points of a service. So if they needed to adjust their wheelchair, so say they have POTS that's just been mentioned, where your blood pressure will suddenly drop or your heart rate will suddenly rise, they will need to adjust their wheelchair so that they're reclining. But they've been told you have to sign this contract to say that you won't do that because it disturbs people at these times, or even unwrapping a sweet to stop a throat spasm. You know, that there are those different things that are happening in the church even today.
1: And then we've got the issue, as you were alluding just now, Katie, can you expand on this a bit more, of invisible disabilities? And lots of people have these, don't they?
3: Yes. I mean, in terms of the statistical population, I read recently that there's about 16.8 million disabled people in the UK. according to census data, and about 20, and that equates to about 25% of the population overall. So when you think about that in terms of the our average church population, that's a lot of people. And I think from our point of view, within our churches and also organisationally with Through the Roof, we really value having conversations with people, because you can't because not every disability will be visible. And I think also we have to bear in mind that everybody comes to disability or an access need through different routes. You might acquire a disability through an accident, you might be born with it as I was, there might be all manner of ways that you came to that, and everybody's on their own journey. So you can't necessarily expect that everyone's going to be in a position to really want to talk about where they're at. So it's really important immediately. So it's really important to have a culture of inviting conversations and being able to be on a journey with people, because I think sometimes we have a tendency to think of it as like, let's complete a checklist, to help people to be included. But actually, being community and being the body of Christ is about being on a journey with each other and having grace for the fact that we get it wrong sometimes. But it's that element of being willing to start somewhere and then start again and be alongside each other.
1: Yeah. And Kay, how do we call it out when it happens, especially in the church, where we don't like offending people, do we? But sometimes, do we have to just simply be honest and try and do it in a caring way?
2: I think, we have to call it out. Just, this isn't just for me. It's for other people that are going to come along behind me. And can we do something to make this better? Thing is, most disabled people, especially those with hidden disabilities, really don't like calling it out, because they just feel they're becoming a problem, or they're scared of the reaction they'll give. I remember when I was first diagnosed as disabled, I didn't tell anybody for years and refused to even use a disability aid at church, even though I was using them elsewhere, because I was scared of the way people would view me. So I would say, yes, if you don't feel you can do it yourself, is there someone that can advocate for you to actually talk it through with people? I do know people that have talked it through and have had a really bad reaction from church leadership, so they just shut up and don't talk anymore. It's a very difficult situation for the disabled person to deal with sometimes.
1: And yet, in theory, when you read the New Testament about what the church should be like, Kay, the church should be the place where you can just be yourself and be accepted for who you are, because that's God's approach, isn't it? He accepts you for who you are without any need to sort of try and embellish it. It's so sad if you're saying the church doesn't do that.
2: There are churches that do, and they do it wonderfully, and they're just an amazing beacon of light. But there's not enough of those churches.
1: I get that. Well, if you just joined us this morning, I'm Michael Fanstone, in today for Esther Higham on Inspirational Breakfast. This morning we're asking whether ableism is still a socially acceptable prejudice in the church. And with me, Kay Morgan-Gurr, co-founder of the Additional Needs Alliance, and Katie Budd, team leader for Through the Roof's Roof Breaker project, which aims to encourage, equip and resource volunteer disability champions in churches and ministries across the UK. I've had a number of responses come in. We asked for listener comments, and Glenn says, I've been a totally blind Baptist minister for 36 years. Life was much tougher then due to institutional ableism and attitudes born out of ignorance. It has also felt that our fight has been sidelined by other protected groups. Things are improving, but we could do better. Charlotte says the picture is nuanced. The simplistic answer is impossible. She's had mostly positive experiences of church since becoming a Christian 7 years ago, but she's very aware that other disabled people have had much more mixed experiences. She says having another blind person already part of her church helped because people were more familiar with blindness and knew how to respond. However, she's also experienced ableist microaggressions, including some particularly hurtful assumptions within a Christian context. For example, that her blindness was the result of a generational curse, or that she must want to be healed. Charlotte says that while she understands the theological questions around disability, healing and suffering, we should not project our own theology onto disabled people. She puts it very simply, please let's not project our own disability theology onto real individual people in front of us. Oh, Katie, how did you respond to that when you heard that? That maybe in this case, this person's blindness was a result of a generational curse. I mean, did you whinge?
3: Well, no. So I think I'd first like to say good morning to Glenn, because he is one of our roof breakers.
1: Oh, right. That's good.
3: And it's great to hear from you, Glenn. And also, in response to what Charlotte has said, I resonate so much with what she's just said, because I have had that same experience of there was once an experience that I had where somebody came into my parents' church and pointed to my mum and said, you're the reason she is how she is.
1: No.
3: And so I really resonate with the need to have conversations about how we talk about healing within the church. In terms of my own experience, I feel that God is redeeming my disability to the point where I feel that He is using me just as I am. Mm. And that, you know, there's lots of people who've prayed for healing in a really genuine and wonderful way, but that actually I think we need to broaden our perspective of what healing actually means. It's about salvation first and foremost. And I would encourage that wider conversation around healing, because I think we can get very, very caught up on physical cure. Mm. And that's one thing that we often have conversations about with Through the Roof, and it's one thing that we want to kind of help churches to work through.
1: Yeah, I get that. Kate, if you want to comment on what Katie's just been talking about, you're welcome. But can I also ask you the question? Why do you think so many churches have yet to become sufficiently accessible and inclusive that you feel that you will be welcome at any or all of them?
2: That's a big question. I'll start with the healing bit.
1: Yeah,
2: I too
1: on.
2: Have had the generational curse thing. I have a wonderful answer to that, because I'm adopted, so I just ask them which family. And they have absolutely no answer. But yeah, I so many offers of healing, and it just, for me, I can deal with it. I've grown a thicker skin over the years. For people on the street where we're evangelizing, to actually go up to a disabled person and say, can I pray for your healing, shows a completely wrong theology. And all it says to the disabled person is that Jesus only wants the fixed. And I'll make the separation of curing and healing. What most people are looking for is cure when they're praying for us, because actually, those of us that are Christians are already healed. if you're looking at it in the spiritual context. Why are churches not responding to how they should be? As I said, it's so difficult to actually answer that. Sometimes it's down to the leadership. Sometimes it's down to fear. Sometimes it can be, but we've always done things this way. Why have we got to change for one person? And I always have an answer for that one, which is if you change it for one, you've changed it for everybody else that didn't have the courage to ask. And everybody else on top of that. Mm. So loads of reasons. I haven't got the time to go into all of them.
1: Yeah. Is there one thing, Katie, and we're running out of time now, is there one thing, one change you'd like to see implemented in, say, most churches that would really make it easier for people with any disability to actually feel totally embraced?
3: I think for me, it would be ask and don't assume. But also I think we need to create a culture where we can ask and we can have honest conversations about the challenges and the opportunities. And that's something that we're actively trying to do at Through the Roof through Disability Awareness Sunday, which is coming up on the 27th of September, and also our Room at the Table resource, which is a lived experience video resource with scripture and discussion questions, which is due out this autumn. But it's all about creating that space to have that conversation in a safe way. So yeah, have a conversation, start somewhere.
1: And Kay, in a single short pithy sentence, how do we pray after having had this conversation and been listening to it and just wanting to know what to do now?
2: Pray about who to talk to.
1: Okay. With us this morning, Kay Morgan Gurr, co-founder of the Additional Needs Alliance, and Katie Budd, team leader for Through the Roof's Roof Breaker project. And thank you so much, both of you, for joining us. I think you've helped us to understand the whole issue a whole lot better than maybe we did at 7:30 this morning. Coming up after 8 o'clock, we'll find out how the Church of England is planning to respond to the challenges and opportunities of AI. And the issue we'll be talking about after 8:30 prompts me to ask you whether you have any ideas for apps for your phone that could make a real difference to the effectiveness of your church's ministry, or maybe to stimulate your own spiritual life. Well, it's Premier Christian Radio, and the 8 o'clock news is next.
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18: Hello, good morning. I'm Donna Birrell. Buckingham Palace is pushing back hard on allegations in a new book by the brother of the late Princess Diana. Earl Spencer claims that just days after his sister died in 1997, the now king told him, "Rest assured, we'll forget her soon enough." A spokesperson for the king says the pain of fraternal grief can cloud reason, affect judgment, and colour memory. Jenny Bond is a former royal correspondent.
19: If they just let that lie, then that's what the vast majority of the public would believe. I think they did have to counter, because recollections clearly here do vary, and recollections here are varying with bells on.
18: Police in Suffolk say they've been overwhelmed by public support after they discovered the body of a child in their search for a missing boy. 3-year-old Noah Woods disappeared from a playground in Brantham on Tuesday. A body was found in a pond yesterday afternoon, although it's not yet been formally identified. Leslie Cherry is a member of Brantham Parish Council.
20: I think the village will take a while to respond and to come to terms with it. There's been a lot of people around all of the time searching, and I think there'll be time to take stock, and there'll perhaps be something happening over the weekend to bring people back together.
18: The King will address executives from some of the world's biggest AI companies later. He's expected to urge them to ensure the technology serves humanity, community, and the natural world. And you can hear more on this with Michael in a few minutes' time. The Pope says the recent conflicts in the Middle East have strained relations between Christians and Jews. But in a decree marking 60 years of interfaith communication, he said the firm foundations of dialogue between believers make it possible to continue rebuilding relations. Leo also described fighting anti-Semitism as a shared struggle for Jews and Christians, and he said Islamophobia fails to distinguish between cases of extremist violence and the everyday lives of the world's Muslims. A Christian retreat centre is having to welcome fewer pilgrims after its sponsor licence was revoked. Lee Abbey, which has sites in Devon and London, is used to having up to 70 people from around the world volunteering. The Abbey says the Home Office has looked at its licence through an employment framework rather than through an understanding of what Christian community is. It's now challenging the decision through a judicial review. Interest rates are widely expected to remain unchanged when the latest decision is announced later. Economists predict the current rate of 3.75% will be held for a sixth consecutive month. And Wayne Rooney has shared his desire to visit the site of Jesus's baptism. The former Manchester United and England footballer told a podcast he wants to go to the River Jordan where John the Baptist baptised Jesus. He's previously spoken about his Catholic faith and how he used to wear a rosary during training sessions.
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18: Across the United Kingdom this morning, we're waking up to a rather mixed picture. Northern Ireland and parts of Western Scotland will see some scattered showers and breezy conditions, with temperatures around 15 Celsius in Belfast. Further south in Wales, early rain clearing nicely to reveal more sunshine, bringing temperatures up to 17 Celsius in Cardiff. For England, expect some light showers and cooler spells in the north, whilst the south enjoys mild conditions, generally hovering around 16 degrees Celsius. That's your latest from the Premier News team. 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

Good morning to you. I'm in today for Esther Higham. Coming up in a moment, we'll be talking about all things AI and how the Church of England plans to respond to it. And after 8:30, we meet someone who, along with others, is committed to producing apps for your phone that can help both you and your church to be more effective in your service for Jesus. 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
1: Well, good morning to you. Good to have your company this morning. So glad that you could be with us on Inspirational Breakfast. I'm Michael Vanstone in today for Esther Hyam. It's 9.5 minutes past 8 o'clock. Now, concerns about the existential threat of artificial intelligence are intensifying. It follows warnings from within developer Anthropic that AI is advancing so quickly that there is a greater than 10% chance it could kill all humans within the next decade. Theologians, including John Lennox, have described it as a very dangerous master. And Church of England bishops are meeting this week to discuss the risks and how to respond pastorally. The King is also addressing executives from some of the world's biggest AI companies later. The retired Bishop of Oxford, Stephen Croft, has been long outspoken on this issue. He joins us now. Bishop, good morning to you. How worried are you about how AI is advancing?
2: Thank you. Yes, very good to be with you. It's been a growing concern for some time. And what has the new developments have been, the timescale for the risk and the moment of risk has come towards us as technology has accelerated and developed across the last 5 years. So certainly 5 or 6 years ago, people were talking about possibly reaching this point in 30 years, 20, 30 years, if ever. A few years ago, they were talking about a single number of years. We're talking about a few months. And there's even been some claims that we've reached artificial general intelligence. And the point is that we are creating artificial intelligences which have the capacity to act. They're called agents for that reason, and they also have the capacity to improve their own understanding. It's very important, therefore, in this moment, that there is good regulation, self-regulation by the companies, but also regulation by governments and internationally, so that this line is not crossed. I've been following debates on AI for 10 years, and there are many, many different issues around online safety and harms and mobile phones and so on. But this one has come to the fore over the last couple of weeks, and it's rightly registering public concern, and we need to take it seriously. I think the concern needs to be a lever for action. It's not too late to act, but the world does need to act now, I think.
1: Mm-hmm. This week, I understand you've said that the church needs to rediscover the apocalyptic language of heaven, hell, death and judgment in response because of the possible threat to humanity's existence. Mm-hmm. That's quite strong language. What do you mean by it?
2: Well, I think the church needs to recover its voice in speaking into technology in a number of different ways. So we need to recover our prophetic voice because there's massive injustice and inequality flowing from some of these technologies as well as good things. We need to recover our wisdom tradition so we know how to navigate the challenges wisely and use technology well. And yeah, we need to recover the language of apocalyptic, which is a strand in scripture in Daniel and Revelation and other books of the Bible, where the writers see what's going on behind the structures and power plays in the world. And I think as Christians, we need to be alert to that and see a good and evil at work in the world and have the courage to confront it, but also to say to one another and to the world, this is not actually the biggest story in the world. The biggest story in the world is God's love manifesting creation and in the person of Jesus.

0: Yes, I do. I think there's my experience of the last decade in Parliament and elsewhere has been that where the church is present and where we listen carefully before we speak and try and understand the situation, that people do want to hear this moral perspective. I think the world is actually hungry for deeper roots and a deeper sense of purpose and a moral direction, and this is a key moment for us to recover our voice. We also need to speak in concert with the other faith communities, many of whom share our concerns and share a great many of our values in speaking into this situation. And we will find allies within the technology companies and certainly within governments to make sure these technologies become safe. So the undoubted benefits they can bring actually benefit humanity and human society, and we can live in a world, a digital world, and see human flourishing.
1: Are you pleased that the King is expected to tell AI executives today that the technology must serve, quotes, humanity, community, and the natural world? And if you think that that's a good thing that he says, what do you think that ought to be translated into in practice?
0: I think it's brilliant. The King is using his power to convene, and the conversation that's happening in Scotland today is a global conversation of importance to the world. And I think it's absolutely wonderful that we have a monarch who is saying that. And I think his message is exactly right. I think for the benefit of humanity is absolutely what the purpose of AI should be. And actually, a number of the leaders of the tech companies, including Mustafa Suleiman, just today have said very similar things. I think care for the natural world is also key. And I think one of the hidden costs of AI in the real world is its environmental cost in terms of power and water used by data centers and the cost to many parts of the global south. So I think those messages are vitally important, but also it's also vitally important to draw together, as the King is doing today, the leaders of the tech companies globally and government representatives and civil society and faith communities to have this conversation.
1: Do you think the Bible says anything at all, one way or the other, about creating machines that can replicate aspects of human intelligence, Bishop?
0: I think there are principles within Scripture which help us. So there's a whole strand in Scripture which speaks about idolatry and the risks of idolatry. Making an idol of something out of wood or stone, it's a fantastic thing to create, but then to worship the creation, not the creator, is a real risk and danger to our humanity and the way we live. I think the Bible has a great deal to say about abuse of power in all kinds of stories and in Jesus' model of a servant. And I think one of the things that's happening in artificial intelligence is both the delegation of power to machines and an exaggeration of inequalities of power. So I think we have a huge amount to say there. And I think the Bible has huge amounts to say about justice and fairness in the world and in society. And there's always a risk with artificial intelligence and technology that we see an exaggeration of fairness, unfairness, and inequality affecting the poorest members of society in the UK and in the world. So I think Scripture has a huge amount to say, even though you won't find any reference to AI agents or bots within Genesis to Revelation.
1: And does AI challenge our understanding of what it means to be made in the image of God, do you think?
0: No, I think it's the reverse. I think it's our understanding of what it means to be made in the image of God, which challenges some of the myths that are growing around artificial intelligence. It's an extraordinary thing in the Christian faith, and you see the truth of it more the more these technologies advance, that we dare to believe that Almighty God, the maker of heaven and earth, the creator of the whole universe, became a person in Jesus Christ. And that is the center.

0: truth of the Christian faith and the dignity ascribed to our humanity and our species in that great truth is something we need to unpack afresh in every generation. And I hope these debates about AI will draw the church back again and society back again to Jesus at the center of creation and of history and of redemption, and rediscovering our humanity afresh in the face and person of Jesus.
1: Let's imagine for a moment, Bishop, finally, shall we, that the King's been listening to our conversation this morning, and he gets on the phone. He says, I really want you to stand alongside me at this conference with these leaders of artificial intelligence today, and I'm giving you 30 seconds to give your message from a Christian perspective to these people. What would you say if he gave you that chance today, and there you were stood in front of all these people who really are influential in this area?
0: I would absolutely say to them, and they would know a lot of, they'd be aware of a lot of the issues we've been talking about, of course, but I would absolutely say to them, the moment to act for the sake of the whole world is now. Don't wait 6 months. Don't wait a year. You can take action within your companies now self-regulate and be restrained. You can encourage governments, as some have been doing, to have greater regulation. You can invest much more in online safety. You can slow these developments down so that the risk is reduced and so that the world can benefit from these technologies without the risks and dangers that otherwise will go. I think it's that sense of urgency that I would want to communicate, and also the rising sense of public distrust in AI. And actually, one of the things that new technologies need is to build public trust and confidence. And at the moment, the kinds of conversations that have been in the front of the news this week will undermine trust in.
1: Bishop, we need to leave it there. Thank you ever so much for joining us this morning. The retired Bishop of Oxford, Stephen Croft, joining us this morning to talk about AI. Well, you're listening to Premier Christian Radio, where the time is 22 minutes past 8.
2: Hello. In my programme this coming Sunday, I'm going to be reflecting on obedience, not a word most of us really like, although when we were children, it was essential to learn obedience in order that as grown-ups, we can keep to life's inevitable rules. And there are often occasions when, as adults, we have to be obedient without knowing why. 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Something God has been impressing on me lately. That's A Word in Season, this Sunday at 8:30 p.m. here on Premier Christian Radio.
1: Well, every generation gets its labels, and for Gen Z, one of the loudest is lazy, flaking, and lacking motivation. But are these things really true? Or are younger generations simply prioritizing a healthier work-life balance, perhaps learning from the burnout of those who came before them? And where's the line between protecting your well-being and simply avoiding hard work? Well, elite leadership coach, priest, author, pastoral specialist, and well-being advocate Will Vanderhart joined Lydia Bennett on Daytime to share practical advice on building our capacity, working well, and avoiding the trap of burnout. And Lydia started by asking him, have Gen Z gone too far in the pursuit of balance and tipped into laziness?
3: My sort of boomer generations, they're all dying of overextension, you know, because they're sacrificing themselves constantly on the altar of busyness. Mm. And I know that the sort of Gen Z generation have this, they're really responding to some learnings from the generations before them, who they're looking at and saying, actually, that's not the way I want to live. The challenge I always make to the Gen Zs is, are you living out of fear or are you living out of faith? Mm. Because many of the Gen Z that I think, again, there's a danger here of parodying a whole generation. And yeah. I know so many really hardworking Gen Zers, you're one. but also, you know, that there are unhelpful parodies around that. But let's take this principle, you know, in a bit more detail. When we watch other people suffer, burn out, we see their marriages break down, we see them, you know, disassociate from their own families. When we see that, that's a very harsh warning. And we might say, well, look, there's no way I'm going to live my life like that. But when we choose then to put those constructs into play in our own lives, we are living out of fear. We're saying, if I get overtired or overextended or overburdened, if I say yes to too many things, then I'm going to have a burnout or a breakdown. And talking to a lot of Gen Zs, I've noticed that there is a lot of that fear around lessons of previous generations. And what they're saying is, you know, I need a mental health timeout. You know, I need to like just chill for most of my weekend. I can't commit to groups during the week because I'm working really hard. So I don't go to life group or home group. I don't do any street evangelism. You know, I don't serve at church because I've got really busy jobs. So we end up in this position where we're living defensively because we've lost confidence in our capacity. And I think that's a mistake. You know, I've been working in the mental health world now for more than 20 years, and I am always amazed and in wonder of the incredible capacity, very often, of people who've got very serious mental health disorders. And I'm always humbled by the things that people have been through, and yet the demonstration of their unbelievable resilience and their capacity. And I think when we start to diminish our God-given capacity and live in fear that we're going to struggle, that is a mistake. Mm-hmm. You know, we are a lot more resilient than we believe we are. And actually, you know, we don't need to fear saying yes and then at a later stage saying no. And I think this is, again, part of Gen Z's fear is letting people down. Mm-hmm. And so they'd rather say no up front than they would pull out of something at a later date. I'd say yes up front. And if you're really struggling, then say, you know what, with all good intentions, I said yes, but actually I don't think I can manage this commitment because it's having this adverse effect on me. I think 9 times out of 10, most people would be fine with the commitment they've made. Mm-hmm. But it's okay to say, actually, this is too much. I'm fearful for a generation who stop experimenting with their capacity. And, you know, I want to sort of just encourage you to live more confidently. I also think it can be helpful as a preservative just to say, look, can I try this and see if I can manage it? So use, you know, in the psychological world, they talk about using emotional experiments and say, look, I think I'd like to join this life group. I'm not quite sure whether it's going to work out with my work, but could I try it for a term? And then could I make a more permanent decision? Just defending against that and saying no up front, I think it's a mistake, and I think you're missing out on great opportunities.
1: Well, that was the voice of Will van der Hart there, leadership coach, priest, author, and well-being advocate. He was chatting with Premier's Lydia Bennett about how we can make the most of the capacity we have as Christians and remain resilient without burning out. And you can listen to that full conversation with Will on preparing our mental health well before the winter months kick in. And that's on Premier.plus. Just search for Daytime with Lydia. Now, time now is coming up to 8:28. Let me tell you about the Revival Conference. Legendary worship leader Michael W. Smith is going to be performing live alongside Celtic Worship. And the founder of Alpha, Nicky Gumbel, he's going to be speaking. Now, I mention all this because Premier is really proud to be an official media partner. And if you're in Scotland, we'd love to see you there. It's at Glasgow's SEC Armadillo on Thursday, the 1st of October. So not that long into the future. And you can find more details at therevival.scot. That's therevival.scot. Coming up after 8:30 this morning, we'll be finding out how some web developers who are Christians are working at producing apps that will help you and your church in your daily spiritual lives. Sounds good, doesn't it? It's not far off. News update, though, comes first, and that's only a minute or so away.
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8: Here are the headlines so far this morning. Senior royals are expected to carry out their engagements despite a claim made in a new book by Princess Diana's brother. Earl Spencer claims the king said, "We'll forget her soon enough," just days after Diana died in 1997. Buckingham Palace says grief can affect judgment and colour memory. King Charles will meet the leaders of several major AI companies later following concerns about the threat of rogue systems. The former Bishop of Oxford is welcoming the King's intervention on the issue. In the last few minutes, Stephen Croft told Premier the world needs to act now, and he's urging Christians to confront the threat and rediscover the language of apocalyptic. The Pope says the recent conflicts in the Middle East have strained relations between Christians and Jews, but in a decree marking 60 years of interfaith communication, he said the firm foundations of dialogue between believers make it possible to continue rebuilding relations. Christian retreat centre Lee Abbey is having to welcome fewer pilgrims after its sponsor licence was revoked. The centre is challenging the Home Office's decision, and interest rates are widely expected to remain unchanged at 3.75% when the latest decision is announced later. And those are your headlines.
9: One, two, three.

0: Well, it's Inspirational Breakfast, and I'm Michael Fanstone in today for Esther Higham. Good morning to you. Now, I wonder whether you can imagine spending all night working on your computer. I'm quite happy working on a computer, but I'm not sure that length of time and at that time of day would do it for me. Doesn't sound very appealing, does it? But for a group of Christians, this isn't just a hobby, it's part of building God's kingdom. Build is FaithTech's annual UK hackathon. We'll unpack that in a moment. It brings together technologists from across the church and gives them 30 hours to design a new app or piece of software that can serve Christian ministry. In their words, it's a space where our love for Jesus meets our technical skills. But if you're still wondering what on earth a hackathon is and how it can actually serve the church, let me welcome James Dock, who's a software developer, and Tim Last, who's the create lead for FaithTech. So what exactly is a hackathon, and what happens when you put a load of Christians and technologists in a room for 30 hours then, Tim? Good morning.
1: Morning, Michael. Thanks for having us on. So hackathon is really just an event where people team up and design and build something in a short space of time. So for us at Build, that means that everyone arrives on a Friday, has dinner, then we hear from so the various charities and ministries, and they all have projects that they want to bring to the people that have come. And we all sort of sit there, listen to the projects, and then decide which one to join. And then teams have effectively until 5 o'clock the next day to build a solution. And we get sort of around 100 plus people attend. And really, it's solutions focused around kind of solving problems for ministries, churches, charities.
0: So in the past, James, and it's good to welcome you as well. In the past, have you been successful in actually coming up with stuff that people really want?
2: Yeah, I'd love to share you share with you two different projects. Last year, we worked with Christians Against Poverty. They work to help individuals and families break free of poverty in Jesus' name. And one of the things that happens is when a team member starts working with a client in debt, they need to understand the scale of the debt. And this can mean going through years of unopened letters, unopened bills, working out what the bill is, whether it's a utility bill or a phone bill, whatever. And then, kind of understanding what it's for, when it was due. And this could take someone days of just manual work, opening letters, adding it to a spreadsheet, uploading it to CAP systems. At Build last year, a team of 8 people worked on a prototype, which meant that all was required was to take a photo of the bill, and that would be securely read, categorized, and uploaded to CAP systems. This basically takes something that could have taken days down to a half an hour's worth of work, to absolute transformational, meaning that CAP's teams could work with more people all quickly. Another project that we've had in over the last 3 years is a project called Breeze Translate. Some of your churches may have come across it. But as Church in Leicester came to us and basically said that they had a number of people who were coming along that didn't have English as their first language, what could we do? And over the course of the first 24-hour time that we had with them, we built a system that allowed the main microphone that's being used in the church to be automatically transcribed and then automatically translated into someone's mother tongue. That meant that they could have a live translation being read right there and then. Over the last 3 years, that's been scaled out, so that's now benefiting almost 1,000 churches across the UK and beyond. All that started with a 24-hour hackathon.
0: Wow. Most marathons, to go back to the usual term that we're conversant with, Tim, require rigorous training, a healthy diet, and plenty of preparation. How do you prepare for a hackathon, Tim?
1: Make sure your laptop's charged up and you have the most important thing. Never forget the charger. It's really, I think we put the sort of projects out on the website and we email them out a few weeks before so people can see the different projects that they've got. And I think it's really just about coming with the right heart. We have a little bit of worship that happens sort of during the day as well, and trying to focus people on the kind of what we're trying to do and the purpose and how we serve the kingdom behind it. So, it's a little bit of picking what you think, you know, your skill set fits and what you want to work on, and then just kind of coming with the right heart, really.
0: And Tim, sticking with you, do you hit the wall in a hackathon like you do in a marathon. So, you know, people come to a point where in the middle of the night, it's 3 a.m. and they're feeling exhausted and thinking, I really can't do this anymore.
1: Yeah, I've done a couple of overnighters. I'm probably not going to do one for this one coming up in October. But yeah, you do. But sometimes actually that's when suddenly innovation strikes and sort of about 3 a.m. suddenly you get an idea or suddenly there's a little breakthrough. And there's kind of sometimes some really lovely moments in that when a team suddenly kind of cracks an idea and figures something out. And sometimes that's the sort of the moment that it happens.
0: There are judges, James, I gather. Mm. So there's always somebody who's going to come out top with the best idea, the best solution to the issue that they've tried to crack. What are the judges looking for primarily?
2: Yeah, that's a great question. I mean, kind of like while we do want to reward some of the great ideas, it's worth saying that kind of one of the key things about this is a community. So the kind of like we're coming together in the spirit of, you know, serving God's kingdom together. But we do want to celebrate together some of the best ideas, some of the things that are going to have real lasting impact. You know, so we're looking for innovative solutions. We're looking for solutions that aren't just going to kind of be a nice idea at the hackathon, but are going to last and serve the ministry, serve God's kingdom for the long haul.
0: And how do you keep your brain focused, James, and creative for that long? Is black coffee the answer or what?
2: Well, one of the things that is a requirement is, there is a coffee sponsor who looks after us. Fizzy drinks, energy drinks do get going. I mean, it's worth saying, though, that, while sleep is optional, many teams that do encourage it. There's place for people to hunker down with a sleeping bag and get some kit for some time. But one of the things that we really encourage the team to do is actually think really carefully about what it means to do these events Christianly and come together and pray together. Take time just to step away from the keyboard or to talk with one another, to pray with one another, and then to come back to the project. Because what we believe as we work is that the Holy Spirit is leading and guiding us. Mm. We want to be co-creating with God in what we're doing. So one of the things that makes build really important is actually this moment to build relationships that actually point one another to Christ, that help us to then think, actually, when we're then back in our secular workplaces, how does being a Christian then shape what I'm doing in my day-to-day work? What we're learning at Build should then go on, not just to serve these ministries and these churches, but also go on to serve us in our workplaces, in our 9-to-5 jobs from then on.
0: Tim, tell me about something that's been created in a previous year that's actually really made a difference to lots of churches across the UK.
1: Yeah, I mean, I think probably the one that comes to mind, that's actually two. So there's Breeze Translate, which James has spoken about, but actually another one that came along is Banquet. So they had this idea, when you donate to a food bank, usually, you go to the end of the supermarket and there's a sort of a place where you pop, your tin of beans, whatever it is that you're popping into the donation basket. And there's two challenges with that. One is that it's something that has to get physically moved to where the food bank is. And then the second challenge is actually it might not be what the food bank needs. And they had this incredible idea where you could instead donate online, and then they would then provide the items to the food bank based on what they needed. And so they built this platform out to do that. And it's now raised quite a few million pounds over the past few years. And and it was one of the projects that came along one year to build, and it's had an incredible impact in that space.
0: That's brilliant. James, we've been talking about AI this morning already. Are you sure that all the people taking part in Build are actually going to do the work themselves and not just ask AI how to come up with a solution for the things that you have in mind?
2: Yeah, that's a great question. I think kind of one of the things is, I use these tools every day in my workplace. And actually what they enable me to do is work with my team members to, we get to talk about how we are going to solve the problem, what we need to build, and then we get to work with the AI tools to then shape and build that solution quicker. And one of the things actually we're really interested and really excited about this year for Build is that because these tools have become more available, more mainstream, actually what the impact that they are going to have as we work together on 24 hours means that actually we're quite excited to see actually more impact as our developers, as our designers, as our project managers use these tools to really serve these charities.
0: So I was watching, Tim, I was watching a news channel yesterday, and the presenters, who are real people, I don't know whether you saw this, they've just been interviewing an AI creation, a woman, looked like a woman. I missed the interview to begin with, but I did pick up on the conversation between the presenters after that interview, and they said it was spooky talking to somebody who wasn't somebody at all. Now, church is all about real people meeting together with a very real God. Isn't any and all of this app development and such like in danger of hindering our relationship with God and the bonds we actually have and need to build with each other?
1: Yeah, I mean, I think, as James mentioned, one of the reasons Build is here is because it's an in-person event where, you know, we want community, we want people to get to know each other, we want to worship at that event as well. So I think, I think that's sort of like a kind of key, that's sort of a key element of it. And I guess there is a sort of a risk that people get drawn into these things, but I would like to think that, you know, us as the church will try and sort of stand up for those sorts of those areas and try and draw people into community and draw people into relationship with each other and Jesus.
0: Do you know where, Tim, do you know where the boundaries are between what's going to be healthy spiritually for churches and individual Christians and what actually AI and modern technology can do that can help us to be the people God wants us to be?
1: Yeah, I mean, I would look at AI and I would think about it as a tool, and I would think about it like any other new tool that comes along that can be used well and can be used badly. And I think it comes down to good teaching about how to use those things well. And I hope that that Builds, you know, part of what we're doing is to help people to use those tools well and to use them in a way that is redemptive and kind of biblically based.
0: And James, are you bothered about all these threats that AI could wipe out the human race in 10 minutes or whatever it is they're saying now?
2: It's really interesting listening to the news over the last couple of weeks, as this has been one of the things that's been really public. I think one of the confidences that we can have as a Christian, as Christians, is that God is sovereign, that God is in control. Like, we get that from scripture. We see that really clearly, especially thinking about technology and technological innovation. Turn to the Tower of Babel story, and we see a story of what was modern innovation of the time, of people reaching and building technology as an idol, as a sign of their power, trying to reach up and grasp to be godlike. And in that story, we see that God is sovereignly in control. He has the power to enable technology to be built, see Noah's Ark, but he's also got the power to restrain it. And I think kind of like that's one of the confidences we can have as we watch the news generally and think about actually technological innovation. What's going on? And it's worth being aware of. We need to be praying into that as Christians, but we also need to be confident and certain that God is sovereign.
0: So the average Christian doesn't need to be sitting in their armchair this morning getting paranoid that maybe they and all the rest of the human race are likely to be wiped out in next to no time.
2: Paranoid, no. Aware, I think, is worth knowing about. You know, kind of like one of the things that's been, you know, been in the news has been this thing of saying, actually, we need to be understanding. We need to be aware of that. And, you know, the conversation that's going on at the moment is around kind of, you know, does there need to be regulation? And, you know, the businesses are saying, no, trust us. The governments are saying, are you sure? Or, you know, we need to be, as Christians, we need to be aware of these things. We need to be praying about those things. And we need to be, you know, kind of thinking carefully about what is our role as Christians in that space.
0: And finally, Tim, how can churches better recognise and celebrate the technologists already sitting in their congregations? They may not be taking part in what you're doing, but how can they be using their skills within church life and to help themselves and other Christians spiritually?
1: Yeah, I think there's probably quite a few people that are maybe not, slightly hidden in the congregation that have some great tech skills. I think one of the things we often think about at Faith Tech is that there are a lot of people who the church and the sort of tech worlds are quite different and maybe don't understand each other so much. So, you know, I definitely encourage kind of pastors and people in the church to sort of find those people and sort of talk to them and engage them for sure.
0: Yeah, thank you ever so much, guys. With me this morning, James Dock. James works as a software developer. Also, Tim Last, the Create Lead for Faith Tech. And if you fancy putting your tech skills to work for the church, Build 2026 is happening on Friday the 9th and Saturday the 10th of October at Here East in London. It's Faith Tech's annual UK hackathon. 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
3: Hi, my name is Helen, and I'm an authorised lay minister at All Saints Church in Milton, Cambridge. In his letter to the Ephesians, Paul writes, "It is by grace you have been saved, through faith, and this is not from yourselves. It is the gift of God, not by works, so that no one can boast. For we are God's handiwork, created in Christ Jesus, to do good works, which God prepared in advance for us to do." Let's pray. Father God, we come before you now to offer our praise and to thank you with all our hearts that you have given us faith in our inner being, a faith that strengthens us, that gives us hope for the future, a faith that comforts us and reminds us that you are always with us and will never leave us, whoever we are, wherever we find ourselves, a faith that gives us your peace in spite of circumstances. Dear Lord, we pray that we would be open to your prompting as you guide us to share our faith with those who do not know you yet. Help us to share the love and make known the forgiveness we can find only in Jesus Christ, our Saviour, the only name through whom we can be saved, because you have already prepared the way. Lord, fill us with your Holy Spirit and make us brave to share you with those you send into our lives, so that they too can be filled with the light of your love and peace. And we pray this in the powerful name of Jesus Christ, our Lord. Amen.
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0: Well, it's 7 minutes now before 9 o'clock, and Premier exists because people like you believe this voice matters. You're not simply someone who listens to Premier. You're one of the reasons this station is still on air. And we want to invite you to join us next Monday, that's the 21st of September, for our transmission appeal. Maybe you've had something in the post already about this, and you can hear how you can be part of keeping Premier on air. So I look forward to being with you in the afternoons next week as we focus on our transmission appeal. Well, closer to now, let me tell you that coming up at 9 o'clock this morning, Dr. Michael Youssef with Leading the Way, but on daytime, today at 10 o'clock. It's Carlton Baxter who joins me now. Carlton, good morning to you. How are you doing?
5: Good morning, Michael. I'm doing really well, thanks. How are you?
0: Good, yeah, okay, thank you. I'm going off for breakfast. I guess you're getting ready for a big show.
5: We're getting ready for a good show and a couple of really interesting conversations, Michael. So first topic is how do you manage your money without it becoming the main priority in your life? So I'm going to be talking all things finance, budgeting and managing your pounds and pence and balancing it with your giving. And then the other conversation I think is very challenging. What do you do when traditional church doesn't bring people in? Answer, take the church out to people where they're at. But how do you do that? And I'm going to be discussing that at 10 o'clock. And I'm really looking forward to listeners' questions around taking the church out and also some thoughts around their finances. Everybody seems to think they do a spring clean at the beginning of January, but we're in a really good space now, entering into the autumn and getting things in set up in a balanced way would seem appropriate. So we're going to chat about that.
0: Mm. So daytime is a really important show, isn't it, in the Premier schedule, because you cover all sorts of different really important issues over a period of a week.
5: Yes, we do. We cover a wide range of issues and very little is off the table. So it's we're going to be talking with a financial expert here this morning about balancing our bank accounts and managing our money, which for Christians is a very responsible thing to do, but often not considered a priority. And then in the other conversation, we're going to be talking about mission and taking God's mission out into the community when the community looks at the church and finds it too traditional to want to come in. So it's a challenging show, but it's a lot of fun, and we got a lot for you to hear.
0: Great, Carlton. Thank you for that. Carlton Baxter will be with you for daytime at 10 o'clock this morning. Tomorrow morning on Inspirational Breakfast, Esther's going to be here because we've done a switch this week and I've come in today. Esther will be here tomorrow. I'll be with you next. That's with Hope in the Night tomorrow morning at 1 a.m. and then Premier tonight, Sunday night at 10. You have a great day. The 9 o'clock news is next.
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15: Good morning, I'm Donna Birrell. Senior royals are expected to carry out their engagements despite a claim made in a new book by Princess Diana's brother. Earl Spencer claims the King said, "We'll forget her soon enough," just days after Diana died in 1997. Buckingham Palace says grief can affect judgment and colour memory. King Charles will meet the leaders of several major AI companies later following concerns about the threat of rogue systems. His Majesty will host executives from firms including NVIDIA, Anthropic and OpenAI at a summit in Ayrshire. The former Bishop of Oxford, who's long been outspoken on the issue, is welcoming the King's intervention. Speaking to Premier this morning, Stephen Croft said the world needs to act now.
16: We need to recover the language of apocalyptic, which is a strand in scripture where the writers see what's going on behind the structures and power plays. And I think as Christians, we need to be alert to that and see good and evil at work in the world and have the courage to confront it.
15: A Christian retreat centre is having to welcome fewer pilgrims after its sponsor licence was revoked. Lee Abbey, which has sites in Devon and London, is used to having up to 70 people from around the world to volunteer. The Abbey says the Home Office has looked at its licence through an employment framework rather than through an understanding of what Christian community is. It's now challenging the decision through a judicial review. A life-extending drug has been approved for breast cancer patients on the NHS in England. The treatment can give people close to 7 extra months on average compared with those who had chemotherapy. And Wayne Rooney has shared his desire to visit the site of Jesus's baptism. The former Manchester United and England footballer told a podcast he wants to go to the River Jordan where John the Baptist baptised Jesus. He's previously spoken about his Catholic faith and how he used to wear a rosary during training sessions.
13: The weather, brought to you in partnership with In Touch Ministries, leading people around the world into a growing relationship with Jesus Christ.
15: Across the UK this morning, it's a generally breezy picture with scattered showers. Northern Ireland can expect light showers and moderate winds, with Belfast reaching around 16 Celsius. Scotland sees a high chance of rain, particularly in Glasgow, where temperatures will be around 16 Celsius. Wales will be mostly drier after early rain clears, enjoying sunny spells with temperatures reaching 17 degrees. In England, light showers are likely across many areas, including Manchester and Sheffield, with London seeing 13 degrees Celsius. That's your latest from the Premier News team. 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
18: 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The rise of Islamization and Islamists taking places of leadership both in the United States and in Europe, Australia and elsewhere. I sought to write a book to explain to you the unholy alliance between the left and the Islamization, how they invited the Islamic invasion. This book is a must if you want to understand what's going on in the world today.
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20: Because of the fascination with the end times, we tend to forget that the spirit of the Antichrist is already here. It's among us. The Antichrist with capital A is yet to be revealed. But the Antichrists with small a is every false teacher and every false teaching that we have today.
19: When anyone brings up the Antichrist, confusion often follows, and then the guessing begins, muddying truth by focusing on the who rather than the heart of the gospel. Up next on Leading the Way, Dr. Michael Youssef takes you to what God reveals in his word, eliminating the confusion that comes through speculation. 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
20: Today we come to chapter 12 and 13, and we deal with an individual known as Antichrist. Turn with me, please, chapter 12, book of Revelation, beginning in verse 1. John calls this Antichrist, he calls him the beast. But we also meet other symbolic figures, that multi-headed dragon and all of this stuff. And I'm going to demystify it by the power and the grace of God very soon. And here in chapter 12, we meet a woman clothed with the sun and the moon at her feet, and her head is crowned with 12 stars. Now, many of you remember Joseph's dream, the one that got him into trouble with his brothers. And his dream was very simply that his father, Jacob, was the sun, and his mother, Rachel, was the moon, and then the 12 brothers, the tribes of Israel, the stars, and they're all bowing to him because Joseph is a type of Christ. The woman here is no other than Israel, who later became the new Israel of God, according to Galatians 6:16. The church is the new Israel of God. The church is the elect of God from every tribe and every nation and every corner of the globe. Verse 6, John tells us that the church flees to the wilderness, to a place where God prepared, and there God nourished his church for 1,260 days, or 3.5 years. That's why some of my friends who say that the rapture is going to come after 3.5 years of the Antichrist rule. Some said we go before, some said we'll be halfway, others said we're going to go through it. Take your pick. I'm not going to argue with you. It's okay by me. You're not going to lose your salvation either way. In verse 7, Satan goes to war against Michael and the angels of the Lord. Now, I need to stop here and give you a principle about prophetic writing that will help you when you read other prophetic writings like Isaiah and Ezekiel and Daniel and certainly Revelation. In prophetic writing, you find that the past and the present and the future are written side by side. I want to explain that. In this very passage, in the chapter, you get the past, the present, and the future writing, all side by side. You see that in Isaiah. When I ask about the current problem and asking about salvation now, this is 700 years before Christ, and what does the word comes from the Lord? A word of prophecy. The virgin shall have a child. He's talking about the future. And so you get the past, the present, and the future all together. And here in Revelation 12, 7, after he talks about Satan being thrown out of heaven, which is the what? Past. He talks about Satan currently being defeated, which is present. And then he speaks about the ultimate defeat of Satan, which is in the future. You see them side by side. The war in heaven has already taken place, and Satan got thrown out of heaven. Verse 9, the great dragon was heralded down. And then he wants to make sure that you know what the dragon, who the dragon is. It's a symbolic term. He goes on to say, look at the verse 9. It's the same as the ancient what? Serpent. He is the same as Satan. He is the same as the devil. It's a different names for the same person. Now listen to me. If you ever doubted the Genesis account of creation, I hope after what I'm going to tell you, you're never going to doubt it again. First, the Lord Jesus Christ, through whom and for whom the whole world was created, and he was there at the creation of the world. He affirmed the Genesis account. Do you think the integrity of Jesus, if it wasn't true, he would have said, oh, no, guys, you don't understand. Adam and Eve were symbolic figures. No, he affirmed them. He said, as it was said in Matthew 19. The second thing is here in the book of Revelation, the scripture makes it clear again. We refer to Satan as the serpent. He's the same one who tempted Adam and Eve in the garden. Verse 10. A voice in heaven says, now have come the salvation and the power and the kingdom of our God and the authority of his Christ, for the accuser has been heralded down. Praise God. Here's that present again. What do you mean by the accuser? Well, because of Jesus' victory now on the cross, we can have victory over Satan. Amen? Even when we fall and stumble, when we repent and turn to the Lord, he forgives us and gives us victory. How does this accuser works? When I fall and stumble, and I do, don't get uppity, you do too. Yeah. What happens? Satan, in the courts of heaven, says, see? See? What a hypocrite he is. He says one thing, he does another. See? At that moment, my defense attorney leaps to his feet. And he's the best in the business. Now, defense attorneys, don't get offended, but he's better than you ever hope to be. He is the best. 1 John 2:1 says, if anybody does sin, we have an advocate, a defense attorney, who speaks to the Father in our defense, Jesus Christ, the righteous one. You see? My advocate jumped to his feet and he says, Father, I died on the cross for Michael. I redeemed him by my blood. My righteousness is his righteousness. His repentance is the mark of his salvation. And God the Father bangs the gavel and he said, case dismissed. Amen. That's how you can think about it. Amen. Beloved, listen to me. One of Satan's most cruel strategies is he accuses us in our thoughts. He whispers, hey, you've sinned again, haven't you? You are worthless. You're going to ask for forgiveness again? Do you think you can be used again? See, he attacks us in our thoughts, but he pretends as if he's the Holy Spirit. Remember, he's a faker. Remember, he's the counterfeiter. And he's not going to come to you and say, I'm Satan and I'm doing that. No, no, no. He's going to come and sound like the voice of the Holy Spirit. And that's why, beloved, listen to me. I want to tell you this. You must learn at any cost to distinguish between the conviction of the Holy Spirit and the accusation of Satan. You don't have a choice. If you want to live in victory, you must be able to make the distinction. You say, well, how I do this? Listen carefully. I'll help you. The Holy Spirit urges you to repent and turn to God. Satan beats you down and he tries to keep you away from God. Well, you've sinned, you might as well stay in sin. When you hear the voice of Satan, change your channel. Begin to praise God for his salvation. Begin to praise God for his redemption. Begin to praise God for his grace. Go to God in prayer. Claim the blood of the Lamb. Ask the Holy Spirit to cleanse you. Ask the Holy Spirit to send Satan scurrying, and he will. Now we come to the chapter that many of you have been waiting for. Chapter 13. And it is the chapter that reveals to us Satan's most evil creation. Not one of, no, the most evil creation of Satan is the beast, aka the Antichrist. The beast rises from the sea, which means he comes from humanity. He's a human being. Don't miss the family resemblance between Satan and the Antichrist. While the Antichrist is a human being, yet he's completely possessed by Satan. He will be filled with Satan's ability, persuasive ability, deceptive abilities. In verses 3 and 14 of chapter 13, the Antichrist will be wounded, perhaps by some sort of an assassination attempt, but he's going to be healed quickly by satanic magic. And because of this apparent miracle, the whole world is going to bow to the Antichrist. Who is like the beast? Who can make war against him? We are helpless. I want to say, speak for yourself. I want you to hear this very clearly. Because of our fascination by the end times, and some people are obsessed by it, almost paralyzed, and they don't serve all they do all day long. That's not healthy. Others don't really give it much thought. That's not healthy either. We've got to have a balanced approach. But because of the fascination with the end times, we tend to forget that the spirit of the Antichrist is already here. It's among us. The Antichrist with capital A is yet to be revealed. But the Antichrist with small a is every false teacher and every false teaching that we have today. 1 John 2:18, the apostle said, "You have heard that the Antichrist is coming,

Antichrist with a small a. Anyone who says that other religions are equally divine, just like the Christian faith, is an antichrist with a small a. And you know, and I know, this view of many paths to God has infected many an evangelical church today. Here's my personal conviction. Always make a distinction between an opinion or a thought and the Word of God. I never want to mislead you. This is a personal opinion that I personally believe that this antichrist teaching with a small a that has infected many an evangelical church, many a mega church, is Satan's way of softening the ground, getting the ground ready for the antichrist with a capital A. The antichrist with capital A eventually will become a powerful world leader with some religious overtones. Only in 1 John 2:18 that he is revealed as the antichrist. I know you notice that. But in 2 Thessalonians 2:3, Paul calls him the man of lawlessness and the son of destruction. In the book of Daniel, and in the words of the Lord Jesus in Matthew 24, they talk about him a world leader who causes an abomination. The antichrist will pretend to be a man of peace for a short period of time. Then he's going to renege and show his true color, and he's going to be so horrendous. Just as Jesus the Christ is full expression of God the Father, the antichrist will be the full expression of Satan. Remember in John 14:9, Jesus said, "He who has seen me has seen the Father." Anyone who's going to see the antichrist would have seen Satan. In the same way, there is a contrast between our Lord Jesus Christ and the antichrist, and that's why the term antichrist came into being. Jesus is the only one of God, the Holy One of God. The antichrist is a lawless one of Satan. Jesus is the man of sorrow. The antichrist is a man of sin. Jesus came from heaven. The antichrist comes from the abyss. Jesus came in the name of the Father. The antichrist will come in his own name. Jesus came as a servant. The antichrist will claim to be God. The world rejected Jesus, but the world will bow down and worship the antichrist. Jesus is the Son of God. The antichrist is the son of perdition. But here's something else you must know. All of these imageries about the claws of a bear and teeth of a lion and so forth. Remember, as I told you in the last message, these are imageries the Bible gives us in order to communicate something deeper. What is it? It's trying to tell us about the brutality and the savagery of that antichrist. It's going to be incredible, beyond imagination. The dragon, Satan, will give the beast, the antichrist, he's going to give him his throne, he's going to give him his power, he's going to give him his authority. The beast will perform counterfeit miracles. Verse 6, he will openly blaspheme God. The antichrist will make war against the Christians on that day. Probably, Christians will be backlisted. They will be unable to make a living. And we're beginning to see that now. Because everyone on the earth whose name is not written in the book of life will worship the beast. So the question I have, is your name written in the book of life? And then John writes Revelation 13, 9 and 10. Now please, if you have your Bible with you, underline those verses. They are really important verses. Let me read them to you first. He who has ear, let him hear. If anyone is to go into captivity he will go. If anyone is to be killed with the sword he will be killed. Now many people really kind of find these words to be baffling. But I want to tell you, those words are some of the most precious jewels that are tucked into the Word of God. The Lord is saying to all those who are saved by the blood of Jesus Christ, whose name written in the book of life, they will be fearless in the face of persecution. That's what he's saying. Faithful believers will say, I'm not afraid of captivities. I'm not afraid of the sword. The Antichrist may kill my body, but he can never separate me from the love of God. But before Jesus returns, the Antichrist will rise, and he will preach as if he is Christ. He'll preach a message of peaceful coexistence, a message of let's just be one big happy human family. Let's all just get under one tent.

0: Have you ever seen the bumper sticker that says coexist? Yeah. As believers in Jesus Christ, we don't only respect people of other faith. No, no, no. We don't just tolerate them. No, no. We love them. You with me? We love them. That's our command of our Lord. We have no choice but to love them. But loving them compels me to lovingly but firmly say that there is no name under heaven given to men by which they must be saved. That is true love. That's true love. Is the Christian faith the only faith that teaches about the last days, the end times? No. Talk to some of the Orthodox Jews, they're waiting for their Messiah to come. Islam teaches that a powerful leader will rise in the last days. And the similarities between the biblical Antichrist and the Muslim Mahdi, or Messiah, or the guided one, is astounding. I told you, the devil knows the Bible. He knows the Bible. See, their Messiah or Imam Mahdi will be seen as Savior who will lead the revolution to establish a global empire. The Mahdi will rule the earth as the final caliphate or successor to their prophet. Muslims believe that the Mahdi will appear at the same time of Jesus' return. And they believe that Jesus will return, but not as the Son of God. The Muslims see him as merely a prophet named Isa. Nonetheless, they believe Jesus will return, and they even call him Messiah. But listen carefully. They place the Mahdi, their Mahdi, over Jesus. They believe that Jesus will descend into Syria, east of Damascus, and he will assist the Mahdi in the ruling of the earth. After that comes the judgment. Listen carefully. When you read the writings, you'll discover that the Mahdi has all of the power and the authority of the Antichrist. Here is the interesting part regarding the relationship between the biblical Antichrist and the Islamic Mahdi. Both the Mahdi and the Antichrist will possess political and religious powers. Both will be worshipped as the head of one world religion. Like the Antichrist, the Mahdi will establish his capital in Jerusalem. From there, he will rule the world. The Bible said that the Antichrist will target Jews and Christians for destruction. The Islamic Mahdi will wage war against Jews and Christians. Those who will oppose the Antichrist will be executed. Those who will oppose the Mahdi will be executed. One of their ayatollah recently, Ayatollah Amini, said, the Mahdi will first offer the Jews and the Christian opportunity to convert. Those who convert will be spared, but if they do not, they will be killed. Listen to what Jesus said in Matthew 24, 21. There will be great distress unequaled from the beginning of the world until now and never be equaled again. Daniel chapter 9, verse 27 said that the Antichrist will establish a covenant of 7-year peace with Israel. But halfway he will renege. 3.5 years later, he will turn against them and he will defile Jerusalem with an abomination, causes a desolation. The hadith of Islam says that the Mahdi will make 7-year covenant with Israel. In the final 7 verses, Revelation 13, John reveals a second beast. This one is more dangerous. The first beast is the Antichrist, and he rose from humanity. The second beast will rise from the earth, but this second beast will make sure that people of the earth worship the first beast. The second beast will perform miracles and bringing even down fire from heaven. And the reason the second beast, which is often referred to as the false prophet, he looks like a lamb because he will speak like a Christian. He will claim to be a Christian, but he will assist in the worship of the Antichrist. Islam said that Isa will assist the Mahdi. The Bible said that the false prophet will assist the Antichrist to establish a global domination. Beloved, that's not a coincidence. The devil knows the scripture better than many Christians. Satan knows the Bible. The false prophet will ensure the worship of the Antichrist. Everyone will be required to receive the mark of the beast. Those who refuse that mark will not be able to buy or sell. Last verse, chapter 13. This verse has baffled people for years. I want to demystify it for you. Verse 18. This calls for wisdom. If anyone has insight, let him calculate the number of the beast. For it is man's number. His number is 666. People have always been baffled by that number. It's not a secret code. It really isn't. I have been telling you throughout the series of messages that number 7 is the number of completion, is the number of perfection. And if a 7 is the number of completion and perfection, what looks like 7 but is not is number 6. If 7 represents Christ, 6 represents Satan. If 7 represents perfection, 6 represents wickedness and evil pretending to be perfection. If the Holy Trinity of God, Father, Son, and Holy Spirit would be referred to as 777, the unholy Trinity of Satan, the Antichrist, and the false prophet would be 666. Let me leave you with these words. Every believer in Jesus Christ, you have nothing to fear. You have nothing to fear of Satan. You have nothing to fear of the Antichrist. You have nothing to fear of the false prophet. Your name is written in the book of life, not in pencil and eraser, but with the blood of the Lamb of God, Jesus Christ Himself.
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10: And I remember going at this point to a conference in Michigan called Winning Women, where I was the guest speaker and I had to talk about faith. And I was busy worrying. But of course, I was supposed to stand up and tell everybody how not to do it. And I went into the prayer room at that conference where there was a wonderful prayer ministry and a woman called Margaret, who became a lifelong friend that day. And I had shared a little picture that God had given me from the scripture. You know, when Joshua went round and round and round Jericho, he took the ark with him. He took the word of God, and that's what you got to do when you're going round and round your problem. Lord, I'm taking the ark with me. What do you say to me? And that day God had said to me from Exodus, Moses' mother, desperately worried about Moses, the baby, couldn't hide him any longer. She put him in the ark and let him go along among the crocodiles. And I said to Margaret, that's what I feel like. I feel that I've got to let it go. And I feel all these nice little boys I thought were so cute at church are like crocodiles. They've turned into these crocodiles. And she said, well, you've put her in the ark, put her in Christ. You've got to let her go. But she said, I'll be Miriam. I'll stand on the bank and I'll watch your daughter. She said, you're no use. She said, you can't pray in this state. Right. Where was Moses' mother? It was Miriam. It was the sister that stood on the bank. And we can do that for each other. And it was about 2 weeks later that I got a little present through the mail from Margaret. It was a little rubber crocodile with its mouth tied up. And on the ribbon, it just said, I'm praying. I'm praying. Now, I was so worried about Judy, and I didn't need to be. I wasted all that time going round and round and round and round Jericho. And what happened? Well, she did all right. She did all right. And I think one of the biggest fears we have are for our children. Will they love God? Will they make it? Will they choose right? Etc., etc. But they do all right. And I want to encourage you, mothers. They'll be all right. All things being equal, they'll be all right. Doesn't mean that everything will be all right for them, but they'll be all right. And what we have to do is not waste our energy going round and round Jericho, but shape our worries into the right shape. Let him shape our worries into prayers. Doesn't eradicate the problem. Jericho is still there. Jericho still has to be faced. You still have to walk around Jericho. But you're not to fret or worry. Instead of worry, pray. Now let me read to you from the message from Philippians 4. Celebrate God all day, every day. Don't fret or worry. Instead of worry, pray. Let petitions and praises shape your worries into prayers, letting God know your concerns. And before you know it, a sense of God's wholeness, everything coming together for good, will come and settle you down. It's wonderful what happens when Christ displaces worry at the center of your life. That is one of the best paraphrases of Philippians 4, rejoice in the Lord always, etc., that I have ever read. Let me read it to you again. Celebrate God all day, every day. I mean, revel in him. Don't fret or worry. Instead of worry, pray. Let petitions and praises shape your worries into prayers, letting God know your concerns. And before you know it, a sense of God's wholeness, everything coming together for good, will come and settle you down. It's wonderful what happens when Christ displaces worry at the center, the core of your life. Christ displaces worry at the core of your life. Doesn't mean Jericho's not there. It just means you look at Jericho in a whole other way. So shape your worries into prayers. Make a worry list if it helps you, and then worry your way through it. You're allowed to do it. You know, it's amazing to me, as I took my ark around a particular Jericho I have in my life at the moment, one more time, about a year ago, going round and round and round this problem, I was preparing this message or this series, and I asked God about it. And he said, well, Don't be terrified. Don't worry. That's a command. Don't sin by worrying. Trust me. And I read the story of them going around once a day. And the Lord said to me, that's what you're allowed to do, only once a day. Go around once. And then you go back to camp and you get on with your life. Because what happens if you go round and round and round and round and round, you never get back to camp and attend to what you need to be doing. Well, there's other children that are doing all right. Once a day, it's a command. It's a bit like when you're struggling with infertility and you're in this resolve group, which is a very good group if that's a problem. Those of you that have been through that know about this support group. It's not a Christian group, but it's a very good support group. And they have a 20-minute rule. They say, worry about it and think about it for 20 minutes every day. And then discipline your mind. Same thing, once round Jericho. And I started to put that principle into action a year ago. And I haven't always managed to do it. I mean, there have been some days when at the end of the day, I'm still tramping around the place. And I'm exhausted. Of course you will be exhausted. You only have enough strength to go around it once. And there are other people in my life. You have to get on with living. You have to attend to the ministry that God has given you. And you have to function. And so once a day, make your worry list, go around it once, and then tear it up and put it in the waste paper basket. So what do? We need a supply of courage. Now, at the beginning of the chapter in Joshua, after God has told him, don't worry, don't be terrified, don't be frightened, we come down and Joshua, after talking to God about all this, orders the officers of the people in verse 10, go through the camp and tell the people, get your supplies ready. Now, I just saw that 2 days ago. Get your supplies ready. And I thought, that's what we need. Joshua needed his supplies. I mean, he needed swords and he needed uniforms. I don't know what he needed, but if you're going to fight a battle like they did, you need supplies. But what he needed more than any of the other physical supplies that he needed was a supply of courage. Where do you get this supply of courage? Well, first of all, we have to ask, what is courage? What is courage? And the only way I can answer that for you is to talk about what it isn't first. Courage isn't a feeling. Courage isn't a feeling. Courage is resolve. First and foremost, courage is resolve, determination, will. That's what courage is. And all of us, therefore, have a supply of it. Everybody has a will. You say, no, my kids have a won't. Everybody has a will. You don't need to go looking for it. You don't need to say, well, I don't have any courage. Courage is will. The will to do what is right. The determination, the resolve, whatever you feel like. For courage is not a feeling. And if we wait for a feeling of courage to do what is right, to say what is right, to address a problem, to go up against our Jericho, we can wait until you're dead because the feeling will probably never come. I'm not saying that courage isn't always devoid of feeling. Sometimes courage is a feeling, courage is there. But the courage needs to be a resolve first and foremost, and don't wait for the feeling.
1: What keeps you up at night? Whatever it is, God's Word has the answers to your worries. And Jill will be right back to share how you can defeat any anxiety. But first, I wanted to share this note from Jennifer, who said, I absolutely love the Briscoes' teachings. The love they have for God is so contagious. I pray God allows Telling the Truth to continue spreading the word. Thanks so much for that, Jennifer. 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
10: I've often told the story in our youth ministry how I'm a very fearful person, as well as being a worrier. I'm you know, wrecked with fears of everything. And I was very frightened of the young people that we were working among. I loved them, but I was frightened of them because I was due to be frightened. I mean, I was right to be frightened of them. They were tough, tough kids. And there was a particularly very incredible place called the Floral Hall in a seaside place called Morecambe, and we were trying to do some what we call raw evangelism, just go out, meet kids, try and get to know them, try and talk to them on the streets in these places. And what we did is we put a great big map up of our environment and the youth group, and we started to pray over this map. And then we sent them out for 3 months, these kids, just to go out when they were free at night. And they're not really free at night in England because they do homework. They do 3 hours homework every night, Monday to Friday. But when they could do it, they were to go out on the weekends or whenever and find where the kids were and what they were doing in that part of the map. So we divided the kids up into teams. We divided the map up into teams. And then after 3 months, we came back and we kept putting little things on the map. Well, there's a place here. It's a house. Some parents are always away. And every Saturday night, there is a sex party here. And there's probably about 20 or 30 kids go here. And that's in my section. And there's also a coffee bar. And of course, I'm also on the beach here. So this is my territory. And then everybody else was doing the same. And then we had a strategy meeting. How then can we forcefully go out to where these kids are, into these places, maybe to the house, to the party, or wherever it is, if that's your territory. And what do we do when we get there? Can we use music? Can we just turn up? Can we just use preaching, teaching, drama, mime, juggling, magic? There's a wonderful, in Europe, they have Christian magic that is being used in evangelism. We saw that at this conference we've just come back from. What can we use to physically put ourselves in that situation? And so that's the sort of work we were doing. And in my territory, with my team, there was this place with 1,000 kids dancing and getting drunk, and the Beatles and the Rolling Stones and Herman's Hermits and Pretty Things, all these groups, 17, 18 years of age, were playing. We didn't know who they were. Nobody knew who they were in those days. But that's what was happening. And the kids would, when their idols would come on the stage to sing, it was a concrete floor. You're standing there with 1,000 kids would beat their heads on the floor in ecstasy, and they'd have blood all over their faces. And these groups would come and let them touch a little bit of them, and it was just idol worship. It was incredible atmosphere in there. Now, this was in my territory. And when I'd been in there, and as I realized that I had to get myself in there and do something, I freaked out. I'm a very fearful person. And so I prayed for courage. God, give me the courage. And it didn't come. It was 4 weeks I stood there praying for courage until it dawned on me that God was saying to me, Jill, will you go in there for me without the courage? Because it's the right thing to do. Without the feeling. Courage is doing without the courage for Jesus. And when, I knew it in principle, I'd forgotten it in my crisis or my terror. And so courage is resolve. I resolved to go in. Courage is willpower. I said to my feet, move. And I got myself in without the feelings, I assure you. And once after obedience, doing what I knew to be right, because he said, go into all the world, and that was my world and my responsibility, and God will hold me accountable for making sure those people have heard that they don't need to go to hell and they can go to heaven. I arrived on the other side of the door, and I heard myself say, take me to the manager. And I thought, who said that? I knew what to do. I knew what to say. I did it. I said it. He gave me his stage. I led him to Christ eventually. The whole thing is just one of those stories. But what happened? The thing that had to happen to me was this terror, this fear, this worry, what will happen when I get in there, superimposing the future on the present and letting it paralyze me, had to be dealt with. And God used prayer. You cannot pray and worry at the same time. It's impossible. I tried it this morning. I started to pray about what I was worrying about, and I had to stop praying to worry. So, of course, the thing to do is to keep praying all day, every day. Celebrate God. Revel in him. Shape your worries into prayers. Let him do that. And then the peace of God that passes all understanding will garrison your heart and mind. That's put little soldiers, little angels around your heart and your mind. Yes, he will. Courage is resolve. Courage is not only a feeling. Courage is certainly a command. Do not be terrified, and to disobey it is sin. Confess it. Know what to do with sin. Confess it. And ask God for the power to overcome, to be strong, to be what you should be, to do, to say what you should do and say. So if we're going to win the worry war and fight our fears, then we have to know that courage is resolve, courage is a command, and lastly, courage is fear that has said its prayers. Courage is fear that has said its prayers. And you know the story I'm going to share with you in closing. Some of you. Stuart and I were invited down to Wycliffe Loma Linda base, where it is surrounded by gorillas. And just 6 months previously to our invitation to go for Wycliffe's field conference, they had kidnapped Ray Rising. He happened to be a veteran missionary who was in charge of security. So they kidnapped the security man, which wasn't very encouraging. It was an impossible task anyway, but he had broken his own rules. You're not supposed to go out if there's only one of you. And he had gone on his motorbike to get supplies from the village where he had worked all his life, known all his life, loved all his life by the folks out there. And coming back at the gate of Loma Linda, they took him, and that was it. We stayed in his house, and they had the Christmas star lit, even though it was not Christmas, and they said it's not going out until he's back. And this was the site that Wycliffe hierarchy chose for their entire conference for all the Americas, all the South Americas. And so we were excited to go down there. We have been to many situations like this, not quite so volatile as this, but general danger. And then we got a letter from the people that the missionary societies are asked to use by the government to investigate whether it's safe to do these things. And we got a letter from them saying, we have had a look at this. We have intelligence that tells us that you and Stuart are targeted for kidnapping. So you are not to come. And the conference must not be held because not only are you and Stuart in personal danger, but the head of Wycliffe was going, and all the hierarchy, all the big brass from the whole of the organization was due to be there. And they were sent the same letter because they were under the same duress. So I remember saying to Stuart, oh, what a shame, we won't be going. And I remember him looking at me saying, huh? And I thought, he's going to go. I know he's, I mean, it's like a red rag to a bull to my husband, something like this. We're the gorillas, you know. I just see him almost as if he's the fighter of the bull, and he's got his thing out, waving it in the bull's face. I knew he'd go, but the question was, would I? And I knew that he didn't want me to go, but I also knew that he wasn't going to tell me not to go. And he said, no, I'm not going to do that. You have to decide. You have to find out. And you let me know. And so we started to pray, we fasted, we asked advice. This went on for months. And we got up to 1 week away, and I still could not make up my mind. I was obsessed. I was going round and round and round and round Jericho. What was faith and what was stupidity? What was being sensible? What about our responsibilities here? You know, just this whole thing. And of course, with my imagination, I was already sitting in a hut in the jungle, starving, chained to a guard. You know, I mean, I superimposed the future onto the present. I was having a wonderful time because I couldn't sleep, I couldn't eat. And Stuart said, Jill, I have a deadline on you, Christmas Day. That's 1 week away. We have to let them know whether we're going or not.

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1: Incidentally, Wycliffe has said we do not give in to guerrillas. We still want you to come. That was the situation. And so we're still going to have the conference. And so Christmas Day, he comes off to preach. It was on a Sunday. And I knew I couldn't. I had to tell him. And I went upstairs to his study, and he was doing the Family Book of Christian Values, where there's a great big section on faithfulness and love. All these things we had to decide what goes in the book. They were in piles all over the study. And there was a pile on courage. There was a quote, little quote, and it was the little poem. And the last two lines say something about courage is fear that has said its prayers. And all these incidents I've shared with you came running back. And I knew what was right because we had prayed and sought God's guidance. I knew that I should go. I knew that I should go. And I knew that my fear was not a good reason to stay. And so I said my prayers and I came to church. And I remember sending Stuart a little note in between first and second service. He'd just preached a wonderful sermon about Jesus coming to earth. Knowing what would happen to him, he still came. Sure, he didn't want to come, but he did, because it was the right thing to do. And I said, he came for us, let's go for him. And so we went. And I went frightened. And I stayed frightened. But I was not obsessed. And I functioned. And God enabled me to encourage and to minister. We are still getting letters from those people. Thank you for coming. I can't believe you came. It was such a blessing. And of course, they were such a blessing to us. But courage is doing without the courage. Courage is doing it scared. Courage is doing it when you don't feel like doing it because it's the right thing to do. And the incredible thing is, then the power to do what you're doing is there. Comes after you get yourself inside the floral hall. You know what to do. You know what to say. And you find the adrenaline is there and you find the anointing is there. And that's a powerful combination. And God comes through. And that's what you do with worry. There is a supply of courage. You have it already. God has given you the will to do his will. Now then, will you do it? That's the question.
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4: If you love me, keep my commands. And I will ask the Father, and he will give you another advocate to help you and be with you forever, the Spirit of Truth. The world cannot accept him because it neither sees him nor knows him. But you know him, for he lives with you and will be in you. I will not leave you as orphans. I will come to you. Before long, the world will not see me anymore, but you will see me. Because I live, you also will live. On that day, you will realize that I am in my Father, and you are in me, and I am in you. Whoever has my commands and keeps them is the one who loves me. The one who loves me will be loved by my Father, and I too will love them and show myself to them. Then Judas, not Judas Iscariot, said, "But Lord, why do you intend to show yourself to us and not to the world?" Jesus replied, "Anyone who loves me will obey my teaching. My Father will love them, and we will come to them and make our home with them. Anyone who does not love me will not obey my teaching. These words you hear are not my own. They belong to the Father who sent me. All this I have spoken while still with you. But the Advocate, the Holy Spirit, whom the Father will send in my name, will teach you all things and will remind you of everything I have said to you. Peace I leave with you. My peace I give to you. I do not give to you as the world gives. Do not let your hearts be troubled, and do not be afraid."
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7: Hello, good morning. I'm Donna Birrell. Buckingham Palace says grief can cloud reason after allegations made by Princess Diana's brother in a new memoir. Earl Spencer claims the King said we'll forget her soon enough, just days after Diana died in 1997. Royal journalist India McTaggart says it's unusual to get a statement from the palace.
8: Buckingham Palace knew they had to respond swiftly and make an exception. And I know it was an exception because I've asked many times for comments on various books and they never give any. And as they said in their statement, as a matter of principle, they do not comment on books. But I think they understood the seriousness of these allegations.
7: The former Bishop of Oxford says the world needs to act now to protect humanity from the threat posed by AI. He was speaking as King Charles is meeting the leaders of several major AI companies later, following concerns about the threat of rogue systems. Right Reverend Stephen Croft tells Premier he welcomes the King's intervention.
9: I think it's brilliant. The King is using his power to convene, and the conversation that's happening in Scotland today is a global conversation of importance to the world. And I think it's absolutely wonderful that we have a monarch who is saying that. And I think his message is exactly right.
7: The Pope says the recent conflicts in the Middle East have strained relations between Christians and Jews, but in a decree marking 60 years of interfaith communication, he said the firm foundations of dialogue between believers make it possible to continue rebuilding relations. A life-extending breast cancer drug is now available on the NHS in England, 2 years after being rejected over its cost. Enhertu can give some patients with incurable breast cancer of valuable extra time. A charity is warning dementia care needs the same ambition that has transformed cancer care, with claims the sector is stuck in the 20th century. The Alzheimer's Society says diagnosis and support can take years compared with much clearer pathways for cancer. The government says they're publishing a new framework for care later this year and will appoint a dementia czar to drive improvements. Sarah Gilbert is from Alzheimer's Society and says more can be done.
10: Improving diagnosis statistics, being offered access to clinical trials, any types of appropriate treatment, accessing the right kind of support, not being left without information following that diagnosis, and really finding out what type of diagnosis someone has.
7: A Christian retreat centre is having to welcome fewer pilgrims after its sponsor licence was revoked. Lee Abbey, which has sites in Devon and London, is used to having up to 70 people from around the world volunteering. The Abbey says the Home Office has looked at its licence through an employment framework rather than through an understanding of what Christian community is. It's now challenging the decision through a judicial review. And interest rates are widely expected to remain unchanged when the latest decision is announced at midday. Economists predict the current rate of 3.75% will be held for the sixth consecutive time.
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7: Across the UK this morning, we're seeing some lively conditions. Rain is clearing away from southeast England, leaving plenty of dry weather with sunny spells. Expect temperatures around 16 Celsius in London. Further north, Scotland and Northern Ireland are experiencing more unsettled weather. Belfast is 15 Celsius, feeling a little cooler, with scattered showers and fresh, occasionally strong westerly winds. Glasgow's 16 Celsius, whilst Aberdeen sees 14 degrees. Wales is looking at a breezy day with temperatures of 17 Celsius in Cardiff after early rain clears. That's your latest from the Premier News team. 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
3: This programme is brought to you in association with Shaftesbury, supporting thousands of children, young people and adults with disabilities every year.

Welcome. Good morning. That's a nice start to your day, Lauren Daigle with Look Up Child. Wonderful to have your company this morning, and thanks, Adonna, there for the headlines. It's just coming up to 7 minutes past 10 on Thursday, September the 17th. You're listening to Daytime on Premier Christian Radio with me, Carlton Baxter. I hope your Thursday has got off to a great start. We've got a variety of quality conversations for you today. At 11, we're going to be talking about finances and faith. I know it's important, so keep listening. As we head into those colder, darker months, it's a good time to take stock of our finances. So, how do we get our money in order without letting money take the number one spot in our lives? And how can we make sure Jesus remains at the center of the way we spend, save, and give? All great questions. Natasha Smith, founder of Mana Financial Freedom, will be joining me to share some practical biblical wisdom on managing your money. And you'll have the chance to put your questions to her too. Then at 12 o'clock, it's our news hour, bringing you all the latest headlines and helping us make sense of the stories shaping our world this day from a Christian perspective. But first, as Christians, we're called to be the hands and feet of Jesus wherever we go. And sometimes that means getting creative about how we do church and how we make it accessible to people who might never normally walk through the doors. Deacon John Miller is passionate about exactly that. He's a Methodist minister, artist, and pioneer. And he's got a fascinating story to tell. And I'm going to be chatting to him here on Daytime right after this.

0: Welcome back to Daytime on Premier Christian Radio with me, Carlton Baxter. The time has just gone 11 minutes past 10. Now, as Christians, Jesus calls us to be his hands and feet here on earth, and he's given us the incredible mandate to go and make disciples of all nations. But if we're serious about reaching people with the gospel, sometimes we need to get creative about how we do church. Because what happens when the traditional church format simply doesn't connect with someone? How do we take the church beyond the building and meet people where they are? And how can we use the creativity God has given us to make Jesus known? Well, that's exactly what Deacon John Miller is passionate about. John is a Methodist minister serving in the South West Wales circuit, where he works as a pioneer minister in St. Clair's, Carmarthenshire. He's also a talented artist and is passionate about championing justice and inclusion for neurodivergent people. So, John, good morning. How are you this day?
1: Very well, thank you. Nice to meet you.
0: Nice to meet you too. John, let's go back to the beginning. What was your experience of faith growing up?
1: It's a bit of a strange story because I'm not from a Christian background myself. None of my family went to church, but I always felt that there was something or somebody there. And I kind of recognized early on that that was God. But my only way of learning any more about him was by tagging along with friends of the family, friends from school, to different churches in my area, to just try and learn a bit more about this person who I felt had been speaking to me ever since I can remember. And eventually I found my way into a Methodist church which I was invited to by a new friend of mine in school, and just felt instantly at home there.
0: So when did Jesus become real for you? You've been a bit of a nomad. You've gone from one church to the next. When did Christ become real?
1: Strangely, after I'd actually been confirmed. I had one of those experiences where I came into the church via a youth group, got confirmed as a member of the church, and then went off to university, and then kind of spent the next couple of years claiming with all of my actions that I basically didn't know Jesus at all. And then I had everything went really wrong, and I had a nervous breakdown. I came home, and it was through attending a worship service that a friend of mine had invited me to, that all of a sudden I felt that I finally knew this person who'd been walking alongside me the whole time. And it was there that I kind of received my call to ministry and a much deeper understanding of who Jesus was, and how, although I felt that I'd been abandoned by God, I hadn't been. He'd just been walking alongside me the whole time.
0: And how did that how did that call to ministry materialize? How did it shape itself when you felt the call? Did you know straight away you wanted to be a Methodist minister, or what sort of direction did you take?
1: Well, the conversation that I had with Jesus about this was basically, he said, "Do you love me? Feed my sheep." That kind of very similar sort of message that Peter received. And I asked, "Do you mean be a minister?" And I felt very strongly that the answer was yes. And I also felt very strongly that clearly God had got it wrong somehow. I, I,

0: And no question about whether this was the right thing or not. It's like, no, clearly this is where you need to start exploring. So I started pushing the doors, and every time I pushed a door, it seemed to be one which opened for me until I started exploring what in the Methodist Church we call presbyteral ministry. It's the ministry of those who have specific responsibility within the church itself. And it kind of, I was basically sort of told to go away and think about it more. And it was only in the going away and thinking about it more that I came across the Methodist Diaconal Order and started exploring that as possibly where my call was lying. And that made so much more sense all of a sudden, because they are primarily involved in taking the gospel out of the church.
1: Now I can remember my own sense of calling to ministry, and my first reaction was like, no way. Me? And then when you look at scripture, that's not an unusual reaction. So how did things move on from there, John? Did you start to engage then with the diaconal side of Methodist ministry?
0: I went through what we call the candidating process once in the Methodist Church, and that was when they told me to go away and think about it. And then I went on to be a youth worker up in Lancashire, and God just kept needling me and pushing me on this. And so I tried again and was put onto a course of discernment, which was the foundation training that we had back in the day. And during that, I had conversations with deacons and presbyters and lay workers to help us to understand what our calling was. And the more time I spent with deacons, the more I spent doing ministry alongside them, the more I realized, ah, this is the direction at which I'm feeling called in. And I candidated for the Diaconal Order and was accepted for training. And basically, every step of the way, God has confirmed for me that I'm called to ministry, just not called to the dog collar traditional ministry that I thought I was.
1: And how did that then move towards you being what we've called now a pioneer ministry? Was there an understanding that, you just looked at traditional church and you said that's not working, or you felt which came first? I'm trying to get a, I'm trying to get a sense of what came first for you.
0: Well, we're given a bit of space within the Diaconal Order to really lean into the gifts that God has given us and see where those make connections with the local community. We don't always have the time and space within the appointment which we're in. And for my first two appointments, I didn't have as much opportunity to really explore that. I could see where those gaps were, but my responsibilities to the church were much more focused on particular communities or particular ministry. Whereas when I moved to this third appointment in Southwest Wales, I was basically dropped into the town of St Clair's and said, and they said to me, go start church. We've got plenty of traditional churches around. If that's what people want, then they can go there. Find the people, do something new. And it was at that moment I really felt, I'm at home now in my ministry. I've got this opportunity to really start to explore what church could mean for people who are not from a church background, very much like I'm not.
1: And so then, how did that move forward then? How did you explore that? Were you start dandering around the town, looking for opportunities, waiting for God to move? What was your process?
0: The process was what I call loitering with intent. I just found cafes and things in the town and sat down and just was there and just watched for those moments and those opportunities. And because I didn't really have much of a plan other than I'd said to God, just make appointments for me and I'll be there to engage with the people when they come my way. And while I was waiting, I would just sit and doodle and paint. And found that people would come over out of curiosity, really, and just wonder what it was that I was doing and engaged in conversation that way. I find it quite difficult to start conversations myself, but I've noticed that if you have either a baby with you, a dog with you, or you're doing something weird in public, people are nosy and they'll come over and have a look. And so I was sitting and painting.

0: and people would come and ask me what I was doing, who I was. They could see that I got a dog collar on, and they were interested as to why I was doing what I was doing. And at the end of our conversation, where I'd hear more about their story as well, I would give them the thing that I'd been painting, because one of the problems of the hobby of painting is that you tend to produce lots and lots of these things, and I'd rather not have to store them all, and it's much nicer to give them as a gift to people.
1: And what do you paint, anything in particular? Do you have a particular subject that you paint, or do you sit in the cafe and do portraits of people around the place, or?
0: Really, it was just anything which sort of came to mind, usually connected in some way to scripture or, the words of Jesus. And so, it could be scenery, lighthouses, animals, all kinds of different things. Not usually portraiture, because people seem to be a bit weirded out when you're sitting drawing them while they're sitting having a cup of coffee. But they would quite often come over and just be interested in what the artwork was and why I was painting that particular thing. Usually I'd write a bit of a message on there as well. And I've noticed that people tend to more readily accept a piece of artwork than they would do, say, a tract. So you could still have the same message on there, same sort of positive message about Christ's love for all. But actually, because it's something which has been hand painted, it is treasured. I know for a fact that people have kept these for a long time. I've been in the office of our town clerk, and I gave her a painting about 5 years ago, and it's still in her office, pegged to a notice board.
1: You must have had some really interesting conversations then.
0: Oh, absolutely fascinating. People from all over the town, but also because we're close to a sort of seaside area, and it became a bit of a throughway for some people following some of the different, secular pilgrimage routes, so following the cycle paths and things around southwest Wales, Carmarthenshire into Pembrokeshire. So I'd be talking with people who've come from all over the UK and sometimes from all over the world.
1: So are you, when you're having these conversations, John, and you're presume you're able to talk about your faith, and which is the reason you're doing the paintings, are you then pointing people to church? Are you facilitating them in any other ways?
0: I suppose in some ways it depends on whereabouts they are on their journey. And I've come to a conclusion about how to describe this after we were doing something similar with the Methodist Church when we were engaged in the Edinburgh Fringe Festival, where we were inviting people to sit on a sofa at the top of the Royal Mile and tell their story. I would sit and paint next to the sofa and then give them a painting at the end of it. So a kind of similar model to what I do in the cafe. But when people asked me about what we were doing and how that was mission and ministry, I came to the conclusion it was very much like soil preparation. It's about sort of doing a bit of light weeding in people's lives, removing some of the stones and making it so that when they're in a position where a seed does land, it has chance to get a good root underneath it. And so for some people, they are very much kind of at the doorstep of church, and we can give them that gentle encouragement to walk through and to engage in it. But for other people, it's just simply helping them to unpick some of those things that have been going on in their lives, which have been forming barriers between them and God.
1: Now, you very rapidly threw in there that you were at the Edinburgh Fringe. What were you doing there? What
0: Edinburgh
1: brought you
0: City
1: there?
0: Met, pun.
1: What brought you there?
0: Well, Edinburgh City Methodist Church, for many years, obviously been greatly impacted by the Fringe Festival and all of the festivals that happen in the month of August, in that it made their lives quite difficult when it came to getting to church, but they didn't know how they could get involved or what difference they could make. And so they contacted kind of our head office in the Methodist Church and said, look, we know that there's funding available and there's people available who can help us out with this idea. Could you get together a team of creative folk who can find a way of engaging in the Edinburgh Fringe Festival and all of the madness that's going on in Edinburgh in a way which is distinctly Methodist? And they gathered together a few of us from across the country who have different artistic skills and abilities and said, Go do a bit of a recce, find out what it is that's going on there and how you can do something which will engage with the festival, but in a kind of countercultural way. We realize that people were going to see shows and they were very much spectators. They're also always in a rush from one thing to the next thing and not really stopping to look around and pause. And also, they were constantly being handed flyers by every single person on the street. And so what we created was something that was a kind of combination of the antithesis of all of those things. So we would give them a piece of artwork rather than a flyer that wasn't inviting them to go to a show or anything like that. And in terms of the performance side of it, we were asking them to take their part in their story and be the focus of it all and to be telling the story. And we were also inviting everybody to just pause for a moment and to stop and wonder about what was going on around them rather than rushing from one thing to the next.
1: Wow. So do you see your pioneer ministry as complementary to traditional ministry or as an alternative?
0: I think it's complementary because, on the one hand, what I find that I am starting to create now is I've got a burgeoning church plant based around art and painting, which is working for those people who would struggle with traditional church. But also alongside that, with my work within our Methodist circuit, I am taking the things that I'm doing in that church setting and in those cafes and using them to help our wider church community in how they do mission in the more traditional sense of bringing people to their place of worship and making them part of their community in those buildings which have stood for centuries.
1: Were you always aware, John, of your creative abilities, or did they become more apparent once you'd started down a ministry route?
0: I think I'd always been aware of them. It had always been the kind of key part of who I was. It's always been my safe space. In the times when everything becomes overwhelming, it's something which I retreat into to create. It's also one of the ways that I pray and explore scripture and explore my relationship with God is by delving into creativity. And it's something I tell my church plant Creation Cafe on a regular basis that creating things and the desire to make things is, I think, actually what the image of God is within us. It's the image and likeness of God, this desire to create in the same way that the Creator does, and delight in our creation.
1: Okay, we're gonna pick up on the creative side after a short break. We're gonna listen to a piece of music now, John, and then I want to come back and chat about the creative side, but also its impact for you in Pioneer Ministry. So I'll be back right after this.
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3: 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Coming up after the news.
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0: Welcome back to Daytime here on Premier Christian Radio with me, Carlton Baxter. If you're just joining me, I'm in conversation with Deacon John Miller. And we were just talking, John, about your creativity. And I wondered if you could maybe tell us a little bit about Cafe Crew and how you seem to bring all that together with conversation and Bible study and some of the bigger questions of life.
1: Sure. So Creation Cafe, or Cafe Cray, which is what it is in Welsh, is
0: my apologies.
1: It's all right.
0: And to everyone in Wales.
1: But that came out of, again, from me loitering with intent in a cafe in our town where I'd sit and paint. And my friend who ran the cafe said, I wish I could paint like that. Best I can do is a stick figure. And that kind of planted a little seed for me of, I wonder if I could sort of teach people how to paint and draw and actually use that as a way of exploring the gospel with them. And so I made a plan to start Creation Cafe, and the idea was that I would teach people to paint. I think it was a jellyfish that first time in watercolors, and then explore the idea of worry and our concerns, and using poetry and scripture to sort of have conversation in the middle of painting, because when you paint with watercolors, you have to let things dry, and it gives you that convenient kind of break in what you're doing to then have a bit of a conversation. And that first time, there were four people there, and that was back in the days when I would count myself as well. So there was me, one other person that I'd spoken to in the cafe, and two people who worked in the cafe. And it was really, really good. And so I enjoyed it immensely. I thought, I'll keep doing this. I'll keep pushing on this for a while and see what happens. And that's developed bit by bit over the years now. And we've now left that cafe because, unfortunately, they had to close due to the financial pressures that there are in our town centres. But we've managed to keep going in the local community centre. We've now moved from having one meeting once a month with four people there to two meetings each month, one in the evening and one in an afternoon, with I think up to 40 people across the 2 days. So yeah, it's not
0: wow.
1: Bad growth in ministry in just a few years.
0: That's pretty good. Do you think we underestimate the power of creativity in ministry? And maybe we really shouldn't, given we have a creator God.
1: Yeah. Oh, massively. I think it's one of the most sort of enjoyable things that we can spend our time doing. And I think we get told this message by the world that unless you are creating something that is going to gain money or is somehow going to improve you, it's not of any worth. Whereas the message that I try and give to our folk at Creation Cafe every month is that whatever you create is as wonderful and as unique as each one of you. And, it will be something which I'd say tell them it's fridge worthy. It's the sort of thing that you're going to want to take home and put it on the fridge and let everybody see what you've done. Because very much that's the way that God sees each one of his creations. And I think he probably bores the angels to tears telling them how great he thinks each one of us is. And it's like, have you seen this creation of mine? How amazing they are. Look at what they've done this week. And
0: very good.
1: By sort of experiencing that joy of just sitting and giving something time and our creative endeavor. People have described it as being like meditation. They say that it's like a mindfulness exercise. Some of my members refer to it as painting classes, whereas others consider it church. And I think it kind of straddles that space between those two ideas.
0: Very good. And how do you see people come to faith in the way that you're doing ministry, or to a greater understanding or of who God is?
1: Definitely. There's certainly a few of those members who have been sort of responding to the questions and the talks that there are in the middle of Creation Cafe in ways which are showing an increased depth in their understanding and their relationship with Jesus. It's still very early days for some of them, but some of those members are now coming to the inclusive church service, which we're doing once a month. They've come along when we experimented with Creation Chapel, where we would use a piece of artwork to basically interrogate a bit of scripture to see what it meant for us in the here and now. And so, yeah, there's definitely been a few who've really started to open up to God, and I've not had the opportunity really to discuss with them how this is developing, but it's clear from their relationship to the activities which we do in St. Clair's, at least, that this is something which is deeply important to them.
0: John, I want to kind of change tack a little bit here, because I know another important aspect of your ministry is around neurodiversity. I know you're pretty open about being autistic, dyslexic, and having ADHD. And I just wondered, when did you begin to understand yourself through that lens? And how did you see God, indeed, through that lens?
1: It's been bit by bit, because when I was at school, all I knew was that I was slow. And the teachers, my report cards were almost always along the lines of, Jonathan is incredibly intelligent, but he needs to apply himself, or he's lazy, or he needs to work a little bit quicker. And it was really only when I started exploring a call to ministry that I realized that there might be something there that I need to think about. And so I approached the Methodist Church and said, look, you're going to be putting me on this degree level course. I think that I'm dyslexic. There's a possibility that I'm going to need some additional help in this. And, bless the Methodist Church. They said, well, we shall pay for you to get tested then, because we think it's important that you are able to give your very best to this course. And if you're going to need some help, we need to know what help that is. And so they sent me for an assessment, and I received a diagnosis of dyslexia. As for the ADHD and autism, for many people who receive adult diagnosis of that, it comes through a combination of either having family members, particularly children who've received a diagnosis of autism, but also during the COVID pandemic, where there was that time for introspection and realizing, hang on, why are things so much more difficult for me in this? Why do I have to spend so much time thinking about the way that I think? Or why are other people able to intuitively navigate these conversational situations, societal situations, but I have to think about every aspect of what I'm doing rather than it coming naturally and intuitively? And during the pandemic, I said to my wife, you know how our son is autistic? I think I might be as well. And she just looked at me and rolled her eyes as if to say, well, you do know this stuff's inherited and he has to get it from somewhere. And so I was able to get an assessment for both autism and ADHD as a combined assessment, and was given a diagnosis of, yes, if you very clearly are autistic with low support needs, but you do need to have certain support in place in order to be the very best you that you are. And through that diagnosis, it felt like I'd finally gotten the complete picture of who I was. It was like I'd been painting in all these different details of John over the years, and something still wasn't quite right, and I still didn't quite fully understand me. And upon receiving that diagnosis, I did what many adults who get these diagnoses have to do, is go back over everything that has happened to me in my life, including my relationship with God and my call to ministry, and look at it through that lens, and then realize, oh, this is the reason why I think the way that I think, and the reason why I have these more unique tangential perspectives on things.
0: And was that how, did at that moment, was that like a light bulb moment, or the penny has dropped kind of, you know what I'm saying? And And were you able to then, wow, that's why I do what I do. That's why I see God how I see God. Was it that kind of moment?
1: Yeah, very much so. And it kind of lent into the reason why I find that I have my relationship with God the way that I do, through art and creativity, and through never really managing to do things like having a set prayer time and doing the things which the we're told in church is the correct way to do it, where you get up an hour before you would normally wake up and you spend that hour in prayer, and then you read scripture for an hour or two, and then eventually you go out into the day, and then you pause at different points. My relationship was always so much more haphazard than that, and every message that I'd received from the church was that I was doing it wrong, and yet somehow I had what felt like a good, strong relationship with God out of all of that. And this kind of made sense for me as to why that was the case, why my prayer life was kind of an ongoing conversation, punctuated by an awful lot of, oh, look, there's a squirrel moments, and needing to then engage with God through that distraction that I found. And I've discovered in recent years that God tends to speak to me most through those distractions, through those occasions where I am walking on the path that I think I should be going on, and I see a burning bush and think I must turn aside to go look at that.
0: Have you found that, because I know you've made this known, and I know you write some poetry as well. So I loved your poem "Good to Be Me," and if you beg my indulgence, I just wanted to let listeners hear a little bit of it, because I think it helps shape their understanding of who you are and how you see God. And it comes towards the end. I hear the voice of God call. I knit you together in the womb, set you apart before birth, sat with you in silence as you drew pictures as the other children played. I danced with you through the daydream as you were distracted by creation outside the classroom window. I was the comfort of your weird fascinations as you returned from a day of fitting in. I helped remove your mask and makeup of normal and passed you the comfortable clothes of you. I thought that was amazing, but is that kind of summing up your experience and your journey?
1: Totally. That for me, that was it was important for me to be able to put that down into words, exactly what was really going on during that time when other people were building relationships in very different and but actually culturally normative ways, whereas I was building up my relationships in what was considered to be quite a weird way. And to be able to look back on that and go, well, God was sat with me through all of that. And again, God was looking at his creation and going, have you seen what my creation's doing? How they are engaging with the world, how they're seeing the world. Isn't that amazing?
0: You must also then understand that you probably have great empathetic gifts as well, John, in terms of how you now relate to others who are similarly neurodivergent. Do you have a passion for them? I guess you do.
1: Oh, very, very much so. There is a kind of misconception with autism that we struggle with empathy, or we don't have empathy, but instead it's a case of we have very strong empathy that we don't necessarily always know how to focus. But when it comes to those of us of a similar neurotype, we relate to each other much more strongly. And I'm given by God a really fortunate position in that I'm able to articulate my situation and the situation of autistic people within the church. And I'm given a platform to be able to do that and to be able to share that, particularly within the Methodist Church's EDI work. I champion the cause of both neurodivergent and disabled people within that space. And because I know that I've got that particular privilege, I can't then sit silent while others are sitting there struggling, because I've got the opportunity to say, look, we need to change things for certain people. We need to give them the help and access which I've been fortunate enough to benefit from.
0: And in what ways are you seeing change happening?
1: It's been bit by bit and incremental, but noticing that people are now feeling more comfortable in asking for the help that they feel that they need, and saying that I struggle with it being too loud in church, and I would like to be able to, is there a way I could sit nearer the back? And the thing is, churches have always been, in my experience, lovely and accommodating people. You only have to ask. They're not clairvoyant enough to see the issues that you've got. And for a lot of the folk that I speak to, we've just not really known that we can actually ask for these things and these accommodations. And sometimes we do come across these barriers where people say, well, why do you need that? Why can't you just be like everybody else? And it's at that point that I feel that, you know, my hackles rise a little bit and I start to fight their corner. But for the most part, I think it's been about encouraging people that church can be a safe space for them to talk about what they need in order to be able to engage with God in a way which works for them.
0: Yeah, you've spoken really honestly in the past about finding some traditional Christian practices difficult, and you kind of touched on them there about, you know, this is your quiet time and this is your read your Bible time, and this is now we're back in another quiet time. You know, what has that journey been like for you? Because you're in a constant conversation with God.
1: Yeah, it's really the only way that I can have that relationship with God, because otherwise I can go silent for months upon end and then think, why is it that I'm really struggling now in my faith life? And I realize, oh, it's because I've not been talking to God as I've been going along. And the experience over many, many years has been one of haphazard relationships, attempts to sort of hold on to traditional ways of engaging with my faith, followed by burnout from being unable to maintain those kind of structures and those routines, and then falling back into the relationship with God which worked, and then finding myself starting to feel guilty that I'm not doing things in the right way again. And I think I finally at a point now where I'm tired of trying to fit in and tired of trying to do it the way that other ministers do or other Christians do, and actually engage with God in a way which works for me, because I believe that God's big enough for that kind of conversation.
0: Yeah, and I know you've I know this is touching on the same subject, but I know you've written about Psalm 46:10, be still and know that I am God. And I have to say, I did have a smile when I read it, and then considered your condition. I wasn't being rude, but I can see the irony in being told to be still when you can't.
1: Yeah.
0: What does that passage now mean for you?
1: I managed to sum it up a few years ago in a cartoon that I did. It was a 4-panel cartoon of it was be still and know. Be still and know that I am God. And each panel just kind of got reduced a little bit more from sort of be still and know. Be still. Know. Just know that I'm God and leave it at that. That's all you need to get from this. Because in each of the panels, there's just a stick figure who's struggling to sit still and was focusing on all the different things around them. And in the end, it is just about the very important key part of it, which is know that I am God.
0: Fair enough. So how is your ministry continuing to evolve, John? What's next for you?
1: The latest thing with Creation Cafe, and this has come out of my daughter's response to it, because she helps out as essentially my church steward, because this is a way that she engages with her faith most as well. It's really coming to Creation Cafe. She suggested, could we have another session each month where we use a different art medium? And so we're going to be meeting now twice a month and having an extra session where we use different art media to explore what it means to do faith. So mosaic tiles and things, and understanding how we're all put together in different ways from broken pieces. So that's one avenue that I'm exploring more with this. And the other one particularly is the inclusive church service, which we're starting to do now once a month on the first Sunday of each month, which is creating a safe place for people to be able to come to church knowing that things will be set up in a way which enables them to truly be themselves before God. So we're making, because we're meeting in the community centre, we know that we've got disabled access all exactly as we need to have it, because it's a government-run building, so the lifts are all there. Ensuring that the liturgy is written in such a way as to not have exclusive language and use the most inclusive ways of talking about God and people that we can do. And being really cognizant of the fact that people coming to this service will not necessarily have a background in church or in the stories of God. And we need to kind of start from the ground with this. And instead of using words which those of us been going to church for years know and understand, like intercession and praise, confession, thanksgiving, and just bringing it all back down to its most basic building blocks, and enabling people to ask questions as well, and feel that that's a safe place to do that.
0: First, just coming towards a close here soon, John, but I was just wondering, for someone listening who is neurodivergent and has perhaps felt like they don't fit into church, what would you want them to know about God and their place in his church?
1: I'd want them to know that even if they can't find their space in church right now, they can find their place in God. And if they are in their, if they are, have that relationship with God that works for them and is true to them, just ask God to point them towards other like-minded people, because it may be that they have to form a new church of people like themselves and explore what God means for them in their particular friendship group, their particular interest group, because that's how many of our churches formed in the first place. They were a gathering of people who were like-minded and like-situationed. And I think like-minded definitely is a useful phrase for those people who are neurodivergent, because we need to find those people who are of a like mind.
0: Very, very good. I wonder now, would you, John, would you help bring us this part of the show to a close by praying for us?
1: Yeah, sure. Certainly. Loving God, we thank you for this amazing opportunity to share our story with each other, and to share your story and how that story and our story are interwoven. Help us to engage with our creativity, that aspect of us which mirrors you, our creator. Help us each to share that deep interest within us which connects with the deep interest of others, so that we may all come to know you better and to know each other better. In Christ's name we pray. Amen.
0: Amen. And John, may I just pray for you, if you don't mind. Lord, I just want to give you thanks for John, for the incredible creative gifts that you have given him, for the insights you have given him to others and how they view you. May you bless his ministry, his outreach. May you send more and more people to him, and may they all come to know you, the loving Christ, just as you are. In Jesus' name we pray. Amen.
1: Amen.
0: Amen. John, lovely, lovely to talk to you. You're an inspirational start to the show today. Thank you, and God bless.
1: Thank you. It's been lovely to be here.
0: Stay with me here on Daytime, coming up the news, and then questions about managing your finance. Don't go away.
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15: Good morning, I'm James Lewis. The church needs to recover its prophetic voice to confront the dangers posed by AI, according to the former Bishop of Oxford. Stephen Croft says the world needs to act now to protect humanity from the threat of rogue AI agents. He was speaking as the King has convened a meeting of AI bosses later in Scotland to discuss the issue. Bishop Stephen tells Premier the church needs to show clear leadership for the sake of humanity.
16: People do want to hear this moral perspective. I think the world is actually hungry for deeper roots and a deeper sense of purpose and a moral direction. And this is a key moment for us to recover our voice. We also need to speak in concert with the other faith communities, many of whom share our concerns.
15: Meanwhile, Buckingham Palace has hit back at claims made in an upcoming book written by Princess Diana's brother, Earl Spencer. In it, he claims that in the days after his sister died, the then Prince Charles told him, "Rest assured, we'll forget her soon enough." Almost 600 environmental scientists are urging the Prime Minister to reject new drilling at the Rosebank oil field in the North Sea. They say approving the project would undermine the UK's climate commitments. Rosebank is the largest untapped oil field in the North Sea, with ministers expected to decide on its future in the coming months. Energy Minister Martin McCluskey explains why the decision is taking his boss some time.
17: She is making that judgment based on the evidence in front of her, and when she's made that decision, we will make that public, but she's not made that decision. decision. It's really straightforward. We don't want to end up in the same mess that the previous government ended up in with this. And that's why it's so important that we get this process right.
15: A Christian retreat centre is having to welcome fewer pilgrims after its sponsor licence was revoked. Lee Abbey, which has sites in Devon and London, is used to having up to 70 people from around the world volunteering. The Abbey says the Home Office has looked at its licence through an employment framework rather than through an understanding of what Christian community is. It's now challenging the decision through a judicial review. The Pope says the recent conflicts in the Middle East have strained relations between Christians and Jews. But in a decree marking 60 years of interfaith communication, he says the firm foundations of dialogue between believers make it possible to continue rebuilding relations. Leo also described fighting anti-Semitism as a shared struggle for Jews and Christians. And he said Islamophobia fails to distinguish between cases of extremist violence and the everyday lives of the world's Muslims. The EU is outlining what it's planning to do to help keep children safe online. The measures include banning under 13s from social media. And Wayne Rooney has shared his desire to visit the site of Christ's baptism. The former Manchester United and England footballer told a podcast he wants to go to the River Jordan where John the Baptist baptised Jesus. He's previously spoken about his Catholic faith and has been pictured wearing a rosary during training sessions.
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15: Rain is clearing the southeast of England by lunchtime, making way for mostly dry weather and sunny spells, London reaching highs of 21 degrees Celsius. Scotland is experiencing heavy showers and strong winds with a chance of gale, Edinburgh at 14. Wales is seeing early rain clear to sunny spells and some isolated showers with temperatures 17 degrees Celsius in Cardiff. Northern Ireland is breezy with scattered showers and temperatures of 15 degrees Celsius in Belfast. That's your latest from the Premier News team. For more stories from a Christian perspective, head to premierchristian.news.
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0: That was Don't Give Up by Kingdom Fleet. Welcome back. Welcome back to Daytime here on Premier Christian Radio with me, Carlton Baxter. It's just coming up to 10 minutes past 11. Now, faith and finances, a match made in heaven, right? The Bible actually has a lot to say about money, perhaps most importantly about how we view it. We know that God cares about our needs and our provision, but knowing what the Bible says and putting it into practice can be two very different things. With the cost of living still putting pressure on many households, how do we get our finances in order while keeping God at the center? And as we head towards the colder, darker months, what can we do now to prepare financially without letting money become a source of fear or stress? Well, joining me to share some practical biblical wisdom is Natasha Smith, founder of Mana Financial Freedom, a Christian organization helping people learn to steward their money in a way that honors God. And I really want to hear from you. If you have a question or a comment on this subject, I'd love to hear from you. So you can text me on 66777. Start your message with the word Premier. That's 66777. WhatsApp on 03030401000. That's 03030401000. Or email me to studio@premier.org.uk. Really want to hear from you. It's a subject I know that we either duck or engage with or are reluctant to think about, but we all have questions about. So, Natasha, thank you so much for joining us this morning. It's great to have you with us. Tell us about Mana Financial Freedom. Why did you start it? And what gap did you think you were filling? And why call it Mana?
1: Mm-hmm. Well, the truth is that I didn't think I was filling a gap. I had no intention of starting Mana. I was I've worked pretty much all my career within banks and was very comfortable. And prayerfully, I was seeking the Lord, and the Lord said to me that firstly, he opened up the door for me to consider self-employment, which was something I'd never looked at. And so that's kind of how it started. So I then started to consider, a few of my colleagues had done it, moved from corporate to working for themselves, started to consider that. And I remember my prayer had always been, whatever you're doing in this season, don't do it without me. And there's a song that I used to sing. And sometimes we ask God for things and we never really think about the consequences of asking, or really, what are you asking? And I didn't know was the truth. And what the Lord did is he made me uncomfortable. So I became uncomfortable. Even though everything was fine with my career, etc., I felt there was more to do. I felt a little bit unfulfilled. And so I started to seek out this self-employment, which was very nerve-wracking. And then it was really clear that the Lord was pushing me towards that, because things started to fall in place. And so I did that. But within the financial advice sphere, there is only a certain demographic of society that are able to access that. And I had never researched the financial issues within the UK. It wasn't something that was forefront in my mind. I'd concentrated pretty much on my career. And then I was again praying to the Lord, and I had a few people approach me to talk about some of their financial issues, which really disturbed me, because it was lack of knowledge that was really clear. So one day I decided to go and look at what the statistics say. And there's a great organization, which I'm sure you've heard of, called Christians Against Poverty. They do a lot of research, so that really helped me. But I was flabbergasted with the problem, and it was really clear there's a massive problem. In as much as, and I don't think it's just in the community, the Christian community, but that was the data that I looked at. I then started to look at some of the government data, and it was even more scary about financial empowerment. So again, prayerfully took it to the Lord and said, Lord, what are you asking me to do? And I spoke to the pastor at my church, and ultimately a course called Mana Financial Freedom was born. So it wasn't a business, it was a course. And it was a 5-session course, and an hour a piece. And the speed with which it came together, it should have taken me a lot longer, because I was still working. And I put it together and I put it out there and just said, people join. And I tested it in my church first, and it went from A to Z of managing your finances. And people joined and did the work. And then I put it out to the community just through word of mouth, no advertising. And so far, I've been able to reach about 400 people because just more and more people came on this course. And from the course and the feedback from the course, Manna Financial Freedom was born. You said to me, how did I get the title? So again, everything was prayerfully given. And I was like, what am I going to call this? And I had some weird and wonderful names. And the Lord said, Manna. So I then said, okay, let me go. And obviously, I've read the story of the children of Israel many a time. But let me go and actually do a bit more research. And it was really interesting because I think what God was telling me is that manna was given when the children of Israel were in the desert.

0: of arriving at the need to financially empower people, what were you mostly seeing in that research, and what do you mean by financial empowerment?
1: So understanding how to manage your finance. So some of the things that I came across before I did the research were people who had taken out interest-only mortgages and were coming to the end of their term and had no means in which to pay that mortgage back and didn't actually understand that they'd taken this particular mortgage. I was coming across people who had made no plans for retirement and were drawing near to retirement and for various reasons were made uncomfortable at work and did not have a clue what their retirement was going to look like and also sort of, what things they were entitled to. So these were some of the experiences that I saw. But in terms of the data, I mean, the Christians Against Poverty, like I say, they do have a lot of the data, but there was like data on 40% of society have considered suicide for financial reasons. That was scary, that 60% of society are not financially competent by their own admission, or those, particularly that were assessed. I think the data's moved on now because this was 2024, and I think it hasn't got better. The government data talks about a high proportion of society doesn't have more than £100 in savings. So if an emergency happens, which we saw in COVID, there's nothing to fall back on. And then from a Christian perspective, when you are worrying about money, I believe it takes your focus away from God and your relationship with God. And so therefore it becomes a distraction and easily can become almost an idol. And so that for me is the link from a Christian perspective. But ultimately, I just wanted to help people be better at managing their finances.
0: Was there any particular experience in your own life, Natasha, that you draw on and as to why you're now doing what you're doing?
1: Absolutely, absolutely. And to be fair, I was talking about this to somebody the other day. There's a lot of things I'd say to my younger self. I think I made lots of mistakes taking loans that I should never have taken, didn't actually need to, could have saved towards, buying new cars, which is not an investment, not a great investment anyway. Might feel nice in the moment. So there's loads of things that I went through. I did not grow up with a silver spoon in my mouth. I grew up in Peckham and Brixton and tough areas. So, in terms of finances, my mum worked really, really hard, but worked multiple jobs. And so yeah, absolutely, money plays a massive part. But I think I also learned a lot during that period as well. But there are, yeah, multiple aspects of my life that taught me about money.
0: What's your general experience of how Christians approach money? Are they reluctant to talk about it, afraid to talk about it, embarrassed? What's your general experience of Christians and money?
1: I think definitely reluctant, but for two different types of reasons. There's two camps usually. One is because embarrassment and I've made poor decisions, or I'm not very wealthy. But the other side, because I actually have Christian clients, is because I think sometimes Christians feel that it's a sin to have the conversation. That it alludes to greed in some way. And I remember a client saying that to me who was very generous with his wealth, but he was wealthy, and was almost reluctant to have a discussion about the fact that he should increase his wealth by investing it well. And his view was, well, I don't need it. And of course I would talk about the effects of inflation and life, and things are increasing in cost. But he, this particular client felt that it was almost a sin to increase his wealth. So I think there's those two camps.
0: Yeah, because I in my own ministry, I would come across people whose attitude to money would be, "Well, sure, God will provide."
1: Yeah, very much so. And I agree with that. I agree, to a certain extent. I think we have some responsibility because that's only one part of the Bible. There's many other scriptures, and I think the most famous one is the one Jesus himself talked about in terms of talents. And what did he say to the person who buried their money?

0: and did nothing with their talent. It wasn't positive. So I think if I was going to use an example of scripture, I would definitely go to what did Jesus teach when he was on earth?
1: Yeah, because with knowing I was going to be talking to you today, actually, I went on and did a search on one of the Bible apps, just search for money, references to money in the Bible, and it came up 113 times. 113 references to money, 52 of those in the New Testament alone. So God thinks it's important.
0: Yeah, absolutely. He does. I think it's understanding that money is not a good master, but it's a good servant. And
1: Yes.
0: people tend to confuse the two. And so they feel that I'm almost worshiping money because I desire to have money. But I think it's why do you want the money is more important.
1: So what are the most common things that you come across that you need to correct in terms of empowering people and their finances?
0: That there's a responsibility to manage your money. I'm self titled this, by the way, but I am a student of stewardship. And I think what that means to me is that we have a responsibility to manage everything that we are given. And historically, we didn't have money, we had animals. People would trade animals. And then it became things like wood and things that you would use to build things and so on. But there has always been a currency of some sort. And ultimately, when the Bible talks about blessing people, it'd be an increase in, if you go back to Abraham, it was an increase in animals that he had, which was the currency. What was Abraham's role to steward that? And he did, by all accounts, which was increasing it, taking care of it. I think when it comes to our money, it's no different. What do you do with that money? And that does in, it also acknowledges that we have a responsibility to plant the seed and water. But as you said earlier, some people say God will provide. I absolutely believe that, but we need to give him something to work with. Because 1 million times zero is still zero, and 1 trillion times zero is still zero.
1: So do our bank statements then, Natasha, reflect our attitudes to money, or is that too simplified?
0: Sometimes, yes. So I start on the Man of Financial Freedom course, which, by the way, is free on YouTube. If anyone does want to do it, it's 5 sessions. I start with, let's go through your bank statements. Because yes, your bank statements tell you, I can look at someone's bank statement and learn a lot about them. But actually, you can learn a lot about yourself because we have now this, contactless society. It's even worse because we no longer have to use physical cash. So you touch, and you buy a coffee, you buy whatever you're buying. And that all of that is your habits that's building up, your picture. If you sit down and go through that, I think you'll be enlightened. I've never had a course where people haven't said when they've done this exercise that they haven't learned something about themselves.
1: Wow.
0: So very insightful your bank statement is.
1: Okay, so I've got a comment that's come in from Dan in Huddersfield. Dan, thank you so much for emailing. Dan is saying, being in debt myself and a Christian, he said, firstly, I would say, don't be ashamed of your debt or how you've messed up your finances, but seek help either through your church or other organizations. And he also has a question: should you tithe while you're in debt? And when churches say if you're not tithing, you're robbing God. So he's conflicted there, but he asks a really good question. What are your thoughts on that?
0: So I think it's a difficult one because I hate to tell people they should tithe or they shouldn't. So what I think I can do is give an example for myself and also other people that I know. I believe, like I said, that we plant the seed, we water, and the Lord increases. And so for me, first things first, and what comes first for me is to give to God. Now, how much you should give, I think that's a conversation between you and the Lord. And I think that's why we have this internal sort of feeling that I think is our discernment that tells us, you know, and it's a personal thing. I personally think that the first thing that I should do is pay to the Lord, whether that's in a form of paying to a charity or whether it's helping someone, you know, in that format. That's my view, because he is the one that gives me the increase initially. I think it depends on your circumstances. If you've really made poor choices and you literally cannot do it, then I don't think there's any guilt in that. And my prayer would be, Lord, help me to be able to pay, give my tithes to you. I recognize that I've made mistakes and I recognize that I've made poor decisions. And, you know, in scripture, it talks about forgiveness and repentance. We understand that is a culture. It's a Christian culture. We'll take that to the Lord and explain. And I guarantee you, you will see over time that there'll not only be lessons learned, but you'll be able to tithe.
1: So what are the most, common poor decisions or the range of poor decisions mm-hmm. that you encounter, Natasha?
0: There's a mixture of them. And it does depend as well on the person's circumstances, because I usually see two types of clients. So you've got the clients that have their own business and make poor decisions from a business perspective or a personal perspective. I don't think there should be any guilt. I believe when you know better, you do better. But I don't know anyone who had a class on personal finance. I believe that the government are looking to introduce that now. So first of all, there should be no guilt. Secondly, what are the things I see? The buy now, pay laters, the 0%. An example of that is you buy something on 0% for 12 months. And in some deals, it's written into the deal that if you don't pay before the 12 months, all of the interest that you have would have accrued is then piled on to that product. So some people think, okay, well, I haven't got it for 12 months, but I'll pay it on the 13th. But all the interest of the 12 months where it was interest-free is piled onto that deal. So it's just knowledge, you know, no one reads the terms and conditions. Let's be honest. No one sits down. It is rare. I mean, there are some individuals, I'm sure, but it's rare. And so they don't find these out until they've made the mistake. And so I think that definitely the buy now, pay laters. I wrote a Substack about Klarna just the other day, which was really interesting because I did some research on that and how Klarna came about. But that's a prime example, not saying that Klarna is a bad product at all, but I think people understanding the product is the problem.
1: So there's a general lack of understanding. Mm-hmm. Is it an ignorance?
0: Yeah, or, yes, it is. Yeah, absolutely. It is an ignorance. I don't necessarily, like I say, I don't believe in the guilt, because I think if you're not taught something, you won't know it. And I don't know many people that sit down and read the, you know, 5 pages of terms and conditions.
1: Okay. Well, we're going to take a short break here, Natasha. But when we come back, let's talk about the habits that we can start to mm-hmm. engage with that will help us have a healthier financial future. Yeah. I'll be right back with Natasha after this.
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0: Welcome back to Daytime here on Premier Christian Radio with me, Carlton Baxter. That was I Can Only Imagine by Mercy Me. If you're just joining us, I'm talking to Natasha Smith from Mana Financial Freedom, and we're talking about how we as Christians properly manage our money. And it's been an interesting chat so far, Natasha, but I was wondering how your faith drives what you do.
1: It underpins everything. And like I said, I'm a student of stewardship, because ultimately what's really interesting is, Solomon said it best, there's nothing new under the sun, is most wisdom that we have within the financial world is in the Bible. And so it does underpin, it underpins how I deal with clients. It underpins my views on finances. It underpins my views on how you create wealth and the purpose of wealth. So yeah, I would say it underpins everything.
0: Now, if you have a question for Natasha, please look, I'd love to hear from you. So text on 66777, starting your message with the word Premier. 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I'd really, really love to hear from you. So Natasha, let's get into the nitty-gritty of getting our finances right. What are the sort of biblical principles that we can bring to managing our money?
1: Sure. There are so many, but I will kind of pick out the key ones. So the first one is, I use the word stewardship. And the reason that I use that is acknowledging that nothing's ours, that we are stewards of the thing that we're managing, whether that be our money, whether it be our health, our body, and so on. So we're talking about money. The earth is the Lord's and everything in it. So our job is to be a good steward. So if somebody entrusts something to you, you want to show that you're doing well in it. You will manage that thing so that when they come back, they'll see that, you know, if it's a car, it's shiny and clean, etc. So our money should be viewed in the exact same way. And the truth is, Jesus tells us how to do that in the New Testament, in Matthew, and again in Luke. So there's loads of clues there. So our job is to do well with our money. The second one is to save for purpose. Joseph's a good example when he talked about having, when he had his dream, and he was very wise in using the good years and saving back for the trying years. So remember that this too will pass, whether it's good or bad, that everything is for a season. So in those periods, making sure that you are saving on purpose, building up an emergency fund. Even small amounts, they accumulate over time. But let's try and beat the government's assessment that many of us only have £100 or less. Let's try and get to 1,000. That would be great. Giving, I'm a person that does believe giving is important. And I do believe that you should give with a cheerful heart, otherwise don't give. And you know, again, the Bible tells us about that. So where you can give of your time, of your wealth as well, then do so. Because I believe that you then invite more blessings to yourself, but you bless others as well. And there's nothing more rewarding when you do that. Live within your means. So make sure that you're not, you know, living outside of your means. Your finances, like I say, your bank statement should respect your financial status. And that sometimes means looking in the mirror, because it may be that you've lived outside your means because you've made decisions that weren't the wisest. But be honest about that, and be joyful to be able to live within your means. A life with peace is the best type of life. And also get wisdom. So Solomon talked about getting wisdom and knowledge. So what I mean by that is, don't be afraid to find something out. Invest in, the internet's free. Invest time in finding out, okay, what type of savings accounts are there? How can I find out a bit more about what is a savings account? What does an ISA mean? Those sorts of things. Seek that knowledge and that wisdom. It will help you get better at being the steward. Review regularly. That's something that people do, whether Christian or not. When you're struggling, you just put your head in the sand and ignore things. But be honest, face the situation and don't hide from it, because that's when you can make good choices. There are loads of organizations that will help. The other thing as well, I think that is really wise, is to not rely on one source of income if you can. I believe we've all got talents. Use your talents to increase your income. This is something that I'll be talking about when we are, there's an event called Business with God. So if anyone is able to attend, a great event. It's the second year, it runs annually. But in there, I'll be talking about building streams of income and sowing your seed in the morning. And Solomon also talks about it, you know, very wise man, about not knowing which one will, you know, return. So ultimately, using your skills to produce income, especially if you're struggling financially, what do you have? You know, what do you have in your cupboard? And then last, but actually is number one, and it was the first foundational scripture that the Lord gave me when I built this 5-session course, was keep God at the center, seek first his kingdom. And that's exactly what Jesus tells us to do in Matthew 6:33. So keep God in the middle of your financial decisions. He's not separate. And I think as Christians, we do that a lot. We think God's to the left and our money's to the right, because money's dirty and God's clean. So we can't mix the two. But actually, every decision that we make, he cares about. The word says that he cares about everything that we do. So let's keep him in the center.
0: Now, as I'm listening to you, I can see that if we have a proper biblical understanding of money, we would see it in its right, in the right light today. You know, seeking, you arrived at the end there at seek ye first the kingdom of God, and then everything else would be added onto you. And it's an interesting thought that it's strange that Christians run to the secular world to deal with their money when the answers are in the Bible.
1: Absolutely.
0: So what's your advice to someone who's listening now and they're struggling, or maybe not even struggling, they know they haven't got it quite right, they know they're not doing it well. What's their starting point?
1: So we have a sort of a wheel that we use within Manna. So Manna again is the name. And the first process, so if I'm doing this with a person or a group of people, the first thing I do is I work on motivation and mindset. So if you are in a position where you feel that way, then firstly, I would ask you to assess, what are the things that you have told yourself in the past? And some of those things you have to unlearn, because some of them are not true. For example, one of the common sayings is money doesn't grow on trees. Well, last I checked, paper was made from trees. So clearly it does. So just a bit of a lighthearted joke. But ultimately, we tell ourselves lots of things that are untrue, right? So we've got to understand mindset, and motivation is why. What's your why? Why do you want to be financially secure or have financial freedom? A lot of the time, it isn't about money. It's about the things that money affords you to do. And then assess. You talked about it, the bank statements. Face the thing. No matter how ugly it is, write down all your debts, have a look at your bank statements. What do you spend money on? Do the Manna course, because it all goes through it in there, and assess it. Once you've assessed it, you can then make plans. You can't make plans if you don't. And then once you've assessed it, you write down the things that you need to do. You might need to cut back on some things. You might need to change some habits and start saving towards that emergency fund, because you haven't got that. It could be a number of things. Once you've planned, you then do the thing. The things that you've said you're going to do, keep to them. And then lastly, the A is acknowledge. Acknowledge your wins. We always acknowledge the things we don't do, but acknowledge the things you have done. You might have written 10 ideas down and you've only done 5. And it's that half glass, half full, glass, half empty. Actually, let's celebrate the 5 and then let's go back again. Okay. And that's how I would address it.
0: All right. So then looking now at some common products that are out there, what's, from your perspective, what should be the Christian attitude to loans, to credit cards? What do you say about that? Or what does the Bible say about that?
1: The Bible doesn't call it a sin. What the Bible does say, which is, I've never seen it disproved, is that the borrower is slave to the lender. And it doesn't matter how much you, if you're borrowing millions, if you're borrowing trillions, that it still stands. Ultimately, a lender can, not saying they will, but they can ask for their money back at any time. You are never in charge of that arrangement. So that's what the Bible tells us. Now, for me, having debt doesn't therefore necessarily equate with peace, because I'm still thinking about that debt. So I think if you can avoid it, it makes sense. But there are some situations where you might not be able to, but understand what it is. Understand, for example, if you wanted to buy a home and, you know, maybe you feel that a mortgage is the right path, but that lender does still have that control. You know, you don't have it. It's not a sin to have debt, but it is a sin, I think, to make poor decisions and borrowing more than you can actually afford, because then that's an agreement that you can't actually maintain.
0: But surely you're not saying that people shouldn't have a mortgage, because how do people buy houses with it?
1: I do believe you don't have to have a mortgage, but that's another whole conversation.
0: All right.
1: But
0: that's interesting.
1: I'm absolutely not saying you shouldn't have a mortgage. And I'm not saying you shouldn't have debt. I think it goes back to that knowledge. For example, credit cards are what we call revolving credit. One of the worst ways to borrow for long periods of time, but can be really useful for short periods of time. It goes back to that knowledge. But ultimately, in the relationship between you and the lender, they have the power. So in terms of peace, if you want a life of peace, then a life of not borrowing is a great way to achieve that. I mean, you've heard the saying, what do they call it? Is it a ball and chain? The mortgage is called a ball and chain. There's a reason it's called that. However, no, I'm not saying if you want to buy a home and you need a mortgage for that, it's just understanding, what have I signed up for? What does that mean? Do I need to change some of my lifestyle to make sure that if interest rates go up, I can still afford this mortgage, which we've seen more recently?
0: Okay, so then looking at savings, we'd mentioned savings earlier in our conversation. How important is it to be saving?
1: Absolutely important. And that's not just in the Bible. That is actually, you know, Financial Conduct Authority talk about emergency funds and the importance of having that. So you should always have at the least an emergency fund. And if you're starting from zero, then give yourself a small target. At the moment, like I said, most of society has less than £100 according to the government statistics. So let's get to 1,000. Let's make that a target. So at least you've got a little bit of rainy day money. So if the unforeseen happens, I've got something to fall back on. And there's loads of accounts you could be using. I would start with maybe an ISA, because it's tax-free. It means you don't pay any tax on the growth that you receive. That's a good place to start.
0: And what do you say to someone who's saying, well, look, we're in the midst of a cost of living crisis. Everything's going up. Mm-hmm. I can't afford to save. What are you saying to them?
1: What's in your kitchen? What's in your cupboard? Because remember, I believe everybody does have some sort of talent. So could it be that maybe I need to use my talent to generate an additional source of income so that I can have additional extra? I don't believe the Lord's goal is for us to live in poverty. I believe that he wants us to prosper so that we can focus solely on him and not be worrying about how we're going to pay the bills. But don't forget that assessment. Are you sure how you're using your money is the best way? Have a look at your bank statements and believe that you have gifts inside of you that mean something to someone else. You solve somebody else's problem.
0: Yes, you mentioned developing additional income streams.
1: Mm-hmm.
0: Is that an opportunity for everyone, do you think?
1: I think it is. I think everyone's given talents. I don't necessarily think it will be in the same way. Sometimes it could be working for a charity. It could be, for example, there's roles such as the appropriate adults who help vulnerable people if they get in trouble with the law. Those are known as voluntary roles, but they still pay something. If you're a good listener or you're a good, you know, wise person and you can support the vulnerable, that's a great way. So you're making a difference, but you're also paid for that difference. So there are so many different ways that you can use your talents. It doesn't mean going out and working on a market stall or building a whole massive, you know, business. if that's not for you, but it means using your talents.
0: And what would you say to someone, Natasha, who's listening and feeling anxious or even ashamed or overwhelmed mm-hmm. by their finances today? What would you say to them, both from a financial expert's point of view and biblically and spiritually?
1: I would say don't do it alone. Don't be ashamed. Don't be ashamed because you were not taught this in school. And don't do it alone. Even Solomon, the wise king, had many advisors, the Bible says. So there are people like myself and other people who know a bit more than you. Ask for help. There are some great societies out there. CAPS, one of them, Christians Against Poverty. You can get help. If you're in really dire straits, talk to somebody. Don't suffer alone.
0: And when you are helping people, mm-hmm. what's the most common thing you come across in terms of why they're there seeking your help?
1: Embarrassment.
0: Right.
1: Yeah, the shame, especially within the Christian community, because we feel that we should make better choices. We forget that we're human, you know, and so it is. It's the shame and embarrassment.
0: Wow. And that, and you see that on a wide scale?
1: Yes, very much so. Very much so. People don't want to admit they've made a poor decision and almost try to justify the decision before when they come to me. And I really, you know, I'm not concerned with that. I'm concerned with how are we going to get you out of this?
0: Yeah. Do you find that the other end of the scale or the spectrum, whatever you want to say, where you have some incredibly wealthy Christians?
1: Mm-hmm.
0: And are they similarly ashamed or embarrassed by their wealth or wondering what to do with it?
1: It's really interesting because that's something that I do find interesting, because Christians who are wealthy are so fulfilled because they do a lot with their wealth. So no, they're not ashamed. Usually they haven't necessarily had to, but they are very driven. They're not ashamed to talk about money either. And, you know, and I'm being generic here because there are different spheres. Like I said, I've got that wealthy client who almost was a little bit ashamed. But in general, they are people that do things for a bigger reason, a bigger purpose. You'll see they give back a lot and are primarily using their talents to earn money, to do good with that money and enjoy their life as well.
0: So you're seeing them actually practice the biblical principles that mm-hmm. we've been talking about for the last, yeah.
1: Yeah, and it's interesting because you see the happiest people are the ones that do practice it, but it goes contrary to most beliefs in the Christian community.
0: Wow. You wonder how the Christian community could get their thinking on money so skewed.
1: Mm.
0: Do you ever consider that?
1: I have. And I don't have all the answers. I'm a student of this because I find it really fascinating. I think part of it is education. I think it's lack of knowledge. But I do often wonder, where did it come from? Because I read the scriptures back to front, you know, all the time, trying to find out where does it say this? There are some scriptures that say the love of money is the root of all evil, but that says the love of money. You know, so we misconstrue, I think, scriptures sometimes, but there's more scriptures that I come across that speak about why stewardship.
0: Yeah.
1: You know.
0: Yeah. So I wonder how you would see the church's role in what you do and in that.
1: Yeah, that's something I think is, that's the Manor course was to help with that, because it was like predominantly Christian community that attended, not that anyone is excluded, but it's biblical. And I think the churches have a responsibility to ensure that where it's available, which Manor does offer and CAP does as well, that we are helping people to become more financially secure and knowledgeable to make good decisions.
0: Yeah. Because I would believe that somebody who's got their finances in order
1: mm-hmm.
0: is probably a better witness.
1: For sure.
0: To the Lord.
1: Sorry, I was going to say the Bible actually says it, that in Proverbs, that money gets you lots of friends. So yeah, if you're successful, yes, you do. And what a great way to attract people to the Lord. But, you know, if you're not so successful financially, then you're going to have, you know, maybe but less friends. Maybe, you know, the people that you're around might be a little bit different. But if you're really wealthy, you're going to be in certain rooms and, you know, you'd be able to witness to people who, you know, who normally wouldn't maybe come across the message in the same way.
0: So just to come back at you a wee bit, to be successful with our financial management is not necessarily about wealth generation. It's about
1: It's more than that. It's about peace, because in Matthew it talks about it's removing that worry. There are some people who are going to be wealthy because they need to, because of the things they need to do in society. Yeah. But no, wealth isn't what gives you the happiness. It's the peace and the lack of worry.
0: Okay. Well, Natasha, it's been fascinating talking to you. It is one of those subjects that does, I'm afraid, shame and people and cause them worry. But I think you're showing us a way through that. Mm-hmm. And I'm really grateful for the conversation today. Because I'm sure it has quietly impacted many who are listening. Perhaps as we draw it to a close, would you mind praying for people out there who are struggling, not so much struggling, but know that they need to do something and need mm-hmm. to get over the hump and just do it.
1: Yeah, absolutely. Father, I thank you for the privilege and the honor to be able to represent you today, Lord. I pray that everyone listening, Lord, you know what their needs are. I pray that you will plant the seed, Lord, that you will help them to realize that there is no guilt in the decisions that have already been made. I pray that you will continue to open their minds to understand that it is your will that they prosper. It is your will that they do good and that they have good things, Lord. Father, I pray that you will guide each and every person to a better way of life, Lord. Anyone that needs financial peace of mind, I pray that you will guide them to the right source where they can find the help that is required. We thank you, Lord, for your wisdom. We thank you that we have the word. In your holy and precious name, amen.
0: Natasha, thank you so much for joining me here on Daytime today. Fantastic conversation and on a really important subject.
1: Thank you.
0: Okay, that was Natasha Smith talking about finances. I'm sure you have been challenged. And coming up, the news are, and I'll be right back after this.
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14: Hello, I'm Kelly Valencia. King Charles is hosting a meeting of artificial intelligence bosses and will say the technology is deeply concerning. His Majesty wants executives to make sure systems don't allow us to lose our humanity. The former Bishop of Oxford, who's long been outspoken on the issue, is welcoming the King's intervention. Speaking to Premier, Stephen Croft said the world needs to act now.
15: We need to recover the language of apocalyptic, which is a strand in Scripture, where the writers see what's going on behind the structures and power plays. And I think as Christians, we need to be alert to that and see good and evil at work in the world and have the courage to confront it.
14: Princess Diana's brother claims the then Prince Charles told him she would be forgotten soon enough in the days after her death. Errol Spencer says the comment came during a heated row over William and Harry walking behind their mother's coffin. Buckingham Palace has cast doubt on his recollection, saying grief can cloud reason, affect judgment and colour memory. Jack Ralston from Newsweek says the unusually direct palace response is significant.
16: The royal family has been on the record to journalists for years, dating back decades, that they never respond to books, and they didn't respond to Prince Harry. But they have chosen to respond to this, and they have basically poured a lot of fuel on the fire.
14: Police have praised the hundreds of volunteers who helped search for a missing boy in Suffolk after recovering a body. 3-year-old Noah Woods disappeared from a playground in Brantham on Tuesday afternoon. The body was found in a pond 24 hours later. The news prompted emotional scenes at a leisure centre where locals were organising searches.
17: The mood literally dropped. We've been drawn to that area twice today, and unfortunately, the last time we were there, he was found.
18: It hits like a dagger in a way. Trying to keep emotions in check has been difficult throughout the day.
19: It's a sad time, it really is, but the community here have been absolutely lovely.
14: In other news, Premier understands the Liberal Democrats are opening an inclusion and faith review into its practices. It's after the party admitted religious discrimination in the case of a parliamentary hopeful who was forced out of the party. David Campanelli was deselected as the candidate for the Sutton and Cheam seat in 2022 after a group of activists objected to his evangelical Christian beliefs. And a Christian retreat centre is having to welcome fewer pilgrims after its sponsor licence was revoked. Lee Abbey, which has sites in Devon and London, is used to having up to 70 people from around the world volunteering. The Abbey says the Home Office has looked at its licence through an employment framework rather than through an understanding of what Christian community is now challenging the decision through a judicial review.
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14: Well, it's a blustery picture across Scotland and the far north of England, where heavy showers and strong winds are forecast with a chance of gales. Temperatures there are around 14 to 16 degrees Celsius. Further south, England and Wales will see rain clearing the southeast by midday, making way for mostly dry spells and some sunshine. Cardiff is 17 degrees, whilst London reaches around 19 degrees Celsius. Northern Ireland remains breezy with scattered showers and temperatures around 15 degrees Celsius. That's your latest from the Premier News team. 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

can't get to church this Sunday? Why not join me, Simon Ward, for Worship at Home as I bring church to you? Pastor Rick Warren brings us our Sunday sermon. We'll take Holy Communion together, pray for each other's needs, and I'll be sharing the fourth part in our series, Exploring Exodus, as the final and most deadly plague descends on Egypt and the Israelites are passed over. And also taking a further peek at what we might learn for our own lives from the birds, this time the humble sparrow. That's Worship at Home from 10 o'clock this Sunday here on Premier.

0: That was What Love Looks Like by Ellie Limebear. Welcome back to A Daytime here on Premier Christian Radio. You're listening to me, Carlton Baxter, and we are in the News Hour, where we look at news from the UK and around the world from a Christian perspective. How concerned are you over the rate artificial intelligence is developing? There are warnings from within developer Anthropic that AI is advancing so quickly there is a greater than 10% chance it could kill all humans within the next decade. Theologians, including John Lennox, have described it as a very dangerous master, and Church of England bishops are meeting this week to discuss the risks and how to respond pastorally. The King is also addressing executives from some of the world's biggest AI companies later today. The retired Bishop of Oxford, Stephen Croft, has long been outspoken on this issue, and he's been sharing his view with Premier's Michael Vanstone.
1: It's been a growing concern for some time, and what has the new developments have been the timescale for the risk and the moment of risk has come towards us as technology has accelerated and developed across the last 5 years. So certainly 5 or 6 years ago, people were talking about possibly reaching this point in 30 years, 20, 30 years, if ever. A few years ago, they were talking about a single number of years. We're talking about a few months, and there's even been some claims that we've reached artificial general intelligence. And the point is that we are creating artificial intelligences which have the capacity to act. They're called agents for that reason, and they also have the capacity to improve their own understanding. It's very important, therefore, in this moment, that there is good regulation, self-regulation by the companies, but also regulation by governments and internationally, so that this line is not crossed. I've been following debates on AI for 10 years, and there are many, many different issues around online safety and harms and mobile phones and so on. But this one has come to the fore over the last couple of weeks, and it's rightly registering public concern, and we need to take it seriously. I think the concern needs to be a lever for action. It's not too late to act, but the world does need to act now, I think.
2: Mm-hmm. This week, I understand you've said that the church needs to rediscover the apocalyptic language of heaven, hell, death and judgment in response because of the possible threat to humanity's existence. That's quite strong language. What do you mean by it?
1: I think the church needs to recover its voice in speaking into technology in a number of different ways. So we need to recover our prophetic voice because there's massive injustice and inequality flowing from some of these technologies as well as good things. We need to recover our wisdom tradition so we know how to navigate the challenges wisely and use technology well. And yeah, we need to recover the language of apocalyptic, which is a strand in scripture in Daniel and Revelation and other books of the Bible, where the writers see what's going on behind the structures and power plays in the

0: became a human person, and artificial intelligence will not have the last word in God's creation. So all those resources are actually part of the church bringing hope to the debate.
1: Is the church going to get listened to, even if it does seek to speak with a prophetic voice on this issue, Bishop, do you think?
0: Yes, I do. I think there's my experience of the last decade in Parliament and elsewhere has been that where the church is present and where we listen carefully before we speak and try and understand the situation, that people do want to hear this moral perspective. I think the world is actually hungry for deeper roots and a deeper sense of purpose and a moral direction, and this is a key moment for us to recover our voice. We also need to speak in concert with the other faith communities, many of whom share our concerns and share a great many of our values in speaking into this.
1: Are you pleased that the King is expected to tell AI executives today that the technology must serve, quote, humanity, community, and the natural world? And if you think that that's a good thing that he says, what do you think that ought to be translated into in practice?
0: I think it's brilliant. The King is using his power to convene, and the conversation that's happening in Scotland today, it is a global conversation of importance to the world. And I think it's absolutely wonderful that we have a monarch who is saying that. And I think his message is exactly right. I think for the benefit of humanity is absolutely what the purpose of AI should be. And actually, a number of the leaders of the tech companies, including Mustafa Suleiman, just today, have said very similar things. I think care for the natural world is also key. And I think one of the hidden costs of AI in the real world is its environmental cost in terms of power and water used by data centers and the cost to many parts of the global south. So I think those messages are vitally important, but also it's also vitally important to draw together, as the King is doing today, the leaders of the tech companies globally and government representatives and civil society and faith communities to have this conversation. But I would absolutely say to them, the moment to act for the sake of the whole world is now.
2: That was retired Bishop of Oxford Stephen Croft on the threat facing the world from AI. He was talking to Premier's Michael Fanstone, and you can read more at premierchristian.com. News. I'll be back with more news from a Christian perspective right after this.

0: Welcome back to the News Hour here on Daytime on Premier Christian Radio, and you're listening to me, Carlton Baxter. On the News Hour at Premier, we've been following the case of a Liberal Democrat parliamentary hopeful who was forced out over his Christian faith. The party's admitted discrimination against David Campanile, who was deselected as the candidate for the Sutton and Cheam seat in 2022. Local activists objected to his evangelical beliefs. Leading Christians in the Lib Dems have called for an independent investigation in July, and now it appears the party's leader has listened. Premier understands that an inclusion and faith review is being opened into its practices. Joining me now is Premier's James Lewis. James, what do we know about this review?
1: Good afternoon, Carlton. Well, Premier Christian News understands that Lord Newby will be chairing this review into whether the party is rejecting discrimination and respecting freedom of conscience at all levels. And at the moment, he's the Lib Dem leader in the Lords and husband of priest Reverend Canon Alicia Ballantyne, who's been canon at Ripon Cathedral. Now, this has come about, there's been an internal memo from Sir Ed Davey, the leader's party leader, which has been leaked by Liberal Voices. That's an independent publication that follows the party. And it suggests that there are three elements that this review is going to look at. It's going to look at whether the candidate selection process is inclusive, how candidates are selected, how they're deselected, and how also they're supported pastorally as well. It's going to look at the complaints process and the training for local party officers too.
0: So, James, take me back to the beginning of the case about David Campanile. How did this all come about?
1: So David was selected to fight the Sutton and Cheam seat in 2021 ahead of the general election. That's one seat that the Lib Dems actually went on to win in 2024. Now, he said he came under intense interrogation from a group of local party activists who were suspicious about his Christian beliefs on things like assisted suicide and abortion. He said this went beyond the rough and tumble of politics, and activists claimed that they'd be triggered by campaigning alongside him, that they might bump into him and have to talk to him. At first, there was a deselection vote, which was ruled invalid. But then local party activists tried again, and they told him to give up his Christian beliefs or face that other vote. He didn't. He then faced that other vote and was deselected. Now, that case has been in court for several years. The party's now admitted religious discrimination under the Equality Act, and David Campanile could now receive nearly £800,000 in damages for legal costs. And speaking to Premier in June, David Campanile had this message for party leaders.
2: It's time that the Liberal Democrats had a clear out of the people responsible in the party hierarchy. And if figures like Sir Edward Davey and the party president, Josh Babarindi, are unwilling to address the law-breaking, then they need to step aside from their positions and make way for new leadership under people in Parliament who are prepared to defend liberal principles.
0: James, what have Christians in the party had to say about this case?
1: Well, lots of the Christians within the Liberal Democrats spoke for the first time, united in June, reacting to this case. Tim Farron, you may know him as the former leader of the party and host of a Mucky Business podcast here at Premier. He told us that the party needed to take steps to ensure that this could never happen again. And the Lib Dem Christian Forum, which represents and brings together lots of Christians in the party, says it exposes failings at multiple levels within the Liberal Democrats.
0: And what has the party's response been then to this case?
1: So the party has in court admitted that claim of religious discrimination under the Equality Act, but they won't be commenting on the case as those damages are still to be awarded. But they have told us that the Liberal Democrats are home to people of all faiths and none, including many Christians. And they add that three Liberal Democrat MPs in neighbouring seats to Sutton and Cheam are practising Christians, including party leader Sir Ed Davey.
0: That was Premier James Lewis talking about the discrimination case against David Campanile among the Liberal Democrats. I'll be back with more news from a Christian perspective right after this.

0: Welcome back to the News Hour here on Daytime. You're listening to Premier Christian Radio and I'm Carlton Baxter. Now, you don't often hear the words Methodist preacher and magician in the same sentence, but our next guest is both. Bronwyn Coveney, who performs under the stage name Bron Ivy, is a local preacher with Teddington Methodist Circuit in Surrey. She's also an award-winning professional magician and an associate member of the Inner Magic Circle. And sometimes those two worlds come together as Bron uses illusions to illustrate Bible stories and communicate the Christian message, although she's very clear that there's a big difference between a magic trick and a miracle. Bronwyn joins us now. Bronwyn, you're very welcome to Daytime. Which came first for you, the preaching or the magic?
1: So lovely to be here. Thank you so much, Carlton. It was definitely the preaching that came first. I grew up in a Christian house, but I didn't really come to my own personal faith until I was in my late teens, early 20s, when I started going to uni. After we moved around a lot, my husband and I found ourselves at a Methodist church in East Molesey, which is in the Teddington Circuit. And I'd never worshipped at a Methodist church before. My husband was a cradle Methodist, so it was very much his kind of Christian home turf. And one day, I reckon around 2017, my husband had already started training to become a local preacher and had been accredited himself. I was washing the dishes and thinking about how I could better serve Jesus and thinking about how I could become more knowledgeable when sharing the gospel with people. And it just hit me. Like, my goodness, this is what I need to do. I need to become a preacher as well. So I was given what's called a note to preach in the Methodist church, and I began the training journey and then was accredited in 2022. Magic came much, much later. I went to a convention in 2016 called EQUIP. It used to be called the European Creative Arts and Puppetry Festival, which was quite a big mouthful, hence why it's now called EQUIP. And at the time, I was working as a lay worker in the Methodist church, and I was encouraged to go because it would be a really exciting way to find new ways to share the gospel with people who were Christian and non-Christian alike. And I just fell in love with magic. I saw a magician called Jared Hall perform on the stage, and I just thought, wow, this is how I want to share the news about Jesus with other people too. And so the local preaching and the magic did come together kind of simultaneously. And then both snowballed, obviously becoming a local preacher in 2022 and then becoming a part of the Magic Circle in 2023.
0: So what was it you specifically saw at that festival where you thought, you know what, I could use this to communicate the gospel? Was it just a trick, simple trick or whatever?
1: There were several tricks. There were loads of different products that you could buy and different books that you could buy. And it wasn't just magic as well. There were lots of puppets. There was somebody showing you how to share the gospel with balloon models as well. Somebody who used juggling as a ministry. And I think what opened my eyes, it wasn't just seeing how magic could be used to share the gospel. It was how there were so many creative ways. You didn't just have to read a story from a book. You didn't just have to stand at the front and talk, that there were ways to bring the Bible to life and make Bible stories come to life in a way that was visual and memorable and that often had a real emotional impact as well. So that was what drew me to magic in particular, because there was just something so graceful and beautiful in the way that it was used to share the gospel. Some of the first things I had were things like Bibles, picture Bibles that you could show, and there would be pictures that weren't colored in, and then you could magically color the pictures in and make the pictures disappear and come back again. So that's an example of like one of the first tricks that I used when I first started doing gospel magic.
0: So if we talk about gospel illusion, if someone has never seen it before, what does it actually look like?
1: So it can look like many things. And I know you said it at the start, but I want to stress again that gospel illusion or gospel magic is a way to illustrate the teachings of Jesus, the message that we want to share. It's not emulating miracles. Jesus is the miracle worker. We are just sharing the messages and the story in a different way. So it can look like taking a parable or a story that Jesus told, which has a lot of visual imagery in there, and doing magic that emphasizes the point. Like, for example, I have a board with an arrow on it, and it's a really great way to illustrate the parable of the lost sheep, where this arrow goes one way, another, up, down, and can be used to really show that kind of sense of feeling lost. Lost coins as well. I love the lost and found parables, clearly, where a coin has disappeared and put into an impossible location. Or you can use it to illustrate or bring home a message that you want to share as well, that is very much part of the Christian message. So, for example, I have an effect where a napkin is torn in the center and you can show a hole. And I often talk about how there is so much that's been taken out of the world, and it's not our job to fix the world, but we're meant to be the hands and feet of Jesus and to shine the Jesus light in the world. And the piece that's been torn out of the center of the tissue is transformed into a star, often in the spectator's hand, which is a really powerful message. And like I say, it all helps to bring the message home.
0: Yeah. Now, you're very clear that you maintain the distinction between a trick and a miracle.
1: Absolutely.
0: Why is that so important to you?
1: It's very important to me. Like for example, I would never, there are effects out there that will do this, but I would never perform, for example, turning water into wine, because I don't want people to look and think, wow, that was a clever trick, or wow, she did this thing like Jesus did. That's not what it's about. I want people to feel the impact of the message that I'm trying to share, of the story that I'm trying to illustrate. And I want people to go away with the message rather than thinking about how clever the trick was. And I certainly don't want people thinking that it's like Jesus, because, you know, this is nothing like Jesus. What Jesus did was real miracles. This is just, it's creative storytelling, really.
0: Okay. And like, I'm sure you've come across it, but some Christians can be uncomfortable with the word magic because of the way it's used in the Bible. Have you encountered such reaction, and how do you explain what you're doing?
1: I have encountered, not directly at me, but I have met people who, when they first think about the idea of magic, they think of it as being something that is in evil works almost. And the way to explain it is to say that this isn't a power. We talk about magic, and it does, like you say, there is that connotation in the Bible that there is a witchcraft almost, but this isn't it at all. This is something that happens through sleight of hand, through illusion, and through hours and hours of dedicated practice, no different to dancing or singing or any other performance art. It's magic in this sense is an art form, and it's not anything that's come from a place of malice or a bad place. It's something, like I say, that is sleight of hand. I don't say pretend, because that cheapens it, but for me, it's an art form.
0: So is there, when someone watches one of your gospel magic performances, what's the reaction you most hope they'll leave with? Amazement at the illusion, or something rather deeper?
1: If they leave with the amazement at the illusion and that's it, then I feel like I've not done my job well enough. I want people to feel amazed, and I want people to feel like they've seen something beautiful and magical. But what I want people to go away feeling is, and it depends on the message that I'm sharing, I want people to understand the story that I'm sharing more deeply. I want people to go away with the message I've been trying to share. I would love for people to feel changed, or to have an emotional reaction to what I'm sharing. If people just go away and go, wow, that was a really cool magic trick, then that's me needing to improve, because it's never the point. The whole point is the whole package. I want people to go away remembering the message more clearly and more deeply because of the way it was shared.
0: That was local Methodist preacher Bronwyn Coveney, who uses magic to illustrate the gospel story. I'll be right back with more after this.
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0: 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You're listening to me, Carlton Baxter. Well, what a show we've had. At 10 o'clock this morning, I was in conversation with Deacon John Miller, all about making church accessible to those who may not walk into a conventional service. At 11 o'clock, I was in conversation with Natasha Smith from Mana Financial Freedom, all about keeping Jesus at the center of our spending and how we can get ready for the winter months financially. 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Do stick with Premier Christian Radio. Craig Wakeling will be taking you through the afternoon with lots of great music, stories, testimonies, and the news from a Christian perspective. And Daytime will be back at the same time tomorrow from 10 a.m. for another great program. Thanks for listening. Up next is our daily Bible reflection, Be Still and Know, with the Reverend Jonathan Edwards. Have a wonderful rest of your Thursday. God bless and bye.
6: Welcome to Be Still and Know. I'm Jonathan Edwards, and this is our opportunity to hear what God is saying to us today. Psalm 132, verses 3 to 5. David vowed, I will not enter my house or go to my bed. I will allow no sleep to my eyes or slumber to my eyelids till I find a place for the Lord, a dwelling for the Mighty One of Jacob. When David made Jerusalem the capital of Israel, it was a major political event. However, for him, it was far more than just a political moment. David saw the city as a spiritual center for the nation. This would be the place where people would come to worship. So the first need was to bring the Ark of the Covenant to Jerusalem. When this happened, David was so exuberantly joyful that he famously danced before the Lord with all his might. Relocating the ark was the first step towards the building of the temple. This didn't happen during David's lifetime, but he went to great lengths to ensure that all the resources were brought together so that his son Solomon could oversee the building of the temple. David was totally committed to the temple project because of his devotion to the Lord. Towards the end of his reign, David organized phenomenal quantities of metal and wood to be brought together for the construction of the temple. He himself contributed 102 tons of gold and 238 tons of silver. The value of this in today's money would be well over £1 billion. We won't be invited to build a temple, but we need to learn from David's single-minded devotion to God. Serving God faithfully needs to be our priority and our all-consuming passion. So tell me this, what do you learn from David's devotion to God? Now let me pray with you. Lord God, help us to focus more of our energies on serving you day by day.

Amen. Well, I'm so glad you've joined me today, and I encourage you to join me every day for Be Still and Know here on Premier. Or you might like to join the thousands of people who listen to this on podcast, which is available, of course, at any time. I hope you have a great day today. God bless you.

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8: 1 Thessalonians chapter 4, verses 14 to 18. For we believe that Jesus died and rose again, and so we believe that God will bring with Jesus those who have fallen asleep in him. According to the Lord's word, we tell you that we who are still alive, who are left until the coming of the Lord, will certainly not precede those who have fallen asleep. For the Lord himself will come down from heaven with a loud command, with the voice of the archangel, and with the trumpet call of God, and the dead in Christ will rise first. After that, we who are still alive and are left will be caught up together with them in the clouds to meet the Lord in the air. And so we will be with the Lord forever. Therefore, encourage one another with these words.
9: 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Coming up after the news.
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11: Good afternoon, I'm James Lewis. The Bank of England's kept the base rate of interest at 3.75% despite yesterday's jump in inflation. The decision was split, with six policymakers voting to hold and three wanting rates increased to 4%. Higher rates can help curb inflation by making borrowing more expensive and dampening spending. Independent economist Julian Jessop says he'd have voted for a rise.
12: The inflation has been above target for most of the last 5 years. I think the excuse that this is just another temporary shock is beginning to wear increasingly thin. And personally, I would have voted to raise rates today.
11: Premier understands the Liberal Democrats are opening an inclusion and faith review into its practices. It comes after the party admitted religious discrimination in the case of parliamentary hopeful David Campanale, who was forced out by local activists over his evangelical Christian beliefs. It'll be chaired by the Lib Dem Lords leader, Nord Newby. The former Bishop of Oxford says the world needs to act now to protect humanity from the threat posed by AI. He was speaking as King Charles is meeting the leaders of several major AI companies later, following concerns about the threat of rogue systems. Right, Reverend Stephen Croft tells Premier he welcomes the King's intervention.
0: I think it's brilliant. The king is using his power to convene, and the conversation that's happening in Scotland today is a global conversation of importance to the world. And I think it's absolutely wonderful that we have a monarch who is saying that. And I think his message is exactly right.
11: Meanwhile, Buckingham Palace is pushing back hard on allegations in a new book by the brother of the late Princess Diana. Earl Spencer claims that just days after his sister died in 1997, the now king told him, rest assured, we'll forget her soon enough. A spokesperson for His Majesty says if the pain of fraternal grief can cloud reason, affect judgment and colour memory. The two British nationals are among three people killed in a plane crash in the Swiss Alps. The aircraft hit the north slope of a mountain in the Valais Canton on Tuesday afternoon. An investigation's been launched while the Foreign Office says it's supporting the victims' families. The Pope says the recent conflicts in the Middle East have strained relations between Christians and Jews. But in a decree marking 60 years of interfaith communication, he says the firm foundations of dialogue between believers make it possible to continue rebuilding relations. Leo also described fighting anti-Semitism as a shared struggle for Jews and Christians. And he said Islamophobia fails to distinguish between cases of extremist violence and the everyday lives of the world's Muslims. And a Christian retreat centre is having to welcome fewer pilgrims after its sponsor licence was revoked. Lee Abbey, which has sites in Devon and London, is used to having up to 70 people from around the world volunteering. The Abbey says the Home Office has looked at its licence through an employment framework rather than through an understanding of what Christian community is. It's now challenging the decision through a judicial review.
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11: Scotland and Northern Ireland are experiencing breezy conditions with scattered showers, some heavy, and temperatures in the mid-teens. Glasgow is 14 degrees Celsius, while Belfast is 15. Much of Wales has a largely dry and sunny afternoon, with Cardiff reaching around 17 degrees Celsius. Southern and eastern England are becoming brighter after morning rain, with London reaching 21 degrees Celsius. Northern England has light showers, with York at 16 degrees Celsius. That's your latest from the Premier News team. For more stories from a Christian perspective, head to premierchristian.news.
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14: And just like that, blink of an eye, flash of a pan, we are at Thursday afternoon. Crazy to think how this quickly this week is going. Week number 38 of 2026, which actually means in this time tomorrow, 14 weeks, it'll be Christmas. Anyway, moving on. We're going to be getting all the latest conversation from the day. We'll be making sure you're informed with everything that you need to know. But before we go any further, apparently C.S. Lewis never learnt to type. Instead, writing all of his books and letters by hand using traditional pen and inkwell. My goodness me, he put it to good use, did he not?
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16: 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Lewis podcast. We cannot wait to see you there. Now, you are the Andrios Idrios Professor of Religion and Science at Oxford University, is that right?
17: I am indeed, yes.
16: And what does that involve, Alistair?
17: Well, it involves thinking about the relationship between Christianity and science, which is all very exciting. And in kind of ways, if you like, it's an obvious culmination of my career, because I began studying science as an atheist, then discovered Christianity, so I wanted to see how Christianity and science fitted together, and actually discovered C.S. Lewis was rather helpful in doing that. So I've actually learned a lot from C.S. Lewis during the course of my career. career.
16: You talk about him as a kind of unofficial mentor in your Christian walk. How did you get into C.S. Lewis?
17: Well, I come from Northern Ireland. I was born in Belfast. And actually, like Lewis, I discovered Christianity in Oxford. But when I came up to Oxford, I was an atheist. And I was reading science, and I thought, you know, this is just not a serious option. But then discovered that Christianity really made a lot more sense than I had realized. And so began the walk of faith and was looking for a traveling companion. I didn't find one. And then I was bothering my friends saying, well, what about the Trinity then? Asking them difficult questions. And in desperation, they said, why don't you read C.S. Lewis? He'll sort you out. Now, I hadn't actually really thought of reading C.S. Lewis because I didn't know very much about him. I recognized the name. I knew he'd written a book about wardrobes or something. but anyway, so I did, and I bought, they asked for a paper, and I started to read some of the papers, and I thought, my goodness, this guy can write. And he's got some wonderful ideas, and they're answering my questions. So I discovered in C.S. Lewis, back in 1974, a traveling companion. And you know, he's still walking with me today. He's great.
16: And you, I would imagine, would say that C.S. Lewis is still relevant today. There are still things that we can learn and read, and perhaps we need to sort of tweak the language slightly if we're talking to young people about Lewis. But he's still relevant today, you'd say.
17: I would say Lewis basically is touching on things that are so deep and so significant that each generation will find something in him that they will take away. Now, of course, his language, his imagery, perhaps dates from the 1940s and 1950s, but we can easily make allowances for that. And for me, one of the remarkable things about Lewis is he's able to use an appeal to the imagination along with an appeal to the reason in ways that very few other writers can do. So I think in many ways, Lewis is a kind of writer who once you discover, you kind of always stay with him. You may find you prefer this book to that book, but there's always something you keep coming back to. And each time you come back to it, you find things you didn't find the previous time round.
16: We'll hear much more of your own journey and the impact that C.S. Lewis had on that. We'll also hear more of C.S. Lewis's faith journey, how he went from atheism to Christianity. But how did you start? You obviously started reading him from a personal capacity, but you've done quite a lot of rigorous study. You've written lots of books about C.S. Lewis. How did that all start?
17: Well, that started really because as I read Lewis, I began to realize that, for example, the existing biographies of Lewis were very often written by people who didn't know Oxford very well. And of course, I was an Oxford insider. You know, I was a head of house. I was held a chair at Oxford University. And I began to realize that actually Lewis's Oxford life needed a senior Oxford figure to write about. And also, of course, Lewis was Irish. And Lewis was born in Belfast. He was proud of that. Even in his late life, he kept on calling himself an Irishman. Well, so am I. And so I just thought I might be able to bring some things like the Irish links, the Oxford connection, and use those to illuminate aspects of Lewis's life which maybe needed further study. And so I added to my enjoyment of reading Lewis with a fairly detailed account of his life, including, of course, deep reflection, not simply on the date of his conversion, but also the reasons for that conversion. And I find that really helpful. Lewis is like a mirror. I saw myself reflecting him to some extent, but I also began to realize just how significant Lewis is. And actually, I mean, we all say, I'm sure people can do better than Lewis. Well, I'm waiting for that to happen, I'm afraid. I mean, Lewis is brilliant in himself, but we keep on reading him because nobody better than Lewis has yet emerged on the scene.
16: And I don't want to give away everything that we're going to be talking about in the podcast, but is there one thing that you read or you experienced or you heard about that particularly surprised you, or I guess was something you just didn't know about C.S. Lewis in your journeys?
17: I think one of the things that really surprised me about Lewis was just realizing how important his Irish background was. And he once said that if he was to think of heaven, he would describe it as Oxford transferred to County Down. So, I mean, that struck me as being very, very strange. But actually, as I thought about it, I could see what he meant. It took me by surprise, but actually it was a beautiful visual image. For those of you who know Oxford and know County Down, you might be able to see what he was getting at.
16: So let's talk a little bit about what C.S. Lewis thought about the meaning of life. But I suppose before we do that, something that so informed what he thought about the meaning of life, what impact Christianity had, we can't really talk about that without talking about his faith journey. So let's start right at the very beginning. What was C.S. Lewis's experience of God as a young child?
17: Well, as a young child, Lewis didn't really have what you and I might describe as a deep experience of God. He does talk in slightly cryptic and vague terms about some sort of childhood faith, but it didn't really survive, and I don't think it was actually very substantial. So I think it's best to say that really Lewis did not have an explicit religious commitment. And during the 1910s, when Lewis was a teenager, in fact, he became quite aggressively atheist. He had a long friendship with Arthur Greaves, and Arthur Greaves was a Christian, and they used to get into arguments, and Lewis was absolutely clear. Look, science has disproved God's existence. These ancient Greek myths, there's Christianity, and they're just examples of things we make up to try and make sense of life. So he was really very, very dismissive of Christianity. But I think the thing that really hardened his atheism was the First World War, because Lewis served in that. He was wounded in battle in northwest France, and his experience in the British Army during the First World War really made him very, very angry about God. Why does God allow this to happen? Look at all this devastation, all this pointless suffering. I don't want to believe in a God like that. Nobody can. In fact, the First World War has permanently destroyed the rationality of religious belief. And for Lewis, that was really important. If you like, that was a moment of crystallization in which his earlier childhood anxieties about God came to the point of crystallizing into an explicit aggressive atheism. So that is the point from which Lewis had to move on from as he began his journey of faith.
16: We're going to spend a whole podcast looking at what C.S. Lewis thought about pain and suffering. It was obviously, as you say, a huge thing for C.S. Lewis, a big objection as to why he couldn't believe in God initially. I suppose in some senses that was a bit of rationalism, but also quite an emotive response as well, because it was through the suffering that he saw firsthand. How did he reconcile the kind of rational side of his atheism and that emotional heartfelt? It wasn't just one or the other, was it?
17: I think Lewis felt that atheism was really rational. Mm. It kind of way gave you a world which you could be absolutely secure in. It was established by reason, by science. And he began to realize this is not actually very interesting. It does not answer big questions. It makes no appeal to the imagination. It does not engage the emotions. I think by the mid-1920s, Lewis was thinking something like this. Well, atheism's probably right, but it is so dull. It just doesn't do anything for me. And that may have prompted him to begin to think, are there other possibilities? But of course, Lewis, we must remember, was by this stage an English don at Oxford University, studying as his academic speciality, for example, the poetry of people like John Donne and George Herbert. And in his autobiography, Surprised by Joy, Lewis talks about the danger of reading books. That in effect, you might fall into traps. He says a sound atheist has to be very, very careful about what you read because there are traps everywhere. And he found one trap in George Herbert because he realized that Herbert's way of thinking about life, his rendering of the quality of life experiences, was just so good, it had to come from somewhere. And he said, I realized Herbert was informed by this Christian mythology, but it did seem to work very well. And so you see Lewis here, though an atheist, beginning to realize there is something here that I need to think about further. So we have this realization on Lewis's part that a purely rational world is imaginatively dull. Mm-hmm. It's emotionally disconnected. And beginning to wonder if there was any way in which his deep intuitions, there has to be more than this. There's a bigger world beyond what we observe. And beginning to realize those were pointing him in certain directions. But that wasn't what led him to faith. It's what made him become receptive to faith.
16: So we see that a little bit. What he's reading is dangerous and beginning to help him question his atheism. He then obviously made the journey towards Christianity. It wasn't just one straightforward thing, and there wasn't just one factor. What were some of the things along the way? He's obviously moved slightly away from his atheism through people like George Herbert, as you've just said. But what were some of the other factors along the way of moving C.S. Lewis towards the Christianity that he's so famous for today?
17: I think Lewis discovered that there were a number of things that were impacting on his world. Obviously, he was reading books, and they were beginning to raise awkward questions. Obviously, Lewis, who was a very sociable person, had friends. And many of these people, like Owen Barfield, were beginning to ask questions which he began to realize he couldn't answer. Mm. And these began to raise doubts in his mind about whether atheism was quite as intellectually robust as he had once thought it had. But I think in many ways, one of the things that began to impact significantly on Lewis was this feeling that there was a God who was approaching him, who in effect was really there, even though he didn't want God to be there. Lewis is absolutely clear, I do not want to believe in God at all because God interferes with things. I want to be independent. I want to be autonomous. But he had this realization there seems to be some divine presence there. It's coming towards me. And if it's true and real, I've got to acknowledge this and in effect recalibrate and rethink, not just the way I think, but also the way I live. And so we see this process really reaching its climax in the late 1920s when Lewis finally realizes, I can't go on as an atheist. I need to, in effect, give in and give up and admit there really is a God. And of course, we have that wonderful scene in Surprised by Joy where Lewis talks

0: you get this sense that there's a real battle, and maybe he wasn't happy about becoming a Christian. Why do you think that was?
1: Well, it's a very interesting question. I mean, I have friends who became Christians, and they told me I wept tears of joy. I see nothing like that in Lewis. Lewis almost seems to be irritated, you know, that he had to do this. But it's very much, in effect, part of this narrative. I didn't want the world to be like this, but I found out it was, and I had to adjust the way I thought and the way I lived to fit in with the way things really were. But what I think you see happening is that as Lewis grows into faith, particularly as he moves from simply believing in God to believing in Christianity, that's a very significant point in his development of this realization that Christianity actually is able to deliver this joy which he so much yearned for.
0: And I suppose partly in his conversion, but also through his works afterwards, we see that the marrying of reason and imagination. And I think we often seem to think that they're two totally separate things. You're either a rational person or you're emotive and you're imaginative. But we see both in Lewis, don't we? We see him as an academic, but we also see him compelled by literature and that being sort of part of his journey to get to Christianity. How do you think he reconciled both the reason and the imagination when it came to the Christian faith?
1: Well, you're right. I mean, Lewis does have the reason and the imagination. And it's not as if he's saying, oh, I need to include both reason and imagination. This is his natural way of thinking. He's an intelligent, reflective person, but he's deeply aware of the importance of the imagination in visualizing a greater reality. And I think really it's important to lead us into thinking about how Lewis, for example, constructed stories. But the point you're asking is really interesting because Lewis, in effect, makes the case that Christianity is rationally compelling and imaginatively exciting. And he has a very strong emphasis on trying to hold these together because they belong together. And Lewis himself naturally held reason and imagination together. I think some of his readers might say, well, you know, you're either a rationalist or someone who's into the imagination, which is interesting because if you're a very modern person emphasizing reason, you'll find lots to enjoy in Lewis. If you're a postmodern person, with this big emphasis on the imagination, there's lots there as well. So we have this really interesting situation that both moderns and postmoderns find something really interesting in Lewis to find and explore.
0: How do you think C.S. Lewis would whittle down the meaning of life into one sentence? Is there one way that he would sum up what it means to live?
1: I think Lewis is very good at one-liners, but he has very few one-liners on this particular topic, mainly because it's complex. And Lewis is, I think, a little bit hesitant about, in fact, taking something so wonderful, so rich, and trying to distill it into a single sentence. But for Lewis, one of the really important things is that Christianity illuminates our world. It helps understand where we are, who we are, what we're meant to be doing. And very often he uses the imagery of light as if somebody illuminates a room or a landscape. We see what it's like. We realize how it pans out and where we're meant to be. So there is one sentence, I think, that is very apposite here. And it's right at the end of a lecture he gave in Oxford in 1944. And it goes like this. I believe in Christianity as I believe that the sun has risen, not only because I see it, but because by it I see everything else. And that actually is a very good nutshell summary of what Lewis thinks. It's about, in effect, a dark, gloomy, fuzzy, shadowy world being illuminated by the Christian faith. And you suddenly realize who you are, where you are, and you see the path you're meant to be following. It's very rich, and it doesn't say everything Lewis wants to say, but it's a great start.
0: And I suppose what you're talking about there, that dark, fuzzy world and Christianity illuminating it, that totally makes sense in a post-war culture where people have experienced brokenness, pain. There's been a lot of death that people have seen firsthand, confusion, lots of questions around why all this is happening. Do you think people today are still searching for meaning in the same way that they were back then?
1: I think people are always searching for meaning. They may do it in different ways. We've talked about a shadowy world, and that fits so well after the First World War, after the Second World War. But for a lot of people today, life is gloomy, it's dark, It's not clear what it's all about. And they are looking for clarification, for illumination. They might not use those words, but they're really looking for someone to say to them, this is what it's all about. This is who you are. And Lewis actually is very

0: very good. He very often tells stories to help us grasp what life is all about, thus in effect engaging the imagination. So I would say that the human condition doesn't really change. The way we express our deep fears and anxieties may change. We may feel, for example, today less easy about opening up to these things. Mm-hmm. But you can read Lewis on your own and you find he speaks to you about these deep and dark questions and gives you, if you like, glimmers of hope as you begin to try and move ahead.
1: So I suppose there's no question that C.S. Lewis is still as relevant today as he always has been. But do you think if he was speaking in today's culture with all of the things that we're seeing around social media, mental health struggles, lots of different things that they maybe weren't encountering in such a profound way back when C.S. Lewis was writing, do you think he would need to change his message around the meaning of life? Or do you think it's the same message, just expressed slightly differently?
0: I think Lewis basically has a very strong sense of what he wants to say. And he said it in ways that connected up very well from the 1940s and the 1950s, particularly in British culture. And obviously, many far beyond that time frame and that geographical locality, I found Lewis very exciting. And I often wonder, supposing Lewis was rewriting things right now, what would he do? I don't know. But what I do know is that he's able to find ways of diagnosing our situation and articulating it. Let me give you an example. One thing that Lewis talks about as a result of his conversion is this. He stopped keeping a diary. Now, if you're a Lewis scholar like me, you just say, why did you do that? I wish you hadn't, because, you know, it's really useful in working out what you've been doing and what you've been thinking and what you've been reading. But Lewis says, I stopped keeping a diary because it's all about me boosting myself, me thinking I'm important, me feeling that my diary is going to be enormously important for the future of world history. And Lewis felt that he no longer needed to justify himself, that actually he had found his security and his identity in God. And as a result, he no longer needed to maintain a facade, as you do when you keep a diary. And I think that's really interesting in this age of social media, mm-hmm. where very often you're under constant pressure to present life as highly successful. Look, here's me in Malta. Look, here's me having this wonderful meal in the centre of London. Look, here's me dancing in Times Square. You know, it's all about success, joy, happiness. Whereas in reality, life is tough. You're going through difficult times. Lewis, I think, gives us an intellectual framework deeply rooted in the Christian faith, which says, look, be what God wants you to be. You don't have to prove yourself. Relax a bit. And that's what Lewis discovered. He stopped keeping a diary. Maybe we could learn something from that about social media. We don't need to keep proving ourselves. We can relax as Lewis would want us to, because we've embraced by God, and that gives us identity and meaning and value, and that's what keeps us going.
1: So do you think C.S. Lewis would have an Instagram profile?
0: His friends might set one up, but I'm not sure Lewis himself would. I think that Lewis is always receding into the background. Lewis is very, very clear about what does a good author do, he said back in the 1920s. He says, a good author does not say, look at me. He says, look at what I've seen. In other words, I want to share with you the way of seeing the world I've discovered. So don't look at me. Look at what I've found. I'm pointing to it. In other words, to use Lewis's own phrase, a good writer is not a spectacle who says, look at me. It's a set of spectacles who says, look through me.
1: Which I suppose is completely the opposite of our selfie culture, which is very much around the person, isn't it?
0: It's very much in a different direction to our selfie culture. And many would say, well, Lewis is terribly old-fashioned. But I think I would want to say, well, he may be old-fashioned, but maybe it's good to listen to older voices. Because one of Lewis's major themes is, it may be old, but it doesn't mean it's wrong. It means it's still there and we need to think about it.
1: Yeah, he said, didn't he, that if it's existed this long, there's a reason it's existed this long, and there must be wisdom in that.
0: He's just making the point that very often we think today, we think rightly, everyone else just got wrong, they're so passé. You know, what Lewis is saying, no, there may be wisdom in the past, let's revisit it, because we might learn something that we've lost or forgotten or even suppressed. I think he's right. I'm not saying we, in effect, become archaic and backward-looking. He's saying always be aware there are alternatives. Some of them have been tried out and they seem to work. why not try them again?
1: Maybe his social media profiles, if he had one, would just be lots of old wisdom, books that impacted him, people's quotes, that sort of thing. Not so much about what he's eaten that day, how many cups of tea he's had with Warnie.
0: Or even it might be a photograph of a library with some of his favourite books there.
1: Maybe, bit like the books we've got here. I suppose it's easy to see that C.S. Lewis would resonate with someone who is looking at the intellectual grounds for Christianity, looking at some of the proofs for Jesus rising from the dead, or the more sort of obviously rational things that we're thinking about. But I suppose he also, as we've talked about already, has a big emotional appeal, and that was part of his own conversion, imagination, things like that. If there was a young girl who was deeply distressed in the throes of depression and crying out, what is the meaning of life? Why am I even here? If C.S. Lewis was to speak into her situation, what do you think he'd say?
0: Well, Lewis, of course, had quite a long life. And during that long life, he went through some very dark moments, including, of course, the death of his wife from cancer. And we know from the narrative we find in A Grief Observed, which came out in 1961, that he went through exactly those concerns, a feeling of utter despondency, emotional bleakness, and just feeling there's no point in going on. But he did. And one of the things that kept him going was a thought that he articulates very clearly in that book, which is, look, I feel I'm abandoned. I feel I'm going through suffering and nobody knows, nobody cares. But actually, hasn't Christ done that already? And can't I take comfort from knowing he's been through what I am going through now? And so Lewis, in effect, begins to develop his approach of seeing Christ as illuminating the path of suffering and accompanying you as you go through it to the other side. Because Lewis, we need to remember, rediscovered his faith vibrantly after this very sad episode. So I think Lewis has things to say to people like that, and they are worth listening to.
1: We've covered quite a big subject in a very small time there. Alistair, if we want to know more about what C.S. Lewis thought about the meaning of life, his perception of Christianity and how it illuminated the rest of everything that he was thinking about, what are some of the things that we could go and read?
0: Well, as you know, Lewis wrote an awful lot. So let me try and just be helpful and focus down on one book, which I think really begins to engage with so many of the questions we've been talking about in our discussion. I think I'm going to recommend Mere Christianity. And the reason is very simple. First of all, he touches on so many of these questions. But secondly, of course, it's the book version of a series of short radio talks. The chapters are each radio talks. They're very short. They're easy to read. And actually, I think you see Lewis at his best, explaining things concisely, succinctly, engagingly. And I would say that's a wonderful place to start. Not to stop, but to start, because it really begins to open up Lewis's mind to you, and you get a glimpse of what more there is in store. And it's a great place to begin your study of Lewis.
1: Alistair, thank you so much. Thank you for listening to the C.S. Lewis podcast with me, Ruth Jackson. Many of the topics that we've touched on today are discussed in greater detail on earlier episodes of the programme. 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What did you think of today's show? 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

0: Lord says,
1: "The spirit gives life. 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

It's the sound of Gateway Worship, Michael Bethany, worthy of it all. And if you love your praise and worship music, oh my goodness me, you need to stay exactly where you are. Whole host of it coming your way. We're also talking, we've got a bit, I think, anyway, it's a Star Wars reference coming up. Character Death Star. If I was to say Death Star to you, is that something from Star Wars? I'll be honest, I've never seen a Star Wars film, but stay with us. Even if you're like me and you're not a Star Wars fan, you'll definitely want to hear what we've got to talk about, because we're going to be hearing about building character and building up young leaders, young Christian leaders. We're also going to be hearing from a professional footballer as well, and what it's like to be in that world and a Christian, and the sensitive issue of tithing and debt, all to come your way. That and a lot more. Stay with us, Premier Christian Radio.

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12: Good afternoon, I'm James Lewis. The King's warned AI could be used in potentially catastrophic ways as he acknowledged developers' recent concerns about its ability to take life.
13: There seems urgency in adequately considering the existential dangers of such technologies falling into the wrong hands. Surely then we need sufficient means of control before it is all too late.
12: His Majesty's addressed tech bosses at a summit at Dumfries House in Ayrshire. While describing the darker capacities of artificial intelligence, he also pointed to its positives. Meanwhile, the retired Bishop of Oxford's been telling Premier the church needs to recover its prophetic voice to confront the dangers posed by the technology. The Vicar of St Michael's in Brantham has praised the community for coming together in a way he'd never seen before. Reverend Chris Willis told the BBC people arrived to the village from far and wide to help during the search for Noah Woods. The three-year-old disappeared from a playground in Brantham on Tuesday afternoon. A body was found in a pond 24 hours later. Reverend Chris described being moved, overwhelmed and staggered by the response, saying the community had shown real care despite its deep sadness. Premier understands the Liberal Democrats are opening an inclusion and faith review into its practices. It comes after the party admitted religious discrimination in the case of parliamentary hopeful David Campanale, who was forced out by local activists over his evangelical Christian beliefs. The review will be chaired by Lib Dem Lords leader Lord Newby. The Bank of England's kept the cost of borrowing on hold despite yesterday's rise in inflation. The base rate remains at 3.75%, but it's dropped heavy hints of rises in the coming months because of the impact of the Iran war on fuel prices. A life-extending breast cancer drug is now available on the NHS in England 2 years after it was rejected for being too expensive, and HER2 can give some patients with incurable breast cancer more time to live. A Christian retreat centre is having to welcome fewer pilgrims after its sponsor licence was revoked. Lee Abbey, which has sites in Devon and London, is used to having up to 70 people from around the world volunteering. The Abbey says the Home Office has looked at its licence through an employment framework rather than through an understanding of what Christian community is. It's now challenging the decision through a judicial review. And a Methodist preacher is using magic to help communicate the Christian message. Bronwyn Comyny, professionally known as Bron Ivy, uses what she calls a gospel illusion to illustrate Bible stories. She says the message must always be more important than the trick. Comyny tells Premier what she hopes people will take away from her sermons.
0: I want people to go away with the message I've been trying to share. I would love for people to feel changed or to have an emotional reaction to what I'm sharing. If people just go away and go, wow, that was a really cool magic trick, then that's me needing to improve.
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12: Scotland and Northern Ireland are experiencing breezy conditions with scattered showers, some heavy, and temperatures in the mid-teens. Glasgow is 14 degrees Celsius with Belfast at 15. Much of Wales has a largely dry and sunny afternoon, with Cardiff reaching around 17 degrees Celsius. Southern and eastern England are becoming brighter after some morning rain, with London reaching 21 degrees Celsius. Northern England has light showers, with York at 16 degrees Celsius. That's your latest from the Premier News team. For more stories from a Christian perspective, head to premierchristian.news.
15: This hour is brought to you by Kingdom Bank, the Christian bank that changes the way Christians use their savings to help churches across the UK to plant, build and grow.

Sons and daughters, and great are you, Lord. Craig here with you. What a great way to start off a brand new hour of music. And I've got a song from Delirious which actually reached the top 10 in the UK charts when it was released. I wonder if you can guess which one it is if you're a Delirious fan. Make sure you do stick around. We're hearing from Natasha Smith as well. We're going to be discovering more about knowing what the Bible says about money, and putting it into practice can be two very different things. And, you know, who can blame one? The cost of living, putting pressure on many households now. How do we get our finances in order whilst keeping God at the center? So that's to come your way. Natasha Smith is the founder of Manna Financial Freedom, which is a Christian organization. We'll be finding out a little bit more about what they do as well. Also, now then, character Death Star. Stay with me, even if you are not a Star Wars fan. Liz Bewley is the chief executive of One Life, a Christian organization equipping and raising up the next generation of young leaders. She's focusing on spiritual formation, character development, and practical leadership tools. So what is the character Death Star all about? All will be revealed. And what is it like to be a professional footballer and a Christian in a world of massive egos, huge paychecks, getting everything that you want and need? What is it like to be humble, to be focused and driven for God in that world? We'll be finding out from someone who has been there and who has lived it. It's all to come your way. This is Premier Christian Radio, and I'm so happy that you're with me.

0: It's a splendid song, and I've been a fan of it for many, many years. That was the Commons Worship version, along with Kane, Trust and Obey. I remember a group called Big Daddy Weave singing it as well. Just lovely. I've not heard a bad version yet. Right, just to remind you, by the way, we're getting closer to the 1st of October. It's a significant day, particularly in Glasgow, the SEC Armadillo hosting the revival. Three-time Grammy Award winner Michael W. Smith going to be performing live. There's going to be worship from home favourites Celtic Worship and of Alpha fame, Nicky Gumbel, speaking. The night promises to be an encouragement and an inspiration, and you can get your ticket right now. We'll be there in full force. We'd love to see you. TheRevival.Scott. TheRevival.Scott.
1: Maybe you have to work at night, or maybe there are times when you just can't sleep. 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Yes, it's music, Bible readings, and me during those long, dark hours of the night. Hope in the Night, Monday to Friday from 1 a.m.

0: I believe it reached as high as number 5 back when it was released in the charts. Delirious, certainly one of their most popular songs. Deeper. Now, let's dig deep into the world of money, shall we? Knowing what the Bible says about finances and putting it into practice can be two very different things. And, you know, you don't need me to tell you that the cost of everything is going really, really high. The cost of living still putting pressures on many households. How do we get our finances in order despite that, whilst keeping God at the centre? And as, of course, we head towards the darker, colder months, what can we do now to prepare financially without letting money become a source of fear and stress? Natasha Smith is the founder of Manna Financial Freedom, a Christian organisation that helps people learn to steward their money in a way that honours God. She joined Premier's Carlton Baxter to share her top tips for stewarding our money well for Jesus. And listener Dan got in touch and asked whether Christians should tithe their money if they're in debt.
1: So I think it's a difficult one because I hate to tell people they should tithe or they shouldn't. So what I think I can do is give an example for myself and also other people that I know. I believe, like I said, that we plant the seed, we water, and the Lord increases. And so for me, first things first, and what comes first for me is to give to God. Now, how much you should give, I think that's a conversation between you and the Lord. And I think that's why we have this internal sort of feeling that I think is our discernment that tells us, you know, and it's a personal thing. I personally think that the first thing that I should do is pay to the Lord, whether that's in a form of paying to a charity or whether it's helping someone, you know, in that format. That's my view, because he is the one that gives me the increase initially. I think it depends on your circumstances. If you've really made poor choices and you literally cannot do it, then I don't think there's any guilt in that. And my prayer would be, Lord, help me to be able to pay, give my tithes to you. I recognize that I've made mistakes and I recognize that I've made poor decisions. And, you know, in scripture, it talks about forgiveness and repentance. We understand that is a culture. It's a Christian culture. We'll take that to the Lord and explain. And I guarantee you, you will see over time that there'll not only be lessons learned, but you'll be able to tithe.
2: So what are the most common poor decisions or the range of poor decisions mm-hmm. that you encounter, Natasha?
1: There's a mixture of them. And it does depend as well on the person's circumstances, because I usually see two types of clients. So you've got the clients that have their own business and make poor decisions from a business perspective or a personal perspective. I don't think there should be any guilt. I believe when you know better, you do better. But I don't know anyone who had a class on personal finance. I believe that the government are looking to introduce that now. So first of all, there should be no guilt. Secondly, what are the things I see? The buy now, pay laters, the 0%. An example of that is you buy something on 0% for 12 months. And in some deals, it's written in

0: into the deal that if you don't pay before the 12 months, all of the interest that you have would have accrued is then piled on to that product. So some people think, okay, well, I haven't got it for the 12 month, but I'll pay it on the 13th. But all the interest of the 12 months where it was interest free is piled onto that deal. So it's just knowledge, you know, no one reads the terms and conditions. Let's be honest. No one sits down. It is rare. I mean, there are some individuals, I'm sure, but it's rare. And so they don't find these out until they've made the mistake. And so I think that definitely the buy now, pay laters. I wrote a Substack about Klarna just the other day, which was really interesting because I did some research on that and how Klarna came about. But that's a prime example. Not saying that Klarna is a bad product at all, but I think people understanding the product is the problem.
1: So there's a general lack of understanding. Is it an ignorance?
0: Yeah, yes,
1: Or
0: it is. Yeah,
1: yeah.
0: absolutely. It is an
1: Okay.
0: ignorance. I don't necessarily, like I say, I don't believe in the guilt because I think if you're not taught something, you won't know it. And I don't know many people that sit down and read the, 5 pages of terms and conditions.
2: Natasha Smith there speaking with Premier's Carlton Baxter. Are you someone that reads all 5 pages of terms and conditions? She's there talking about some of the poor financial decisions she sees Christians make. Natasha is the founder of Manna Financial Freedom, a Christian organization helping people to learn to steward their money in a way that honors God. You can listen to that full conversation with Natasha on Premier.plus. 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

Chevelle Franklin and Nathaniel Bassi, Highest Are You. Do not forget, by the way, if any of the subjects that we're talking about right now, you know somebody will be blessed by them. So, for example, we were talking about money just a few moments ago. We're going to be talking about character building. We're going to be talking about what life is like a little bit later on to help with our prayer time. And that's to come after three. 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

0: Brian Dirksen, Matt Mayer, a whole host of others to celebrate the timeless praise and worship tunes of Dirksen. Come now is the time to worship. Now then, I wonder, have you ever been in a situation where you've found it really, really difficult to find your faith? We'll stay right there. We'll be talking to someone who has, and he very much lived in the limelight, probably one of the most famous people around at the time. So that's to come your way. But first, what actually makes a leader stand the test of time? It's one thing to have a position, a platform, and a title, but what makes someone a leader who's genuinely effective, trusted, and worth following? As Christians, we have the ultimate model of leadership, don't we, of course, in Jesus. But what does it take and what does it look like to have a lead like Jesus in the UK in 2026? Liz Bewley is the chief executive of One Life. That's a Christian organization equipping and raising up the next generation of young leaders, focusing on spiritual formation, character development, practical leadership tools. She joined Premier's Lydia Bennett on Daytime to share some of her story and some of her top tips for young leaders. Lydia asked Liz to share more about one of their training resources called the Character Death Star.
1: But the character Death Star is based on the Death Star in Star Wars. I'm not a Star Wars, like, you know, expert, so I'm going to apologise as I start trying to describe this. But the Death Star is this moon-like ship that is led by the baddies. They're conquering every space they find. They are, you know, all the music kicks in when they're on. It seems to be undefeatable until, of course, Luke Skywalker comes along with the Force and they discover there are these tunnels that go from the outside to the centre of the Death Star, and so he flies with the help of the Force and R2-D2 into this tunnel and or to this channel and fires a missile that goes right the way through to the core of the Death Star, and the whole thing explodes, and what was totally untouchable suddenly is totally destroyed. And we use this model. It's a session that the founder of One Life created. And first of all, we look at the Death Star just in terms of the fact that we've all got like these layers to us that shape and form what we bring to the surface. And we start off from the center around both we're created in the image of God, but there is also sin that shapes and forms us, that we all have that as part of our story, our fallenness. And then there is our values, and then there is our character, and then there is our gifting. But the real kind of the fact is all of these things shape shape what we bring to the surface. And so often all we do is look at the surface level, but there's a layer for us to pay attention to. And like, what are our values which we carry? What are good? What are bad? How is our character shaped and formed? The heart being that all of this, there is a crack that goes through to our core, that if we are not aware of things that have shaped and formed us that are difficult and negative, the cracks in our Death Star, that's where ultimately the enemy is wanting for us to for our leadership to not be effective, to not be powerful. And that's where it's fired and the whole thing can be taken down. And sadly, we now live in the wake of so many stories like that, where leaders have just stopped asking the questions. So we have a very honest, very real session where we explore the stuff people would rather not talk about, and actually get young people to go, right, well, what are the cracks in my Death Star? What do I need to see about myself with no shame, no guilt, but actually lingering in that space to be able to get clarity. And then comes the Life Star, which lays like on top of it. And that really is about patterns of life, rings of life that goes over the rings of, in some ways, of death, of the Death Star. Things like accountability and vulnerability, things like sitting in scripture, being powered and fueled by the Holy Spirit, thinking and considering how you're going to handle suffering and how God might shape and form you in that time. And also things like submission. What does it look like to surrender and to trust Jesus as you walk through life? And so we explore both those things with young people and help them at an early age look at areas that might be the cracks in their Death Star and look at what they can do to bring life into their everyday habits to strengthen their leadership.
0: That was the voice of Liz Bewley there, sharing the metaphor for the character Death Star, helpful picture of encouraging young leaders to be aware of their character weaknesses and temptations. Liz is the chief executive of One Life, a Christian organization equipping and raising up the next generation of young leaders. You can listen to that full conversation with Liz on Premier.plus. Just search for Daytimes with Lydia. We're going to be hearing from a former professional footballer in the next few moments. We're going to be talking to someone who was still playing up until last year, professionally anyway. So make sure you do stick around for that. And even if you're not a fan of football, we'll be hearing what it was like for him to share his faith in an often difficult environment.
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0: Dana Wright, a mighty fortress is our God. Amen. Right, quarter to three. Going to give you a bit of an idea of what we can look forward to after 3 o'clock. Do stay with us here on Premier Christian Radio. Now, have you ever found it or been in a situation where you found it hard to share your faith? This Sunday at 5 o'clock in the evening, we'll share the launch of a new program where Canon J. John talks to people about their faith. This week, he'll be in conversation with footballer John Bostic. John is someone who started his professional career at Crystal Palace, went on to be on the books at Spurs, Brentford, Hull City, Sheffield Wednesday, Swindon Town, even in places abroad, and was also a regular for England's under-16s, under-17s and under-19s. Let's have a sneak peek now.
1: It's a very tough sport to crack into, but yeah, I look back at as it was an opportunity, but now I see it was my destiny, so.
2: Of course, and then at the age of 15, yeah. Crystal Palace signed you as a player, and you were the youngest player to play.
1: Yeah, so I made my way right through the academy from the age of 5, so I was there for a decade. And I made my debut for the senior team in the championship against Watford to break the record to become the youngest player in the club's history, which was just mind-blowing. The media, the frenzy, all of that was around me. But just to have my family in the crowd who'd been with me through the whole journey at it, to see me make my professional bow was... I look back on it now. I've had a long career since then, but that's a moment that I look back on and I'm really grateful to God that I was able to experience that.
2: Sure. But you were still at school.
1: Yeah.
2: And teachers were asking for your autograph. I mean, how did that feel?
1: Yeah, it was bizarre. I mean, we had like the Daily Mail and different, you know, paparazzi come outside the school gates and take photos. It was bonkers. For teachers that ask for your autograph, it's not something that happens every day. So I probably escaped a few detentions by signing a few autographs for them. But I had my whole school behind me. Even now, my old headmaster messages me every Christmas and every time I sign for a new club. So I had a really good foundation of a support network at the time.
2: So you played for Crystal Palace for a season, but then Tottenham signed you.
1: Yeah. Yeah.
2: And you joined Tottenham. What league was Crystal Palace at the time?
1: So Palace were in the Championship, which is one below the Premier League. And at the time, I could have signed for any club in Europe, really. But we chose Spurs. My family kind of chose Spurs. My agent chose Spurs. It wasn't probably my number one choice at the time. But
2: so to play in the Premiership?
1: Yeah, it was to kind of be a bigger club with bigger, you know, bigger players, a bigger project. And so Palace weren't too happy about that decision, but...
2: No, and you got quite a bit of hostility, yeah. Didn't you? And you upset the Crystal Palace supporters.
1: Yeah, it was a lot at the time. I mean, this is long before social media, but there were forums. I don't know if anyone's old enough to remember forums watching this, but yeah, I received a lot of death threats from Palace fans, and it just shows you, like, I meant a lot to the club, which was, looking back in it, I can completely understand why. But I was about to embark on an incredible journey, one that was bigger than football, to be honest with you. And Tottenham was the first stop on my journey.
2: Well, we'll come back to football later, but let's talk about your faith. You weren't brought up as a Christian, and your sister had a transformation. Tell us about that.
1: Yeah, so I didn't grow up around faith. However, there was a lot of talk of spirituality in my home, a lot of witchcraft, wizardry. And my father left my house when I was 2 months old. Never knew him, never met him. His name's actually John Bostock as well, so I carry his name. But my mum tells me stories of how he used to, like, you know, delve into some dark things. My two older sisters, they remember my biological father. And so they had that longing in their heart for a father figure. Obviously, my mum remarried when I was 2, so I always had a father figure, but they remember, you know, our father, our biological father. So my two older sisters started to look for that fatherly love in wrong places.
0: Canon J. John there in conversation with professional footballer John Bostock. You can find out what happened and how he came to faith in Jesus. Listen this Sunday at 5 p.m. Facing the Canon. New weekly testimony programme right here on Premier Christian Radio. We're going to be talking about a Christian hackathon after 3. Any ideas what one of those is? You will know in the next half an hour. We're going to be talking about reviving our prayer lives as well. Is your prayer life stuck in a bit of a rut? Don't quite know what to do? Don't quite know how to pray well? good news. We've got someone who knows a lot about prayer, someone who's very passionate about it, and that is to come your way. Speaking of prayer, actually, we're going to be finishing our 3 o'clock hour with a prayer based on one of the most famous psalms. Why would you not want to stick around for that? Before we go any further, must do this. We do it every single afternoon here on Premier Christian Radio around this time. My little survey, according to a new study of drivers, this is the UK's most favourite air freshener smell. According to a study conducted of drivers, this is the most popular air freshener smell. Any ideas as to what the answer might be, I will let you know. After three, have a think about it.

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9: Good afternoon, I'm Martin T. Hart. The King's warned AI could be used in potentially catastrophic ways, as he acknowledged developers' recent concerns about the ability to take life. His Majesty's address tech bosses at a summit in Dumfries House in Ayrshire, while describing the darker capacities of artificial intelligence, he also pointed out its positives.
10: There seems urgency in adequately considering the existential dangers of such technologies falling into the wrong hands. Surely then we need sufficient means of control before it is all too late.
9: The former Bishop of Oxford has also been outspoken on the issue, and he's welcomed the King's intervention. Speaking to Premier, Stephen Croft said the world needs to act now.
11: We need to recover the language of apocalyptic, which is a strand in Scripture, where the writers see what's going on behind the structures and power plays. And I think as Christians, we need to be alert to that and see good and evil at work in the world and have the courage to confront it.
9: Premier understands the Liberal Democrats are opening an inclusion and faith review into party practices. It comes after a parliamentary hopeful was deselected over his evangelical Christian views. James Lewis has more.
12: An internal memo from leader Sir Ed Davey, first reported by Liberal Voices, says that the party needs to live up to its ideals of rejecting discrimination. A review by Lord Newby will look at whether candidate selection is accessible to people of faith, examine the party discipline process, and whether local officers are mindful of inclusivity on matters of conscience. It comes after the Lib Dems have admitted religious discrimination in court against former Sutton and Cheam candidate David Campanale. A group of local activists forced his deselection in 2020. Over his evangelical Christian views on assisted suicide and abortion.
9: And the vicar of St. Michael's in Brantham has praised the community for coming together in a way he had never seen before. Reverend Chris Willis told the BBC people arrived to the village from far and wide to help during the search for Noah Woods. The three-year-old disappeared from a playground in Brantham on Tuesday afternoon. The body was found in a pond 24 hours later. Rev Chris described being moved, overwhelmed and staggered by the response, saying the community had shown real care despite its deep sadness. And a Methodist preacher is sharing the gospel using magic tricks. Bronwyn Coveney, known on stage as Bron Ivy, became a Methodist local preacher before going on to qualify as a member of the Magic Circle. She now brings the two together, using illusions to illustrate Christian teaching and Bible stories. Bronwyn tells Premier what inspired her to use magic to share Jesus.
13: It wasn't just seeing how magic could be used to share the gospel. It was how there were so many creative ways. You didn't just have to read a story from a book. You didn't just have to stand at the front and talk. That there were ways to bring the Bible to life.
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9: Well, Scotland and Northern Ireland are experiencing breezy conditions with scattered showers, some heavy, and temperatures in the mid-teens. Glasgow is 14 degrees Celsius, with Belfast at 15 degrees Celsius. Much of Wales has a largely dry and sunny afternoon, with Cardiff reaching around 17 degrees Celsius. Meanwhile, southern and eastern England are becoming brighter after morning rain, with London reaching 21 degrees Celsius. Northern England has light showers, with York at 16 degrees Celsius. 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For more stories from a Christian perspective, head to premierchristian.news.
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Oh, such a lovely voice, the amazing Lou Fellingham, and a reminder that in all circumstances, in all challenges, in all times of insecurity, we lean on God's everlasting arms. You know, things of this world are temporary, aren't they? Relationships, fashions, seasons, they all come and go. Here today, gone tomorrow. But God's everlasting arms, they are exactly that, everlasting. Be encouraged. And they're everlasting despite what we're going through and however your day is going. Right, what can we look forward to? Even if you're not very savvy as far as technical things are concerned, including computers, you're going to stick around because we're going to be hearing from a bunch of Christians who love nothing more than spend all night working on a computer. Doesn't sound appealing to me, I'll be honest with you. But for this group of Christians, it's not just a hobby, it is part of building God's kingdom. I'm going to be telling you about the Build Faith Tech's annual UK hackathon. What is it? Why are they doing it? And how will it bless the church? All those questions will be answered. Make sure you do stick around. Amy Boucher-Pye has got some practical advice on reviving your prayer life, both in terms of practicalities and spiritually as well. Make sure you do stick around, even if you think your prayer life is amazing and it's the best it's ever been. Stick around, because you'll get something fresh and maybe a new idea. And speaking of prayer, Sally Binneman is going to be praying around one of the, a prayer inspired by one of the most famous psalms, psalm which I know you're definitely going to recognize and probably can quote as well. So that's to come your way. How did you get on with my little survey? I'll give you the answer in the next few minutes here on Premier Christian Radio, so do stay with me. According to a new study of drivers, this scent flavour is deemed to be the most popular. Any ideas? I will let you know after Noel of the Robinson.

0: Noel Robinson, I surrender. Absolutely splendid. Right, let's see how you get on with my little survey then. According to a new, and you don't have to be a car driver to have a go at this. According to a new study of drivers, okay, this air freshener smell or scent is the UK's most popular. Any ideas as to what it might be? It's nothing to do with flowers. It's nothing to do with fruit. No, believe it or not, the UK's most preferred or favourite scent in a car freshener, a car air freshener, is the new car scent. So there you go. There's nothing, no better smell, I don't think, than going to a garage and picking up a new car when it's all nice and clean and they've made it nice and new for you. And there's actually an air freshener of that. So well done if you said new car smell. Good job, you.
1: If there's something you've heard on Premiere that you want to respond to, let us know and get an answer. Have your say in Right of Reply every first Monday of the month at 5:40 p.m. So visit premierchristianradio.com/rightofreply.

0: Christians. It's not just a hobby. It is a part of building God's kingdom. Build is a Faith Tech's annual UK hackathon, bringing together technologists from across the church and giving them 24 hours to design a new app or piece of software that could serve a Christian ministry. Premier's Michael Vanstone spoke to software developer James Dock and Tim Last from Faith Tech to find out more about the event and how it's helped the church over the years.
1: So a hackathon is really just an event where people team up and design and build something in a short space of time. So for us at Build, that means that everyone arrives on a Friday, has dinner, then we hear from sort of the various charities and ministries, and they all have projects that they want to bring to the people that have come. And we all sort of sit there, listen to the projects, and then decide which one to join. And then teams have effectively until 5 o'clock the next day to build a solution. And we get sort of around 100 plus people attend. And really it's solutions focused around kind of solving problems for ministries, churches, charities.
2: So in the past, James, and it's good to welcome you as well. In the past, have you been successful in actually coming up with stuff that people really want?
3: Yeah, I'd love to share with you two different projects. Last year, we worked with Christians Against Poverty. They work to help individuals and families break free of poverty in Jesus' name. And one of the things that happens is when a team member starts working with a client in debt, they need to understand the scale of the debt. And this can mean going through years of unopened letters, unopened bills, working out what the bill is, whether it's a utility bill or a phone bill, whatever. And then, kind of understanding what it's for, when it was due. And this could take someone days of just manual work, opening letters, adding it to a spreadsheet, uploading it to CAP systems. At Build last year, a team of 8 people worked on a prototype, which meant that all was required was to take a photo of the bill, and that would be securely read, categorized, and uploaded to CAP systems. This basically takes something that could have taken days down to half an hour's worth of work, to absolute transformational, meaning that CAP's teams could work with more people quickly. Another project that we've had in over the last 3 years is a project called Breeze Translate. Some of your churches may have come across it. As Church in Leicester came to us and basically said that they had a number of people who were coming along that didn't have English as their first language. What could we do? And over the course of the first 24-hour time that we had with them, we built a system that allowed the main microphone that's being used in the church to be automatically transcribed and then automatically translated into someone's mother tongue. That meant that they could have a live translation being read right there and then. Over the last 3 years, that's been scaled out, so that's now benefiting almost 1,000 churches across the UK and beyond. All that started with a 24-hour hackathon.
2: Wow. Most marathons, to go back to the usual term that we're conversant with, Tim, require rigorous training, a healthy diet, and plenty of preparation. How do you prepare for a hackathon, Tim?
1: Make sure your laptop's charged up and you have the most important thing. Never forget the charger. it's really, I think we put the sort of projects out on the website and we email them out a few weeks before so people can see the different projects that they've got. And I think it's really just about coming with the right heart. We have a little bit of worship that happens sort of during the day as well, and trying to focus people on the kind of what we're trying to do and the purpose and how we serve the kingdom behind it. So, it's a little bit of picking what you think, you know, your skill set fits and what you want to work on, and then just kind of coming with the right heart, really.
0: Brilliant. 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
8: Matthew chapter 12, verse 22 to 45. Then they brought him a demon-possessed man who was blind and mute, and Jesus healed him, so that he could both talk and see. All the people were astonished and said, "Could this be the son of David?" But when the Pharisees heard this, they said, "It is only by Beelzebub, the prince of demons, that this fellow drives out demons." Jesus knew their thoughts and said to them, "Every kingdom divided against itself will be ruined, and every city or household divided against itself will not stand. If Satan drives out Satan, he is divided against himself. How then can his kingdom stand? And if I drive out demons by Beelzebub, by whom do your people drive them out? So then, they will be your judges. But if it is by the Spirit of God that I drive out demons, then the kingdom of God has come upon you. Or again, how can anyone enter a strong man's house and carry off his possessions unless he first ties up the strong man? Then he can plunder his house. Whoever is not with me is against me, and whoever does not gather with me scatters. And so I tell you, every kind of sin and slander can be forgiven, but blasphemy against the Spirit will not be forgiven. Anyone who speaks a word against the Son of Man will be forgiven, but anyone who speaks against the Holy Spirit will not be forgiven, either in his age or in the age to come. Make a tree good and its fruit will be good, or make a tree bad and its fruit will be bad. For a tree is recognized by its fruits. You brood of vipers, how can you who are evil say anything good? For the mouth speaks what the heart is full of. A good man brings good things out of the good stored up in him, and an evil man brings evil things out of the evil stored up in him. But I tell you that everyone will have to give account on the day of judgment for every empty word they have spoken. For by your words you will be acquitted, and by your words you will be condemned." Then some of the Pharisees and the teachers of the law said to him, "Teacher, we want to see a sign from you." He answered, "A wicked and adulterous generation asks for a sign, but none will be given it except the sign of the prophet Jonah. For as Jonah was 3 days and 3 nights in the belly of a huge fish, so the Son of Man will be 3 days and 3 nights in the heart of the earth. The men of Nineveh will stand up at the judgment with this generation and condemn it, for they repented at the preaching of Jonah, and now something greater than Jonah is here. The Queen of the South will rise at the judgment with this generation and condemn it. For she came from the ends of the earth to listen to Solomon's wisdom, and now something greater than Solomon is here. When an impure spirit comes out of a person, it goes through arid places seeking rest and doesn't find it. Then it says, "I will return to the house I left." When it arrives, it finds the house unoccupied, swept clean, and put in order. Then it goes and takes with it seven other spirits more wicked than itself, and they go in and live there. And the final condition of that person is worse than the first. That is how it will be with this wicked generation.
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0: Lovely to have you with me here on Premier Christian Radio. Leland Better Word. We have Sally Binyamin with a prayer themed around one of the most famous psalms in the next few minutes. So make sure you don't go anywhere. Speaking of prayer, hands up if you believe it is the bread and butter of Christian life. Well, it's the way we communicate, isn't it, with God? The way we hear from him, the way we pour our hearts to him. And it's often a given that many Christians know what they're doing, but for many, prayer can actually be confusing and, well, darn right difficult. There are ways, however, to help us get into good rhythms of prayer and to demystify our communication with God. Amy Boucher-Pye is a spiritual director, retreat leader, speaker and author of Seven Ways to Pray. She joined Premier's Lydia Bennett on Daytime to share her top tips for reviving our prayer lives. She began by sharing some practical techniques for prayer.
1: It all goes back to praying can be a practice if we want it to. So praying with the Bible, praying through the Bible, it's in the last couple of years, it's much more in vogue to do Lectio Divina. That just means sacred praying, sacred reading. It's Latin for sacred reading. You read through a passage four times, reading, reflecting, responding, and then resting. So praying with the Bible, praying through the Bible, hearing God. How do we hear God? I look at Teresa of Avila and some of the ways that she tested whether or not she was hearing God. She lived in Spain in a time of the Inquisition. She was leading these nuns, and she had to figure out, when are the authorities right and when am I hearing God? So she's a lovely friend to have. Praying with lament. Do we talk about lament enough? Do we lament? The Psalms are filled with prayers of a lament. We have Lamentations. The very title of it gives us a clue that we can cry out to God. We can say, it's not okay. I'm not happy. God welcomes us to cry out to him in lament. And then the last two are those two that I mentioned, placing ourselves into a gospel story imaginatively. And what does that do when our emotions get engaged? And then the last one is the prayer of examine, which is looking back, not to navel gaze, but looking back in order that we can see where we've moved toward God or away from him. What are the movements of our soul?
2: Mm-hmm. Yeah, really helpful to have that kind of overview of some of the different ways, some of the different, techniques and different practices that we can use. But something that I've noticed in myself, Amy, and I'm sure there are plenty of people who can identify with this, but often in prayer, it can be very easy to focus on ourselves. You know, what, Lord, what do I want you to do in my life? You know, this is what has happened in the last 24 hours. This is what's going to be happening in the next 24 hours. How can we make our prayer less about us? Obviously, God cares about us and he cares about what we care about. But, you know, prayer is more than just, you know, our kind of list of things that we want. How can we make it less about us?
1: Yes, that's a great question. And actually, maybe I should have had eight ways to pray, because intercession is really a key way, isn't it? And it's so lovely. I mean, so many of us have loved ones very far away. I'm just back from the States, so I've seen all the loved ones there, and now I won't see them for many months. And to hold them in God's presence, knowing that God loves them more than he loves more than I could love them. I was going to say more than he loves me. That's not true. But he loves them more than I ever could. And so for me to pour out my heart for not only loved ones, but for situations in the world, for what's going on in my community, it's a way of taking ourselves out of ourselves and moving into others. There was one of my mentors years ago would have an actual globe, and she would put her hands on the globe and she would say, Lord, love the world through me. And that's an amazing thought. Lord, how can you love the world through me? So it goes back to desire plus the Holy Spirit equals transformation. If we desire to be changed and moved and not focusing on ourselves, then God will help us with that. Mm-hmm. He will change us. He'll help us. I mean, but then we can also, you know, listen to the news, listen to the updates on Premier Radio, and then listen to them prayerfully. So just again, it's just incorporating these tiny little shifts into our lives, and then God does the rest. It's the mustard seed of faith.
2: Are there, you know, the different ways of praying that we've been speaking about already, are different ways of praying helpful in different seasons of life, or even kind of different physical seasons of the year?
1: Definitely, yes. I mean, Lent is such a time for lament. As we examine ourselves, and the examine as well, as we are saying sorry to God for what we've done wrong, times of waiting, again, Advent and Lent. And we have ordinary time. Ordinary time takes up most of the church calendar. I'm talking about, you know, the Catholic Anglican calendar. But ordinary time, what's an ordinary practice? So yeah, and I think as much as we also want to give freedom and flexibility to individuals about their wants and desires and how they pray, we should extend the same to us. You know, early in our Christian life, we might be spending hours soaking ourselves in the Bible. And then later on, we might not give as much time to that. It's okay. God will help us in that.
0: Amen. That was Amy Boucher-Pye there chatting with Premier's Lydia Bennett about how our ways of praying can shift with the seasons of year as well as the seasons of life. Amy is a spiritual director, retreat leader, speaker, and author of 7 Ways to Pray.
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0: The sounds of new wine, and it's a song reminding us that we serve a God of the impossible. If you're going through a situation right now which seems impossible, it's only impossible from a worldly perspective. God is the God of the impossible. He works differently to us. Finances, health, relationships, insecurity, uncertainty, anxiety, he works in a different way to us. Be encouraged. My name is Craig. Thank you for being with me. Give you a little bit of an idea of what we can look forward to after 4 o'clock. It involves my favourite Australian whose ministry, Christianity Works, has been honoured at an awards ceremony. So you know you're listening to fantastic teaching programs here on Premier Christian Radio. We're in awards territory. Great. But before we go any further, I think it's only right that after hearing about reviving our own prayer lives, to have a prayer based on probably one of the most famous psalms.
1: Sally Binneman, retired Methodist minister. As the deer pants for the water, so my soul longs after you, Lord. May our hearts seek after you in this shaky world in which we live. As Christians, we know that we have been promised that Jesus is always with us. May we be hope bringers, Lord, and lights that help to scatter the darkness. Enable us by your Spirit to bring joy so that we might attain to the fullness of the measure available to us in Christ Jesus. We pray for a spiritual shift in government, asking that our Parliament will return to Christian principles upon which our law and country is founded. We lift to you teachers and children across our nation and ask that they will settle well together into the classroom. We are sorry, Lord, that you have been squeezed out of the school curriculum and that it is seen fit for you to share the platform with other faiths. Lord, have mercy on us, and through your miraculous grace, we pray that you will raise up new disciples with fresh fruit to share among the Gen Zs. We especially lift to you the ministry of Josh Green and ask for your continued provision and protection in all he and his team engage in with youngsters. We ask that you would position people to uproot current structures that are unhelpful to your plans and to overthrow ideas and traditions that keep us locked into our religious tombs. We call for a breakout of your Spirit among us all that call you Lord. Lord, turn our hearts away from ourselves and towards you and your purposes. May we burn with passion for you, Jesus. We ask all this in the mighty name of Jesus, who shed his blood for each of us. Amen.
0: Amen. Thank you, Sally Binneman there. A prayer around deer pants for the streams of water, that famous psalm. Craig here with you, Premier Christian Radio. Stay right where you are. Do keep us on, because we have got some quite crazy statistics, really, ones which will surprise you, regards to how accessible churches are for those living with a disability. So that is to come your way. Bernie Diamond, different perspective as well, just around the corner, helping us to get to the latest news at 4 o'clock. Is this

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4: 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Listen to my words, Lord. Consider my lament. Hear my cry for help, my King and my God. For to you I pray. In the morning, Lord, you hear my voice. In the morning, I lay my requests before you and wait expectantly. For you are not a God who is pleased with wickedness. With you, evil people are not welcome. The arrogant cannot stand in your presence. You hate all who do wrong. You destroy those who tell lies. The bloodthirsty and deceitful you, Lord, detest. But I, by your great love, can come into your house. In reverence I bow down towards your holy temple. Lead me, Lord, in your righteousness because of my enemies. Make your way straight before me. Not a word from their mouth can be trusted. Their heart is filled with malice. Their throat is an open grave. With their tongue they tell lies. Declare them guilty, O God. Let their intrigues be their downfall. Banish them for their many sins, for they have rebelled against you. But let all who take refuge in you be glad. Let them ever sing for joy. Spread your protection over them, that those who love your name may rejoice in you. Surely, Lord, you bless the righteous. You surround them with your favour as with a shield.
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7: Good afternoon, I'm Martin T. Hart. A three-year-old's been described by his dad as the sweetest and most innocent little boy after his body was found in a lake in Suffolk. More than 1,000 members of the public joined Tuesday's search for Noah Woods. Candles and teddies have been left at the playground in Brantham, where he was last seen. Reverend Chris Wallace is a vicar there.
8: I have never seen a community rally, and not just the immediate community of Brantham, which is amazing, but then joined by, if you like, a wider community as people shared that desire to help. I think it's unprecedented. There's an amazing positivity. Obviously, desperately sad outcome.
7: Police do not suspect any foul play. Lambeth Palace is urgently reviewing an interfaith award given to a cleric who once praised Al-Qaeda founder Bin Laden. Last week, the Archbishop of Canterbury gave the award to Hafiz Tahir Ashfri, the chairman of the Pakistan Almena Council, a group of Islamic scholars. But it has since emerged the cleric is a supporter of blasphemy laws and has described suicide bombers in Afghanistan as lawful. Lambeth Palace have acknowledged the concerns circulating online and say they are evaluating the matter. The Kings warned AI could be used in potentially catastrophic ways. While describing the darker capacities, the art of artificial intelligence, he also pointed to its positives.
9: There seems urgency in adequately considering the existential dangers of such technologies falling into the wrong hands. Surely, then, we need sufficient means of control before it is all too late.
7: The Metropolitan Police have referred itself to the watchdog over officers' contact with the so-called Putney pusher suspect who died last week. Nicholas Brantham was arrested in June over the pushing of a woman in front of a London bus in 2017, but his family insist he didn't do it. They say he took his own life. A Christian retreat centre is having to welcome fewer pilgrims after its sponsor licence was revoked. Lee Abbey, which has sites in Devon and London, is used to having up to 70 people from around the world volunteering. The Abbey says the Home Office has looked at its licence through an employment framework rather than through an understanding of what Christian community is. It's now challenging the decision through the judicial review. And a Methodist preacher is using some unusual visual aids to help bring Bible stories to life. Bronwyn Coveney uses a magic trick. She creates illusions alongside her work as a local preacher in Surrey. She says the trick itself should never become more important than the Christian message, but it can provide a memorable way of illustrating it. Bronwyn tells Premier about one of the illusions she uses when sharing the gospel.
10: For example, I have a board with an arrow on it, and it's a really great way to illustrate the parable of the lost sheep, where this arrow goes one way, another, up, down, and can be used to really show that kind of sense of feeling.
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7: Well, it's a blustery picture across the UK this afternoon. Scotland is very windy with gales possible and periods of rain, seeing temperatures around 14 degrees Celsius. Northern Ireland has scattered showers and drizzle, with Belfast sitting at 12 degrees Celsius, feeling like 10 though. In Wales, early rain clears for sunny spells and some showers, with temperatures generally 16 to 17 degrees Celsius. England is mostly cloudy in the southeast, around 16 degrees Celsius with scattered showers, but milder in the southwest at 18 degrees Celsius. And that's the latest from the Premier News team. For more stories from a Christian perspective, head to premierchristian.news.
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Indeed he does, Travis Cottrell. Our God Saves, Premier Christian Radio. Would you look at the time? We're already approaching 10 after 4. Craig here with you. We are going to be hearing about ableism. Do you know what that is? If I was to say the word ableism, any ideas to what the answer might be? Well, you will know if you don't in the next 15 minutes or so. Just stay exactly where you are. Wouldn't be Premier Christian Radio. It wouldn't be a 4 o'clock hour, would it? Wouldn't be a happy hour without Bernie Dimet and A Different Perspective, whose ministry, Christianity Works, has just won an award over in Australia. So really pleased for him there. I must remember to send him a message on behalf of all of us here on Premier Christian Radio. Keith and Kristen Getty, here they are with In Christ Alone.

0: Thank you so much. If you have just tuned in, maybe just got in the car, leaving the office a little bit earlier than normal, hope you've got some lovely sunshine. The only thing is about the sunshine where I am at the moment is it's lovely. It's really, really nice. But the sunshine has followed very heavy rain. So I know when I'm going to be driving in just over an hour's time. No, a little bit later than that, because I'll still be with you. About a couple of hours or so, I know that it will be very bright. And I know that I haven't got any sunglasses, so there we go. Anyway, moaning away again. Big problems. Right, do remember, by the way, that when you are tuned into Premier Christian Radio, any interviews, talking about any subjects that you're interested in, or maybe you want to listen to again, Premier.plus is the place to go. Premier.plus, that is our website. And you can search for whichever show you heard it on, and chances are you'll be able to listen to it again. And also, whilst you're online, premierchristian.news, news from a Christian perspective, always ready and waiting where you are. Now then, Saturday mornings, a very, very exciting time to listen to Premier. Here's why.
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1: and coffee. 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

0: Maverick City Music, Joelle Barnes, Naomi Rain, It's Promises, and it plays just for you here on Premier Christian Radio. Now, a 2026 report from the Church of England has found that 13% of ordination candidates have declared a disability. But could we still be creating barriers through assumptions about what people can do, what leadership should look like, and whose gifts and calling we recognise, perhaps in small and subtle ways? Premier's Michael Fanstone spoke with Kay Morgan-Gurr, co-founder of Additional Needs Alliance, and Katie Budd, team leader for Through the Roof's Roofbreaker project. Here's Kay on what ableism means.
1: If you actually look at it on Google, the way they describe it is quite succinct. It talks about the way non-disabled people see those with a difference as a deviation or a defect, which I think you covered there really, Katie.
2: Yeah.
1: It also assumes that disabled people are defined by their condition and they require fixing or curing. Now, that's something they do a lot in the church. And classifies disabled people as less capable,
2: yes,
1: less productive than any non-disabled person. And you'd have seen the productive bit in all the government rhetoric at the moment about disability.
2: And Kay, you for one would dispute the what people are capable of issue, wouldn't you? I mean,
1: yes.
2: I just sense that in your whole tone. You'd say we can do as much as anybody else in specific ways.
1: Yeah, it changes from disability to disability. I'm fortunate to be able to get around. I use a wheelchair. I have the confidence to just say, if you don't like me being disabled, then that's your problem. So having that confidence, but I'm also the classical appearance of disability. Therefore, I don't face the same issues as a lot of other disabled people when it comes to ableism.
2: Yeah. So how wide is the disability range that we're talking about here, Katie? We're talking about hearing loss, for instance, that would come in here?
3: Yes, it would. I think it depends. In terms of the deaf community, there's a particular identity in relation to that. So, yeah, there are always nuances in relation to everybody that we're speaking to, and everybody is an individual, but we have a very wide spectrum that covers visible disabilities and less visible or obvious disabilities or access needs. And it covers a very wide range of things. Hearing loss, as you've mentioned, mental health and mental illness. Lots of different sight loss, as Kay's mentioned, and other things like chronic fatigue, POTS, those kinds of things that have come to greater prevalence since the COVID pandemic. Those things are more and more, we're more and more aware of that. And also it's not a disability, but neurodivergence and all of those kinds of sensory processing access needs are something that are really important to bear in mind as well. So I know that in listing all of those, I will have missed people and experiences, but there is a really wide range, and it's really important to know that, you know, every individual that you meet with a disability or an access need is an individual.
2: Is there one thing, one change you'd like to see implemented in, say, most churches that would really make it easier for people with any disability to actually feel totally embraced?
3: I think for me, it would be ask and don't assume. But also I think we need to create a culture where we can ask and we can have honest conversations about the challenges and the opportunities. And that's something that we're actively trying to do at Through the Roof through Disability Awareness Sunday, which is coming up on the 27th of September, and also our Room at the Table resource, which is a lived experience video resource with scripture and

0: discussion questions, which is due out this autumn. But it's all about creating that space to have that conversation in a safe way. So yeah, have a conversation, start somewhere.
1: And Kay, in a single short pithy sentence, how do we pray after having had this conversation and been listening to it and just wanting to know what to do now?
2: Pray about who to talk to. For people on the street where we're evangelising, to actually go up to a disabled person and say, "Can I pray for your healing?" shows a completely wrong theology. And all it says to the disabled person is that Jesus only wants the fixed. And I'll make the separation of curing and healing. What most people are looking for is cure when they're praying for us, because actually, those of us that are Christians are already healed, if you're looking at it in the spiritual context.
3: Premier's Michael Vanstone chatting with Kay Morgan-Gerf, co-founder of the Additional Needs Alliance, and Katie Budd, team leader for Through the Roof's Roofbreaker Project. Premier Christian Radio.

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1: 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Coming up after the news.
2: She was a success in business. She loved God. Then she met Paul.
3: It seems like yesterday, down by the riverside. Syntyche was so happy to see those four men. She thought they could build us a synagogue. Instead, they built us into a fellowship of love that encompasses the whole earth and beyond.
2: Commission presents Lydia in Business for God on Saturdays at 5 p.m.
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1: Craig Wakeling here with you, Premier Christian Radio, just after 4:30, which means it's time for this.
2: One of the things that many people end up concluding in life is that they just don't have the power to change. They can see some things wrong in themselves, they know that they are, they've tried to change, but somehow they just don't have the power. I have some good news for you today. God is that power, and He's already given that power to change to anyone who's put their trust in Jesus, His Son. Hi, I'm Bernie Diamond. Great to be back with you again. Today we're going to chat about the power to change from a different perspective. And do stick with me, because very soon I'll be telling you about my latest live application book. It's called How to Enter God's Rest, and I'd love to send you a free copy to help you do just that. Enter into God's rest. Hey, we've been chatting these last few weeks about the incredible blessing that comes from the righteousness of God, the harvest of righteousness that God has planned for you and me. Here it is in a nutshell. God is righteous, pure, holy, perfect. And you and I, well, without putting too fine a point on it, we're simply not. And that's the bad news. No surprise to God, mind you. He always knew that the moment He gave us a free will, it'd turn out that way. And so the bad news, both in terms of the insidious impact of our sin in robbing us of life here and now, and in robbing us of an eternity with God, so bad is this news that God sends Jesus, His Son, to die on the cross, to pay the price of our sin, so that whoever believes in this Jesus can be back in a right standing with God. We believe in Jesus. We actually become as righteous as God Himself. We become the righteousness of God. We're forgiven. Hallelujah. That is good news. Not something that we have to work our way into, a free gift from God, for by grace you have been saved through faith. And this not of your own doing, it is the gift of God, not the result of works, so that none may boast. But blind Freddy can see that being forgiven and having a right standing with God is only part of the equation. It's only the beginning. It's like a prisoner set free at the end of his sentence. He steps out of the prison gate, and it's a huge step, but it's only the first one of the rest of his life of freedom. Freedom is something to be lived out. And so it is for anyone who's taken that first step of believing in Jesus, believing that He died for us on that cross, believing He rose again from the dead to give us a new life, believing that He's placed His Holy Spirit inside us so that we can live that new life of freedom. Jesus said this, listen carefully, John chapter 8, beginning at verse 34. Jesus answered them, "Truly I tell you, everyone who commits sin is a slave to sin. The slave does not have a permanent place in the household. The Son has a place there forever. So if the Son makes you free, you will be free indeed." And the Apostle Paul, some decades on, restates it so that we won't miss it. Galatians chapter 5, verse 1. "For freedom Christ has set you free, so stand firm and do not submit again to the yoke of slavery." In other words, the reason that you've been set free is in order to be free, to live out your freedom. God hasn't set you free through this great and mighty act of love, the sacrifice of His Son, in order for you to submit again to the yoke of slavery which sin places on you. He set you free so that you can, in fact, be free from sin and its consequences. You and I both know, we chatted about this yesterday, that a prisoner who served his sentence steps out of that prison a free man. But he can return to his life of crime, and many of them do, and eventually he finds himself back behind bars again. Or he can live out his new life of freedom as a free man without breaking the law for the rest of his days and experience the freedom. I've never been incarcerated, but I thought about what a horrible thing that would be. I thought even just one night, let alone a year or two or 10 or 20, would be more than enough to convince anyone not to reoffend. But in fact, many, many do, and the majority of people in prison today are in fact re-offenders. It's incredible, mad you might say. But think about this. It's exactly what many a believer in Christ does. We believe, we take the first step of freedom, but then we go back living the life that caused us to be under condemnation before, only to find that this newfound freedom in Christ turns out not to be all that it was cracked up to be, because we're submitting back to the cruel yoke of slavery, sin. Now, in part, that's because sin is so deeply ingrained in our flesh. The Apostle Paul said this, Romans chapter 7, beginning at verse 15. I don't understand my own actions. I do not do what I want to do, but I do the very thing I hate, for I do not do the good that I want, but the evil I do not want is what I do. So I find this to be a law, that when I want to do what is good, evil lies close at hand, because I delight in the law of God in my innermost self, but I see in my members another law at work with the law of my mind, making me captive to the law of sin that dwells in my members. And that's a problem we all face. Man, this sin thing is so strong in me. I'm so weak. How am I ever going to live out this righteousness of God? How am I ever going to reap the harvest, the blessing, the fruit of righteousness? I just can't do it. And therein lies the whole point. You and I can't do it. We can't do it on our own. We simply can't. I can't and you can't. We need the blessing of God. We need the power of God to change. Question is, where do you get it? Will he give me the power? Will he give you the power? What would you say if I told you we already have the power? Have a listen to this promise from God's words. 2 Peter chapter 1, beginning at verse 2. May grace and peace be yours in abundance in the knowledge of God and of Jesus Christ our Lord. His divine power has given us everything needed for life and godliness through the knowledge of him who called us by his own glory and goodness. Thus, he has given us through these things his precious and very great promises, so that through them you may escape from the corruption that is in the world because of lust, and you may become participants of the divine nature. Now, need something to be godly? I do. You do too. Well, God has already given us that. Past tense. It's a done deal. Don't you love that? God has already given us everything needed for life. In other words, he's given us our lives back, real life, abundant life, because we are now righteous through faith in Jesus. We have a right standing with God. And not just for life, but for godliness. He's given us everything we need to escape from the corruption of this world and become, wait for this, participants of the divine nature, to be one with God and to know God so deeply, for the image of God to be so bright, so vibrant, so powerful in us. Get it? We already have everything we need. Just like Jesus prayed for us in John chapter 17, that we would become one with him the way he and his dad were one. We don't have to work at that. The closer we get to Jesus, the more we change. The more we love him and experience his love, the more our behavior changes. And that's why we stand firm. That's why our lives change. 2 Peter chapter 1, verse 5. For this reason, you must make every effort to support your faith with goodness, and goodness with knowledge, and knowledge with self-control, and self-control with endurance, endurance with godliness, and godliness with mutual affection, and mutual affection with love. For if these things are yours and are increasing among you, they keep you from being ineffective and unfruitful in the knowledge of our Lord Jesus Christ. Friend, God has given you and me so much in Jesus. Wake up. Stop grumbling. Stop living under this deception that we can't beat sin in our lives. It's already been beaten on the cross. We already have a new life through the empty tomb. We already have the power of the Spirit, the very same one who raised Jesus from the dead. Read Ephesians chapter 1. We have already been blessed with every spiritual blessing in heavenly places. Believe that. That's God's promise, the power to change. Life's hard, right? I mean, it's good, but it can be hard with things coming at you from every side, as they so often do. And then there are the things bubbling along inside us, all of which can rob us of the peace that God so desperately wants to give us. That's why I'd so love to send you a free copy of my latest book, How to Enter God's Rest. Because God's Word, man, it's alive and active. Amen? So I'm praying that he truly will help you through this book to enter his rest once and for all. You can request your free copy right now at christianityworks.com. You'll see that offer right there toward the top of the homepage. Just click on it, pop in your name and email, and that ebook will be on its way to your inbox in just seconds. 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Hey, thank you so much for joining me. I'm Bernie Diamond. Catch you again, same time tomorrow, with a different perspective.
1: And it'll be a fantastic way to round off another working week, will it not? Thank you for tuning in. Thursday afternoon continues. Going to give you a little bit of an idea of what we can look forward to after five. Stay right there.

0: It's late. A paramedic drives home after a hard shift, too tired to talk. 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

Gastrate Music, Hallelujah, Jesus Saves. 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Our 5 o'clock hour can be summed up with the following three words: money, leadership, football. 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
10: Good afternoon, I'm Martin T. Hart. Lambeth Palace is urgently reviewing an interfaith award given to a cleric who once praised Al-Qaeda founder Bin Laden. Last week, the Archbishop of Canterbury gave the award to Hafiz Tahir Ashrafi, the chairman of the Pakistan Ulema Council, a group of Islamic scholars. But it has since emerged the cleric is a supporter of blasphemy laws and has described suicide bombers in Afghanistan as lawful. Lambeth Palace have acknowledged the concerns circulating online and say they are evaluating the matter. The King's warned there should be sufficient means of control over AI before it's all too late. His address to tech bosses in Ayrshire follows developers' recent concerns it could destroy humanity in the wrong hands. King Charles also praised the technology for its immense capacity to improve and save life.
11: The task before you is not merely to advance the technology, but to ensure that it remains firmly in the service of humanity, community, and the natural world.
10: The Vicar of St. Michael's in Brantham has praised the community for coming together in a way he had never seen before. Reverend Chris Willis told the BBC people arrived to the village from far and wide to help during the search for Noah Woods. the three-year-old disappeared from a playground in Brantham on Tuesday afternoon. The body was found in a pond 24 hours later. Reverend Chris described being moved, overwhelmed and staggered by the response, saying the community had shown real care despite its deep sadness. Premier understands the Liberal Democrats are opening an inclusion and faith review into party practices. It comes after a parliamentary hopeful was deselected over his evangelical Christian views. James Lewis has more.
12: An internal memo from leader Sir Ed Davey, first reported by Liberal Voices, says that the party needs to live up to its ideals of rejecting discrimination. A review by Lord Newby will look at whether candidate selection is accessible to people of faith, examine the party discipline process, and whether local officers are mindful of inclusivity on matters of conscience. It comes after the Lib Dems have admitted religious discrimination in court against former Sutton and Cheam candidate David Campanale. A group of local activists forced his deselection in 2022 over his evangelical Christian views on assisted suicide and abortion.
10: A Christian retreat centre, Lee Abbey, is having to welcome fewer pilgrims after its sponsor licence was revoked. It says the Home Office has looked at its licence through an employment framework rather than through an understanding of what Christian community is. And a Methodist preacher who's using magic to help communicate the Christian message, Bronwy Coveney, professionally known as Bron Ivy, uses what she calls gospel illusion to illustrate Bible stories. Coveney tells Premier what she hopes people will take away from her sermons.
13: I want people to go away with the message I've been trying to share. I would love for people to feel changed or to have an emotional reaction to what I'm sharing. If people just go away and go, wow, that was a really cool magic trick, then that's me needing to improve.
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10: Well, across the UK this afternoon, England will see some of the warmest and brightest weather, with temperatures reaching around 19 degrees Celsius. London will be cooler at around 16 degrees. Wales will see a mixture of sunshine and cloud, with Cardiff reaching 17 degrees. Further north then, Scotland will be cooler with some light rain and temperatures around 11 or 12 degrees, and Northern Ireland will remain mostly dry, with Belfast reaching 15 degrees Celsius. Well, that's the latest from the Premier News team. For more stories from a Christian perspective, head to premierchristian.news.
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the Kingdom Choir. Something Inside So Strong. Oh, don't they do a brilliant version of what is a classic tune? Craig here with you, Premier Christian Radio. Right, very quickly, let me tell you that Natasha Smith is talking about tithing and debt. She's reminding us what the Bible says about money and actually putting it into practice can actually be two very different things. I wonder if you felt that. Liz Brewerly is talking about character Death Star. So that is a kind of like one of their training resources. So Liz is the chief executive of One Life, Christian organization equipping and raising up the next generation of young leaders, focusing on spiritual formation, character development, practical leadership tools. That is just around the corner. And we're going to be ending this hour with a little bit of a first sneak peek, if you like, of Facing the Canon, a brand new show which is starting Sunday evening here on Premier Christian Radio, just highlighting the life of someone incredibly brilliant. And we're going to be hearing from a former footballer, professional footballer. So that is on the way.

0: Maranatha, Holy Spirit, Craig here with you. Do not forget, by the way, if you're loving the songs here on Premier Christian Radio, songs sometimes makes you think of a friend. If that's just happened, don't forget to drop them a message. Tell them you heard it here on Premier Christian Radio and you were thinking about them. I think that would be very, very encouraging. Thank you for being with me. Tithing and debt discussion from Natasha Smith, who's made it her life goal to help Christians manage their money better. All to come your way.
1: Would you like to understand your Bible more deeply? Have you wondered what a particular book is saying to you today? Can the Bible speak to your situation? Find out the answers to these questions by listening from 6 this evening for some inspired Bible teaching from around the world.

0: the Graham Kendrick How Long, as we bring our songs. Craig here with you, playing you more classics like that to come your way. First though, knowing what the Bible says about money and putting it to practice. How good are you at doing those two different things? With the cost of living still putting pressure on many households up and down the country, how do we get our finances in order while keeping God at the center? And I don't wish to be someone who is always looking at the negative, but with the colder, darker months coming ahead, what can we do to prepare financially without letting money become a source of stress or fear? Natasha Smith is the founder of Manna Financial Freedom, a Christian organization helping people learn to steward their money in a way that honors God. She joined Premier's Carlton Baxter to share her top tips for stewarding our money well as a follower of Jesus. A listener, Dan, got in touch and asked whether Christians should tithe their money if they are in debt.
1: So I think it's a difficult one because I hate to tell people they should tithe or they shouldn't. So what I think I can do is give an example for myself and also other people that I know. I believe, like I said, that we plant the seed, we water, and the Lord increases. And so for me, first things first. And what comes first for me is to give to God. Now, how much you should give, I think that's a conversation between you and the Lord. And I think that's why we have this internal sort of feeling that I think is our discernment that tells us, you know, and it's a personal thing. I personally think that the first thing that I should do is pay to the Lord, whether that's in a form of paying to a charity or whether it's helping someone, you know, in that format. That's my view, because he is the one that gives me the increase initially. I think it depends on your circumstances. If you've really made poor choices and you literally cannot do it, then I don't think there's any guilt in that. And my prayer would be, Lord, help me to be able to pay, give my tithes to you. I recognize that I've made mistakes and I recognize that I've made poor decisions. And, you know, in scripture, it talks about forgiveness and repentance. We understand that is a culture. It's a Christian culture. We'll take that to the Lord and explain. And I guarantee you, you will see over time that there'll not only be lessons learned, but you'll be able to tithe.
2: So what are the most common poor decisions or the range of poor decisions mm-hmm. that you encounter, Natasha?
1: There's a mixture of them. And it does depend as well on the person's circumstances, because I usually see two types of clients. So you've got the clients that have their own business and make poor decisions from a business perspective or a personal perspective. I don't think there should be any guilt. I believe when you know better, you do better. But I don't know anyone who had a class on personal finance. I believe that the government are looking to introduce that now. So first of all, there should be no guilt. Secondly, what are the things I see? The buy now, pay laters, the 0%. An example of that is you buy something on 0% for 12 months. And in some deals, it's written into the deal that if you don't pay before the 12 months, all of the interest that you would have accrued is then piled on to that product. So some people think, okay, well, I haven't got it for the 12 months, but I'll pay it on the 13th. But all the interest of the 12 months where it was interest-free is piled onto that deal. So it's just knowledge, you know, no one reads the terms and conditions, let's be honest. No one sits down, it is rare. I mean, there are some individuals, I'm sure, but it's rare.

0: And so they don't find these out until they've made the mistake. And so I think that definitely the buy now, pay laters. I wrote a Substack about Klarna just the other day, which was really interesting because I did some research on that and how Klarna came about. But that's a prime example, not saying that Klarna is a bad product at all, but I think people understanding the product is the problem.
1: So there's a general lack of understanding.
0: Mm-hmm.
1: Is it an ignorance?
0: Yeah.
1: Or
0: yes, it is. Yeah. Absolutely. It is an
1: okay.
0: ignorance. I don't necessarily, like I say, I don't believe in the guilt, because I think if you're not taught something, you won't know it. And I don't know many people that sit down and read the, you know, 5 pages of terms and conditions.
2: I don't know any at all. Natasha Smith there, speaking with Premier's Carlton Baxter about some of the poor financial decisions that she sees Christians make. Natasha is the founder of Manna Financial Freedom. That's a Christian organization helping people learn to steward their money in a way that honors God. You can listen to the full conversation with Natasha on Premier.plus. 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

0: Brooke Legger towards Honey in the Rock. Thank you for being with me this afternoon. Still plenty to look forward to between now and six, when I hand over some fantastic teaching programs. Liz Brulee, she is the chief executive of One Life, a Christian organization equipping and raising up the next generation of young leaders. And we'll be hearing from a former professional footballer, a first guest on a brand new show this Sunday at 5 o'clock in the evening, with Canon J. John talks to people about their faith. And we've got a footballer, a former professional footballer in the first episode. Cannot wait to bring you a snippet of that, all coming your way in the next 20 minutes or so.
1: What are you trying to say, Yolanda? Look, forget about all that other junk. This battle ain't yours. It's the Lord's. Think about it and then start shouting.

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1: 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The evenings are starting to draw in. Another season is upon us. But take a moment to hear God's word.
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0: Keswick Live, the song is Faithful One on Premier Christian Radio. Now, what actually makes a leader stand the test of time? It's one thing to have a position, a platform, a title maybe, but what makes someone a leader who is genuinely effective, trusted, and worth following? Well, as Christians, we have the ultimate model of leadership in Jesus, but what does it actually look like to lead like Jesus in this country, in the UK, in 2026. Liz Bewley is a chief executive of One Life, a Christian organisation equipping and raising up the next generation of young leaders, focusing on spiritual formation, character development, and practical leadership tools. She joined Premier's Lydia Bennett on Daytime to share some of her story and some of her top tips for young leaders. Lydia asked Liz to share more about one of their training resources called The Character Death Star.
1: But the Character Death Star is based on the Death Star in Star Wars. I'm not a Star Wars, like, you know, expert, so I'm going to apologise as I start trying to describe this. But the Death Star is this moon-like ship that is led by the baddies. They're conquering every space they find. They are, you know, all the music kicks in when they're on. It seems to be undefeatable until, of course, Luke Skywalker comes along with the Force and they discover there are these tunnels that go from the outside to the centre of the Death Star. And so he flies with the help of the Force and R2-D2 into this tunnel and or to this channel and fires a missile that goes right the way through to the core of the Death Star, and the whole thing explodes. And what was totally untouchable suddenly is totally destroyed. And we use this model. It's a session that the founder of One Life created. And first of all, we look at the Death Star just in terms of the fact that we've all got like these layers to us that shape and form what we bring to the surface. And we start off from the centre around both we're created in the image of God, but there is also sin that shapes and forms us, that we all have that as part of our story, our fallenness. And then there is our values, and then there is our character, and then there is our gifting. But the real kind of the fact is all of these things shape shape what we bring to the surface. And so often all we do is look at the surface level, but there's a layer for us to pay attention to. And like, what are our values which we carry? What are good? What are bad? How is our character shaped and formed? The heart being that all of this, there is a crack that goes through to our core, that if we are not aware of things that have shaped and formed us that are difficult and negative, the cracks in our Death Star, that's where ultimately the enemy is wanting for us to for our leadership to not be effective, to not be powerful. And that's where it's fired and the whole thing can be taken down. And sadly, we now live in the wake of so many stories like that, where leaders have just stopped asking the question. So we have a very honest, very real session where we explore the stuff people would rather not talk about, and actually get young people to go, right, well, what are the cracks in my Death Star? What do I need to see about myself with no shame, no guilt, but actually lingering in that space to be able to get clarity. And then comes the Life Star, which lays like on top of it. And that really is about patterns of life, rings of life that goes over the rings of, in some ways, of death, of the Death Star. Things like accountability and vulnerability, things like sitting in scripture, being powered and fueled by the Holy Spirit, thinking and considering how you're going to handle suffering and how God might shape and form you in that time. And also things like submission. What does it look like to surrender and to trust Jesus as you walk through life? And so we explore both those things with young people and help them at an early age look at areas that might be the cracks in their Death Star and look at what they can do to bring life into their everyday habits to strengthen their leadership.
0: The very wise voice there of Liz Bewley, I think, sharing a metaphor of the character Death Star, a helpful picture perhaps for encouraging young leaders to be aware of their character weaknesses and temptations. We all have them, don't we? Liz is the chief executive of One Life, a Christian organisation equipping and raising up the next generation of leaders. 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Just search Daytime with Lydia.

0: Stuart Tannen, To God Be the Glory, rolling it up nicely to 6 o'clock. Going to give you a little bit of an idea of the teaching programs we have for you after six. First, though, have you ever been in a situation where you found it hard to share your faith? Maybe at work, sports club, or something like that. Well, if you have, then this Sunday, 5 p.m, you need to be tuned in to Premier Christian Radio, where we launched a new program where Canon J. John talks to people about their faith. And this week he's in conversation with footballer John Bostic. And just for you, a little sneaky peek.
1: It's a very tough sport to crack into. But yeah, I look back at as it was an opportunity, but now I see it was my destiny. So,
2: of course. And then at the age of 15, yeah, Crystal Palace signed you as a player, and you were the youngest player to play.
1: Yeah, so I made my way right through the academy from the age of 5, so I was there for a decade. And I made my debut for the senior team in the championship against Watford to break the record to become the youngest player in the club's history, which was just mind-blowing. The media, the frenzy, all of that was around me, but just to have my family in the crowd who'd been with me through the whole journey at it, to see me make my professional bow was... I look back on it now, I've had a long career since then, but that's a moment that I look back on and I'm really grateful to God that I was able to experience that.
2: Sure. But you were still at school.
1: Yeah.
2: And teachers were asking for your autograph. I mean, how did that feel?
1: Yeah, it was bizarre. I mean, we had like the Daily Mail and different, you know, paparazzi come outside the school gates and take photos. It was bonkers. For teachers to ask for your autograph, it's not something that happens every day. So I probably escaped a few detentions by signing a few autographs for them. But I had my whole school behind me. Even now, my old headmaster messages me every Christmas and every time I sign for a new club. So I had a really good foundation of a support network at the time.
2: So you played for Crystal Palace for a season, but then Tottenham signed you.
1: Yeah. Yeah.
2: And you joined Tottenham. What league was Crystal Palace at the time?
1: So Palace were in the Championship, which is one below the Premier League. And at the time, I could have signed for any club in Europe, really. But we chose Spurs. My family kind of chose Spurs. My agent chose Spurs. It wasn't probably my number one choice at the time. But
2: so order to play in the Premiership?
1: Yeah, it was to kind of be a bigger club with bigger, you know, bigger players, a bigger project. And so Palace weren't too happy about that decision. But
2: no, and you got quite a bit of hostility, yeah, didn't you? And you upset the Crystal Palace supporters.
1: Yeah, it was a lot at the time. I mean, this is long before social media, but there were forums. I don't know if anyone's old enough to remember forums watching this, but yeah, I received a lot of death threats from Palace fans. And it just shows you, like, I meant a lot to the club, which was, looking back in it, I can completely understand why. But I was about to embark on an incredible journey, one that was bigger than football, to be honest with you. And Tottenham was the first stop on my journey.
2: Well, we'll come back to football later, but let's talk about your faith. You weren't brought up as a Christian, and your sister had a transformation. Tell us about that.
1: Yeah, so I didn't grow up around faith. However, there was a lot of talk of spirituality in my home, a lot of witchcraft, wizardry. My father left my house when I was 2 months old. Never knew him, never met him. His name's actually John Bostock as well, so I carry his name. But my mum tells me stories of how he used to, like, you know, delve into some dark things. My two older sisters, they remember my biological father. And so they had that longing in their heart for a father figure. Obviously, my mum remarried when I was 2, so I always had a father figure, but they remember, you know, our father, our biological father. So my two older sisters started to look for that fatherly love in wrong places.
0: Canon J. John there. Conversation with professional footballer John Bostock. You want to find out what happened, how he came to faith in Jesus? This Sunday, 5 p.m, Facing the Canon, a new weekly testimony programme right here on Premier Christian Radio. Whole host of teaching programmes to come your way after 6. We've got Dr. Jack Graham with PowerPoint Ministries, Daily Hope, Rick Warren, In Touch, Open the Bible, Back to Basics. We've got it. Have yourself a lovely rest of your evening. I can't wait to be back with you tomorrow from 2.

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1: 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Coming up after the news.
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11: Scattered showers persist across Northern Ireland, with Belfast seeing around 12 degrees Celsius. Scotland is breezy with light rain in Glasgow at 13 degrees, whilst Edinburgh experiences showers and gusts up to 34 kilometres per hour at 14 degrees. Wales is largely drier now, bringing sunny spells and temperatures between 15 and 18 degrees Celsius. Southern England remains the mildest, with London at 21 degrees, though light, scattered rain continues, alongside winds of 19 kilometres per hour. A generally breezy end to the day.
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12: Way back in the early 80s, we were praying when I was in London for a Christian radio to come into place, and that's happened. 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
13: 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One in five people are still waiting for the Bible in their own language. 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
15: 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And this is normal Christian living. It is to live in obedience to Christ and his call, his commands upon our lives.
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15: Take your Bibles and turn with me to Acts, the second chapter. 2 centuries ago, a group of believers, led by 12 men, armed with nothing but a simple yet powerful message of the gospel of Jesus Christ, changed the world. It was a small group of 120 people who began meeting in an upstairs room and praying and waiting on the promise that God had given them, the promise of the Father. They had no human advantage. They had no physical advantage. There was no media. There was no satellite technology, certainly not computers, the World Wide Web. There were no published materials or books. There were no financial resources. They had no magnificent facilities. And yet, these Christians not only survived, but they thrived, facing impossible odds, even extreme persecution and opposition. And yet they delivered on the message of Christ and fulfilled the mission of Jesus. Unless you think, well, these people were supercharged, they were super saints, and they aren't like me. Well, I beg to differ. Those 12 disciples and others who joined them were ordinarily ordinary, but something happened that engaged them with God and with the gospel and with going into all the world. Something happened to them. Something changed these ordinary men who had failed. You know, they fled at the cross. They ran for their lives. Between the cross and the resurrection, they were hiding in the shadows, fearful of their lives. Even after the resurrection, when they saw Christ and certainly believed, yet they wondered about their own future. They were living with some regrets because of their failure. Simon Peter was a perfect example of that. There was confusion, lack of clarity, but Jesus gathered them before his ascension. And his last words to them was to go into all the world and preach the gospel, but he said, I will not leave you abandoned or orphaned. I will be with you, and my very Spirit, the Holy Spirit, will empower you as you engage the world. Someone said that the Savior went up, the Spirit came down, the church went out, and the lost came in. And that's what happened on the day of Pentecost. In Acts chapter 2, that day, a day that makes a difference in our lives to this very day, takes place. And we're going to look at just the first portion of Acts chapter 2. When it says the day of Pentecost arrived, they were all together in one place. And suddenly, there came from heaven a sound like a mighty rushing wind. And it filled the entire house where they were sitting. And divided tongues as of fire appeared to them and rested on each one of them. And they were all, mark this, filled with the Holy Spirit. And began to speak in other tongues as the Spirit gave them utterance. If you are an ordinary person, and most of us are, and think that God uses other people but he can't use me, I want to show you in God's Word today how God can use you mightily, forcibly, powerfully in the world. And this is normal Christian living. It is to live in obedience to Christ and His call, His commands upon our lives. Now, when you think about it from a human perspective, this whole thing about spreading the gospel at the outset didn't make much sense. He had gathered these fishermen and tax collectors, and he had placed in their hands the future of the Christian faith. The future of the church was in the hands of these men. There was no plan B. He had no second team, backup squad, if these men failed. No, he gave them the charge, he issued the call, and they responded when the Holy Spirit fell. They were transformed. Now, maybe you're wondering, okay, what does it mean to be transformed? Well, that's what we see in the verses that we just read a moment ago. How we are transformed. Number one, from emptiness to fullness. These early believers had been with Christ, and Christ had been with them. God was with us in the presence, in the person of the Lord Jesus Christ. But spiritually, they were empty, and they needed His presence to go forward with their lives and the future of the mission. You know, Jesus, the incarnation, was God with us. Calvary was God for us. But at the day of Pentecost, we now have God in us. Because on that day, with a company, signs and symbols and miracles and powerful manifestations, the Spirit of God, the promise of the Father, was delivered. And they were all filled with the Holy Spirit. Now, of course, when you read this passage, the subject of the baptism of the Spirit and the filling of the Spirit comes up. Perhaps someone has asked you in the past, do you have the baptism of the Spirit? Have you been baptized with the Spirit? Well, what is the baptism of the Spirit? The word baptism means to immerse. And so, when you speak of the baptism of the Spirit, it means that we are now immersed. When we are baptized in water, we are identifying with Christ, His death, His burial, His resurrection. And so, when the baptism of the Spirit takes place, we are now identified with Christ. You say, when does this take place? Is this some activity? Is this some action that takes place subsequent to salvation? Not at all. As a matter of fact, the baptism of the Holy Spirit takes place simultaneously, instantaneously, automatically, when we are saved, when we come to know Jesus Christ as our Lord and Savior. For example, in the same chapter 2 of Acts, look at verse 38. When many who heard the message of Christ came running up and wanting to know what to do in response, Peter said to them, "Repent and be baptized, every one of you, in the name of Jesus Christ for the forgiveness of sin," literally translated, because of the forgiveness of your sins. And notice this phrase, "and you will receive the gift of the Holy Spirit." In other words, when you repent and you respond in faith to the Lord Jesus Christ, you come to know Him as your Lord and Savior, then you receive the gift of the Holy Spirit. Notice this is not gifts of the Spirit, but the gift of the Spirit. In other words, God's Spirit now indwells us. God's Spirit comes to live in us. And every Christian has received the Holy Spirit, because of what happened on the day of Pentecost when the Spirit of God arrived. Now every believer is baptized by the Holy Spirit when we receive Christ. You say, how so? Well, listen to 1 Corinthians chapter 12 and verse 13. You may want to mark this as a reference. Chapter 12, verse 13 of 1 Corinthians. "For in one Spirit we are all baptized all baptized into one body, Jews and Greeks, slaves or free, and were all made to drink of one Spirit. So again, I say the baptism of the Holy Spirit is something that God does for us, God gives to us when we come to know Christ. Did you know that if you don't have the Holy Spirit, you're not a believer? That's what Romans chapter 8, verse 9 says. Anyone who does not have the Spirit of Christ does not belong to Him. It's impossible to say Jesus is Lord without the convincing, convicting work and witness of the Holy Spirit. Jesus said in John chapter 16 that the Holy Spirit has come into the world to convict the world of sin, righteousness, and judgment. And so He convicts us and He convinces us that Jesus is Lord, and we respond because of the work of the Holy Spirit. The baptism of the Spirit means that Christ is now in us. His Spirit is living in us. We are no longer empty. We are no longer powerless to live a victorious life, a successful Christian life. We now have the power of His presence. This is the supernatural sovereign work of the Holy Spirit, is the singular work of the Holy Spirit, never to be repeated work of the Holy Spirit in our lives. He indwells us personally. He indwells us permanently. He witnesses within. The witness of the Holy Spirit assuring us that when we open God's Word and we read God's Word and we respond to the gospel, assuring us within that we belong to Him. This is the witness, the testimony of the Spirit. So when the Spirit came that day, they were transformed from emptiness to fullness. But there's something else that took place that day. They were transformed from fear to courage. I mean, you can't even believe that men like Simon Peter and these others who ran at the cross are then the same people who are standing and praising God and proclaiming Christ in the city streets. What happened? What made the difference? What changed these Christians from cowardly to courageous, from hiding in the shadows to running into the streets and proclaiming the gospel? There's only one explanation: the arrival and the anointing of the Holy Spirit. Now, when the Holy Spirit came, there were powerful demonstrations of His power and His presence. For example, there was a mighty rushing wind, and then an explosive ball of fire, according to the verses we just read, then separating and lighting upon the heads of believers. They became as human candles. It says, as of fire. They were now fired up, propelled. And the baptism of the Spirit, as they received that witness and that work of the Spirit that day, they spoke languages that they had never learned. Now, the purpose of this message is not to discuss the gift of tongues or of languages, but I can tell you for sure, when you read this passage of Scripture, you don't have to wonder about this. There is one thing for sure when you read this passage: when the Holy Spirit came and baptized them with fire and they spoke with other tongues, they spoke with languages that they had never learned, genuine languages, authentic languages that was heard and understood by the people who had gathered at the day of Pentecost, this great Jewish feast, from all over the world. And so the miracle of Pentecost was a miracle of sound. There was the sound of the mighty rushing wind. There was the miracle of sight. It appeared upon them as divided tongues of fire. And there was the miracle of speech, as now these are proclaiming with praises to God, the Lord Jesus Christ. All of these symbols of what takes place in our lives as well. The sound of the mighty rushing wind. The word for wind here is the same word from which when we read our Bibles, for breath. The New Testament word for the Spirit is breath. In the Hebrew language, it is ruach. It is breath. God breathed on Adam and Eve, and they became living souls. Now they have been breathed upon with life and power. When Ezekiel, the prophet, saw a vision in the valley of dry bones. These skeletons had been slain in battle and nothing was left but bone, a bone here and a bone there. But then the sinews came together and the bones were connected. But they were still lifeless and powerless. And then God breathed into these skeletons, into these bodies, and they became alive. And that's the picture of what happens when we were dead in our trespasses or sins, and now we are made alive in Christ, and now the Spirit of God lives in us and breathes in us. And of course, the wind is invisible. You can't see it. You can only feel it. Some people wonder about faith, about the Christian life, and can you believe in faith, and can you believe that your faith is real? Can you believe in God by faith? Because you can't see faith, and you can't see God. Jesus said it's like the wind that blows where it wills. You can't see it, but you can see the impact and the influence of the wind. And then, of course, fire is a symbol of God and His presence. When God spoke to Moses out of the burning bush, He said, I am the great I am. Our God is a consuming fire, and the fire of God's presence is now within us. Fire cleanses, fire consumes. And these men and women are now consumed by the work of the Holy Spirit, and now they are communicating the Word of God. This is what happens when the Spirit of Christ comes to live in us. We are now emboldened and emblazoned to stand up for Christ, to share Christ, to shine His lights in the world. So, what happened when they were transformed? They moved from emptiness to fullness. The Spirit of God is now living in them. They move from failure and fear to courage, and they moved to boldness and confidence in that faith. Acts chapter 2, verse 40. And with many other words, he bore witness and continued to exhort them, saying, save yourselves from this crooked generation. Now, who is this speaking? This is Simon Peter, the same Peter who denied Jesus, but now renewed by Christ Himself, restored in the love of God. He is now filled with the Holy Spirit, and he is confidently, courageously sharing Christ. Chapter 4 of Acts, verse 13. Later, when Peter and John were arrested and beaten within an inch of their lives for sharing their faith, they were told never to speak the name of Jesus again. But those who watched them, those who observed them, said, even though they were uneducated and common men, they were astonished when they saw the boldness of Peter and John. Now, how can you be courageous today? The biggest problem we have, for the most part, in living for Christ, and certainly in sharing our faith, is fear. The fear of rejection, the fear of mocking, the fear of laughter, the fear that someone is going to call you a religious freak, a Jesus freak, a fanatic, whatever the fear. We're all filled with fear of various kinds and at various levels. We're recalcitrant and reluctant to go public with our faith. So how are we going to be courageous? By adding a theological degree, or going to the next latest and greatest conference on evangelism, or by some emotional, esoteric experience in which we get zapped and all of a sudden start speaking the Word of God? Not at all. But rather, when we are filled with the Spirit of God, can we live in obedience to His commands, and the boldness that God gives us is real? The Holy Spirit helps us and enables us and empowers us.

0: being a wimp as far as your public faith goes to being a warrior for God, a witness for Christ. In other words, are you transformed? Should I ask your wife or your husband or your kids? Should I ask the people you work with? Are you transformed? For you see, while every believer possesses the Spirit, not every Christian is full and possessed by the Spirit. The Spirit, you have all the Spirit there is. You don't get the Spirit in liquid portions or parts. But the question is, does the Holy Spirit have you? The Spirit of God resides in you, but does He preside in you? He is resident. Is He present? I heard someone say a long time ago that many Christians have been to Calvary for pardon, but they've never been to Pentecost for power. And while we could never repeat this day, this historical day of Pentecost, this was a once and for all powerful event in history, Christian history, that inaugurated the birth of the church and baptized believers into His family forever. While we don't attempt to pray for another Pentecost, I mean, we wouldn't pray for another Pentecost any more than we would pray for another Calvary or another Bethlehem. These are historical acts of God. But some of us need to pray for a personal Pentecost in the sense that we ask the Spirit of the living God in us to fill us. They were all filled with the Holy Spirit. And while there is one baptism of the Spirit, there are many fillings. And did you know this is a command of the Word of God to be filled with the Holy Spirit? We'll talk about that in another message and what that means. But to be filled with the Holy Spirit means that you are controlled by the Spirit of God who is living in you. That means you will be transformed. Some have the Spirit of God, but you don't understand who you have and what you have. And therefore, you're trying to do everything that you do, trying to pray, trying to witness, trying to worship, trying to be a good husband, trying to be a good father, trying to be a good person. You're trying to do all of this in the strength of your humanity, and it doesn't work that way. God has given us power. I can do all things through Christ who strengthens me. Christ is living in you. And the greatest spiritual lesson I ever learned since the day I came to know faith in Jesus Christ was the salvation that is in Christ, that we are not only saved by His death, but we are saved by His life in us. And His Spirit now indwells us and infuses us with spiritual power, so that we can win life's greatest battle, so that we can overcome temptation, so that we can defeat the enemy, knowing that greater is He that is in you than he that is in the world. We can overcome oppositions against all odds, even though we don't have every advantage. We know that the message of Jesus Christ can change the world through us. Imagine what could happen if on that day 120 were engaged by the Spirit of God and went out and turned the world upside down. Imagine what could happen if believers today were all filled with the Spirit of God and went out as flaming on fire witnesses for the Lord Jesus Christ. Just imagine what could happen. So maybe you need to pray today for a personal Pentecost, in that the Spirit of God would fill you and use you to take the message of His love and His grace, that you would so shine that the world would know Jesus.
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2: Well, let's just take a moment to talk about our lives and maybe some words that so often, unfortunately, describe our lives. Try the word empty, or what about the word defeated, or even the word fearful? Are these the kinds of words that describe your life, or do the words fulfilled, faithful, courageous describe you? Only a life that's being transformed by the Spirit of God can be described as fulfilled, faithful, and courageous. And if you're like me, I know you want your life to be described in these ways. And yet so often we get hung up on our past, how we failed God, how we've sinned. But think about those first Christians. One denied Jesus three times the night before the Lord was crucified. Another had a huge anger.

0: anger problem, and all but one deserted Jesus when it came time for him to die on the cross. They all had reasons to beat themselves up and even disqualify themselves from God's service. But wait a minute, that's not how God operates. God renewed, restored, and used those early disciples. Because he filled them with his Spirit, they could be restored and again used mightily of God. In our remaining moments together today, let me ask you, is there something in your past that is keeping you on the bench spiritually? Now just think about this for a moment. You have disqualified yourself and you're out of the game right now because you think God no longer can use you. Maybe it's more than one thing that you've done. Maybe it's many things that you have done. Let me assure you as a child of God of what the Scripture says to you in Romans 8:1. There is therefore now no condemnation for those who are in Jesus Christ. Satan wants you to believe the exact opposite. And oh, how easy it is to listen to his lies. But remember this, as a follower of Jesus, you are not to live in condemnation over your sins, no matter how many or how bad they may be. Trust in him. Turn from your sins, repent, and receive his forgiveness and the fullness of his Spirit. Focus on the truth from God's word today, that you can be fulfilled, faithful, and courageous as a follower of Jesus, and God will use you in amazing ways if you will just be prepared to be used.
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1: 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Coming up after the news.
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3: 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But strong relationships don't just happen by accident. Today on Pastor Rick's Daily Hope, we're continuing our series called Finding and Keeping the Love of Your Life. Rick Warren will share practical, biblical wisdom for building healthier, stronger, Christ-centered relationships. So, whether you're single, dating, engaged, or married, this series will help you grow in love, communication, and lasting commitment. Okay, let's jump right in. Here is part one of a message called Unlocking the Marriage Matrix.
4: So I went out this week and I actually looked up the word matrix in the dictionary and discovered that the matrix is a dozen different things. It's over a dozen different definitions and usages. For instance, did you know that the matrix is the formative tissue around your toenail? And I thought that was called fungus, but it's a matrix. Did you know that the matrix is the solid matter in which fossils are embedded? That's called the matrix. The matrix is a metal plate used for old type style setting. The matrix is the primary metal in an alloy. For instance, iron is the matrix of steel. And the matrix is the connection between inputs and outputs in a computer. But as I read through these dozen different definitions of the matrix, I discovered several that sounded vaguely like marriage. For instance, the matrix is an intersection of two opposites. Sounds like marriage to me. The matrix is a relationship in which something new develops. Sounds like marriage to me. The matrix is a binding substance that keeps two things together. Sounds like marriage to me. Now, the Bible doesn't call marriage a matrix, but it does call marriage a mystery. Look at the verse at the top of your outline, Ephesians 5, 31 and 32. It says, a man leaves his father and mother and is joined to his wife, and the two are united into one. There's the matrix, united into one. And this is a great mystery, but it is an illustration of the way Christ and the church are one. Now, some of you think, well, if marriage is a matrix, is it real or an illusion? And that's really a pretty good question, because in today's culture, is it possible anymore for two people to so love each other that they would spend their entire lives together? Is it possible that two could be so bound together, so bonded together in a marriage that nothing can separate them except death? Is that possible? We're going to look at that for the next several weeks. Now, I know what some of you single adults are saying. It's time for me to go to another church for a month. And I beg you, please don't do that for three reasons. Number one, you know some married people who are going to need this material and you could counsel them. Number two, you might get married someday in the future. And number three, even if you don't, you still need to learn as an adult the relational skills that are applied to every relationship, not just marriage. What we're going to talk about has application not just to marriage, but to every single relationship in your life. Now, what I want to do today is first identify the six keys to unlocking the marriage matrix. And this is kind of an index to where we're going in the days ahead that we'll be looking at in more detail. And you're going to hear some amazing stories that are an example of these keys. And then number two, I want you to do a little self-identification, self-evaluation. You know, in physical health, it's good to get an annual physical checkup. And in your finances, it's good to do an annual review of your finances. And in a job, it's good to get an annual performance review. And even in government, we get an annual State of the Union message. Well, this morning, I want us to look at the state of your union, your marriage. And I want you to do a little marriage checkup. And on each of these keys, I want you to honestly evaluate yourself. How am I doing? Does this need work? You write an NW next to the point. Is this okay? You write an okay. Now, God's ideal for your marriage is harmony and unity and intimacy. But that's the ideal, and most of us don't stay there. We go from the ideal, and pretty soon marriage is an ordeal, and eventually we're looking for a new deal. And let's make a deal. But that's not God's goal. God's goal is that you have these six keys that unlock the potential of your marriage for it to become all God wants it to be. Pastor Lance is going to give us the first key.
5: The first key that we're going to look at in the marriage matrix is the key of communication. Communication. Now, that's a given. All of us know that communication is important in every relationship, but we also know that it's a big problem. Proverbs 13:17 says, reliable communication permits progress. If you want to make progress in your relationship, you have to learn how to talk to each other. We know from studies that have been done, 85% of all marriage problems include some kind of communication breakdown. And you know it in your relationship, I know it in mine. Reminds me of the guy I saw the other day wearing the t-shirt that said, if a man speaks in the forest and his wife isn't there to hear him, is he still wrong? Communication is hard. It's exacerbated by the fact that in our culture, the average person watches 46 hours a week of television, but the average couple spends 4 minutes a day in conversation. It's a problem. And one of the things that we have to work on if we're going to really have a successful marriage is this whole issue of communication. We have to learn how to put into practice good communication skills. Look at that verse in Ephesians 4:29. Let no corrupt communication proceed out of your mouth, but only that which is good and edifying, that it may minister grace to the hearers. That's a command to all Christians, but it certainly applies to our marriages as well. And we have to learn the skill of good communication. And you've seen couples, and I've seen them, who, before they ever get married, they talk to each other all the time. They spend hours on the phone. They spend lots of effort in communication skills. But as the years go by, they talk less and less until you see them sitting in the restaurant, eating their meals in complete silence without any meaningful conversation. I remember several years ago when my wife and I were struggling through this whole issue of having meaningful conversation. It seems like all of our talk had just been reduced to who's picking up the kids and when's our next meeting at the church. And so to try to help that, I read a marriage magazine, and a guy actually listed several good starter discussion questions that would lead to meaningful conversation. So I actually cut them out and would carry them with me occasionally when my wife and I would go out as a way to start enhancing our conversation. But the point is, you gotta work at it. Because we all have different styles, we all have different needs when it comes to communication. I communicate in facts, my wife communicates in emotion. I communicate in sound bites, she communicates in megabytes. We have different communication styles and different needs. Someone has said that the average man speaks about 20,000 words a day, the average woman 30,000 a day, and one woman told me that the reason that's so is because she has to repeat everything so her husband will hear her. But you need to set aside time, ideally every day, at least several times a week, where you just debrief, where you talk about what's going on in your world, where you keep the relational connection. And that begins with honest, authentic conversation when you do that. Now, let me give you one word of warning. Speak honestly and communicate the best you know how. Because one of the things that causes problems in our relationships is when we begin to speak in riddles or send hidden messages. Occasionally, someone will say, a woman will say perhaps to her husband, I shouldn't have to tell you. You should be able to know this by now. Well, ladies, can I just tell you, we cannot read your mind. And you say, well, you guys can't be that dumb. Let me assure you, we are. We don't get it. Spell it out for us. Speak slow. You know, write it down. We just don't get it quickly. Look at Matthew 5:37. Just say yes and no. When you manipulate words to get your own way, you go wrong. All right, now take just a moment right there beneath point number one and just either write NW, here's an area that needs some work, or you know what? I feel like we're pretty much on track with that. And go ahead and rate yourself right now as Pastor Rick comes to share the next key.
4: If the first key of unlocking the marriage matrix is communication, the second key is consideration. You must be considerate of your husband or your wife. 1 Corinthians 1:10 says, you must learn to be considerate of one another, cultivating a life in common. Now, consideration means not thinking only of yourself. You start thinking of we instead of me. It means paying attention to what your spouse says. It means showing common courtesy. It means respecting and treating them with respect and with care. Now, husbands, we especially need to work on this consideration, but all of us need to work on it together. And one of the primary purposes of marriage is to teach you how to be considerate. Notice it says there, you must learn to be considerate. Circle the word learn. Do you know why you must learn to be considerate? Because you are not by nature a considerate person, and neither am I. By nature, we are selfish. I think about my needs, my hurts, my wants, my interests. I'm not thinking about you, I'm thinking about me. And one of the whole purposes of marriage is to teach us to think we, not me. To teach us to be considerate, because Jesus is considerate. You see, God's purpose in your marriage is not to make you happy. That's a benefit of it, but it's not the purpose of marriage. The purpose of marriage is not to make you happy, but to make you holy. Because when you get in a marriage, you don't get your way all the time anymore. Anybody want to agree with that? Yeah, you have to learn to be considerate. And so marriage is a school of consideration, learning to be unselfish. And you learn it there more than any other place. Now, husbands, as I said, we especially have to work on this. 1 Peter 3:7 says, husbands, show consideration for your wives in your life together so that nothing may hinder your prayers. Did you know, men, that when you are inconsiderate to your wife, God doesn't hear your prayers? If you're out bossing the family around and being selfish and being controlling and being manipulative or harsh and inconsiderate, God says, I'm not going to listen to the prayers of a selfish man. God, I need your help on this business deal. Well, you're too selfish. Anytime, one of the primary goals of life is to teach us to be unselfish, and the primary school is marriage. And God says, I want you to learn to be considerate. Now, the problem is, the longer you stay together, the more inconsiderate you tend to become. You were most considerate when you were dating. Oh, after you. No, no, after you. You know, and you're very polite and you're very considerate in the dating stage, and then later it's get it yourself. I read the other day the 5 stages of a marriage cold. In the first year of marriage, baby darling, I'm worried about that sniffle you have. So I've called the paramedics to rush you to UCLA Hospital for a checkup and a week of rest. Now, I know you don't like hospital food, so I'm having gourmet meals brought in. But by the second year, it's, sweetheart, I don't like the sound of that cough. I've arranged for Dr. Knox to make a house call. Let me tuck you in bed. Year 3, it's deteriorated to, you look like you've got a fever, so why don't you drive yourself over to the Medi-Stop and get some medicine? I'll watch the kids. 4th year, look, be sensible. After you've fed and bathed the kids and washed the dishes, you really ought to go to bed. 5th year, for Pete's sake, do you have to cough so loud? I can't hear the TV. Would you mind going to the other room while this show's on? You sound like a barking dog. 2 young lovers walked down the street. She tripped and he worried, be careful, sweet. Now married, they walk down the exact same street, but when she trips, he says, pick up your feet. How do you show sympathy? How do you show compassion? How do you show consideration? Well, the next 3 verses give us 3 practical ways. Number 1, you might write these down, by being helpful. Offering practical help. Consideration is seeing what your mate needs in advance and not having to wait for them to ask you for help. It's being considerate. Can I help you? It's you taking the initiative. Ephesians 4:2 says, show your love by being helpful to each other. That's consideration, just being practical and helping each other without your mate having to ask you. Now that means bringing in the groceries, even if it's the fourth quarter. Okay. It means waiting until both of her legs are in the car before you shut the door. You know, it's common consideration, just thinking about what would be helpful. Number two, sympathize with their doubts and fears. Sympathize with their doubts and fears. The Bible says in Romans 15, we must be considerate of the doubts and fears of others. If we do what helps them, we will build them up in the Lord. Now, have you noticed that my fears are always logical and rational? Your fears are stupid. They're dumb. They're illogical. What I'm afraid of, what I have doubts about, is very reasonable. But what you're afraid of, well, you shouldn't be afraid of it. And that causes a lot of problems. You're being inconsiderate of the fears and doubts of others. Don't poo-poo their fears. You know, I grew up in a home in the country where we never, ever locked any door. Even when we went away, we never locked the house. I lived in a house where in my bedroom actually had an outside door. I often left the door open all night just to get a breeze. We didn't have air conditioning, and it didn't even have a screen on it. And so I wasn't used to a safety feature. My wife, on the other hand, was raised in a home where the moment the sun goes down, you pull up the drawbridge. You fill the moat. You release the alligators. You turn on 500,000 watts of light shining on your driveway. You shutter all the windows and you triple lock the doors, and then you're safe. Maybe. Maybe. And so we've had this battle over and over about, did you lock all the doors? Well, I don't think about locking the doors. It's not in my character. And usually I get in bed and then she reminds me, did you lock all the doors? I'm going, oh. Now, true confession, sometimes I'm considerate. Sometimes I'm going, oh, I don't have a good attitude about it. But God wants to teach me to be considerate, and he wants to teach you too. Third way is by forgiving their mistakes. Forgiving their mistakes. Now, you are imperfect, and you married an imperfect person, and it's impossible for two imperfect people to have a perfect marriage. There's no such thing as a perfect relationship because sinners marry sinners. We've all blown it. And so marriages need massive, massive doses of forgiveness. And the Bible says in Colossians 3:13, you must make allowances for each other's faults and forgive the person who offends you. Remember the Lord forgave you, so you must forgive others. Forgiveness is one of the primary building blocks of marriage. And it's a way of showing consideration. Now, the Bible tells us in James 3, that being considerate is a mark of wisdom, which means when I'm inconsiderate, I'm a fool. I'm stupid, I'm dumb, I'm foolish. Anytime I'm inconsiderate, not just to my wife, but to anybody, to clerks or anybody else, I am being unwise. Wisdom is shown by being considerate of the needs of other people, including offering forgiveness. Now, I want you to evaluate yourself on this one. I want you to put an NW next to it, means needs work, or put an okay if you're in denial and a liar.
5: The third key to unlock the marriage matrix is the key of compromise. Now, if you've been married longer than a day, you know that every single marriage has conflict. And that there are just some things that you're never gonna see eye to eye about. You're not gonna agree on everything. As Pastor Rick has often said, when you have two people who agree on everything, one of them is unnecessary. And the reason that God has given you a spouse is so that you would look through a different set of lenses. And sometimes it's because of our background. Sometimes it's because of just our personality and how God has wired us. Sometimes it's about our own worldview, that we just have a spouse who brings a different perspective to how we should see life. But on big things and small things, if you don't learn to compromise, it will lead to destruction. Look at that verse in Mark chapter 3. A home divided against itself is doomed. If your marriage is going to be successful, you have to learn conflict resolution, how to negotiate. And most of us didn't learn that in the models that we watched in our own families or people around us, and we certainly didn't learn it in our schooling. And so we often learn it the hard way. But virtually all of those conflicts can be traced back to one issue, and it's the issue of selfishness. In fact, the Lord said this. Look in Proverbs 18:1. People who do not get along with others are only interested in themselves. In fact, when you go to the New Testament, we discover that when Paul writes in 1 Corinthians 13, the love chapter, he basically says that the mark of real love is compromise. Look at verse 5 of 1 Corinthians 13. Love does not demand its own way. And time again, in every relationship, you have to yield your rights to having to have your own way, and rather deferring to your spouse and meeting their needs and being willing to meet in the middle and be flexible and compromise. And that comes in 1,000 different forms in every relationship. I'll give you one example from our marriage. We have to compromise about how we like to vacation. My wife's idea of a great vacation is getting a room right on the beach with doors that open to the water, being able to sleep in and relax all day and perhaps pick up a book and read a book throughout the day. My idea of vacation is getting up early in the morning, going exploring, seeing all the sights, getting out there. But I've learned through the years, it is not a good idea on the first day of vacation at 6:30 in the morning to tap my wife on the shoulder and say, "Let's go explore." She's not interested, so here's how we've compromised. She sleeps in. I get up, I get dressed, I go out, I explore. I find a Starbucks. I bring coffee back to the room, serve it to her in bed. We're both happy. We've learned to compromise. You're going to learn to compromise about how you raise your kids, where you spend your holidays, how much time you spend with the in-laws, how your house is decorated. You're going to learn to compromise on lots of different issues, even the issue of making love in your marriage. You know, some of you are wired like a microwave, some of you are wired like a crock pot, and you have to learn how to compromise in terms of how you do it, and then even when you make love. Again, I'm a morning person, so early in the morning, I'm wide awake, I'm ready. But again, 25 years of marriage has taught me, if I reach over and try to touch my wife, I'm dead. And so... I'm good in the, but she's a late night person. She'd rather sleep in, but late at night, she's great. And so what we've discovered, what works for us as a compromise, is that 4 a.m. is the perfect time. See, I just think it's real early in the morning. She just thinks it's really late at night. So it's all about learning to compromise. And it's really, at the end of the day, it's about learning to be unselfish and maturing. Look at that last verse in Romans 15:5. May God develop maturity in you so that you get along with each other as well as Jesus gets along with us all. All right, so rate yourself. How you doing? Are you flexible? Do you compromise pretty well? Now, put into practice what Pastor Rick taught us in the last thing. Be considerate. If your spouse put okay and you know they need work on it, don't say, "Ha!" Just make that a point of discussion later. But take a moment and rate yourself. Pastor Rick's going to come and share the next key.
4: The fourth key to unlocking the marriage matrix is contact. 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I'm talking about physical touch, physical contact, affection. You can call it cuddling, caressing, or whatever. Would you write this down? You must touch to keep in touch.
3: 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And now let's hear how lives are changing through Daily Hope. Here's Rick with a letter from one of our listeners.
6: You know, we get letters and emails from people all around the world and from all ages. And here's one that I got from a listener in Indonesia. His name is Stephen, and he's 12 years old. He wrote, "Dear Pastor Rick, thank you for the powerful way that you've impacted my life. I'm just a 12-year-old schoolboy in Jakarta, Indonesia, but I listen to the broadcast every morning on the way to school. My life has changed completely this year. I'm at a new school, and my family's just about recovered from some financial problems, but I'm still having to learn a whole new way of life. Some days I really feel bad, and I ask God to help me. But then the Daily Hope broadcast comes on the radio, and you always say something that helps me feel better, and I know that at that moment, God is trying to speak directly to me through you. So thank you ever so much." Well, thank you ever so much, Stephen. I love hearing from people like you, literally all around the world, who've been impacted through Daily Hope. 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You're never going to know this side of heaven the number of lives that you have impacted because of your gifts to Daily Hope. Thank you. Thank you, thank you. When we get to heaven, we're all going to rejoice and see the results there.
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13: A mixed picture across the UK this evening. Northern Ireland is rather breezy, with scattered showers, seeing temperatures of around 14 to 15 degrees Celsius. Scotland experiences similar breezy conditions, with some light rain, and temperatures hovering between 13 and 14 degrees Celsius. Moving south to Wales, early evening showers are clearing for a mostly dry night with clear spells, where temperatures sit at 16 to 17 degrees Celsius. England remains generally milder, particularly London at a comfortable 19 degrees Celsius, with just a low chance of a light shower this evening.
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14: My name is Ola Olives, and I am a Premier listener. Been listening to Premier Radio since the late 90s. I've really enjoyed the uplifting testimonies, how God brought them through challenges. There were moments in my life at that time that I was also going through some of the similar challenges that these people went through, and to hear someone come through it on the other side and testifying of God's faithfulness was really very encouraging and helpful for me to go through those moments of my life. I believe that Premier stands for light. So the moment we allow light to shine, as the Bible says, when light shines, darkness cannot comprehend it. And so we need the light that Premier carries. And this is how younger generation can know that there is a station that they can access when they feel discouraged and down.
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16: Premier is a listener-supported ministry and gives space for everyone to have their say. 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
17: Work is a gift from God to give us something to do which avoids the idleness that leads to sin. And I'll tell you right now, the culture that we're living in is a classic illustration. The more and more people demand recreation and idle time, the more corrupt they will become.
18: Welcome to Grace to You, the Bible teaching ministry of John MacArthur. I'm your host, Phil Johnson. The legendary football coach Vince Lombardi once said, "Some of us will do our jobs well and some will not, but we will all be judged by only one thing, the result." You know, it's true. The end result is important in any job, but it's certainly not the only thing God cares about. In fact, your attitude at work, regardless of the outcome, can indicate just how committed you are to Christ. You'll see that today as John MacArthur offers a little wisdom for the workplace. That's the title of his current study based on 2 Thessalonians 3. And now with today's lesson, here's John.
17: Well, it's time to turn again in the Word of God to 2 Thessalonians chapter 3. Looking at verses 6 through 15, under the title, Work, a Christian Duty. It fascinates me how practical the Apostle Paul is. Here is a brief epistle of only three chapters. Up until chapter 3 and verse 5, it is lofty. It deals with the Lord Jesus Christ coming in righteous judgment and flaming fire revealed from heaven with His mighty angels. It deals with eternal retribution, eternal destruction. It deals with the coming of Christ to be glorified in His saints. It talks about the rapture of the church, the gathering together. It talks about the day of the Lord, the career of Antichrist, and how his career will be broken. It talks about the gospel. It talks about sanctification. So many lofty, grandiose theological truths. And then it comes squarely down to earth in verses 6 to 15. And it talks about work, how practical. And it so happened in the Thessalonian church that there were Christians in the congregation who refused to do their job, to work, to earn a living. They perhaps had been influenced by some of the Jewish background of the scribes who thought that anything other than studying the law was an unworthy way to spend your life. They surely were affected by the general Greek attitude that work was demeaning and sordid and base and low and belonged only to slaves and not to free men. And they probably had had those predispositions somewhat exaggerated by virtue of the fact that someone had come along and told them that they were already in the day of the Lord and the return of Christ was imminent, and there probably wasn't much use in doing anything other than evangelizing and studying the Word of God. And so they had given themselves to that happily because of their disdain for work anyway. Problem was, at least long-term, if you can call several months long-term for the Thessalonians, in that Paul had dealt with it when he was there. Several months later, when he wrote them the first letter, he dealt with it, and here he is writing a second letter and dealing with it a third time. They didn't want to work. It was beneath them. Homer The famous Greek writer had said that the gods hated man. And the way they demonstrated their hatred was to invent work and punish men by making them work. This kind of philosophy being existent in that time, it found its way into the lives of those people, and thus when they became converted, it found its way into the church. Becoming a Christian doesn't change everything immediately. We will always have residuals of our past, and we will always, to one degree or another, be affected by our culture. And so here in this church in which so many good things had happened, a genuine conversion, a genuine godliness, they were not slack in spiritual service. They had a work of faith and a labor of love, and they did it with patience and endurance because they hoped in the return of Christ. They worked hard at ministry, but they didn't want to do the jobs that they had to do in the world, at least some of them. Years ago, a situation like this would have struggled to be relevant in our time then, because America was a hard-working country years ago. In fact, the American work ethic has always been hailed as sort of the supreme work ethic of the industrialized world. We have always sort of set the pace for productivity and enterprise up until more recent years, that is. Look at your parents. Look back to your grandparents and see how their life was and how they lived their life and what their priorities were, and you will see they're very different than the priorities of people today. Very different approach to life. America's drive to work hard and America's drive to work well was more than simply good business. It wasn't really driven by materialism. It was rooted in a religious commitment. Whether you're talking about European Protestants or European Catholics or whether you're talking about Jewish immigrants, they all had a strong religious belief. They all had a strong belief in God, and they all believed that their work somehow mattered to God, that God was watching them, and that there was a certain accountability about that. What I'm saying is a religious society, no matter what the form of that religion might be, if it has a high level of accountability to God, to whatever God it is that they believe in, has a determination in how people work. But now God is not a factor in our society, in our culture. We have rejected God. We have rejected the Lord Jesus Christ. We have rejected the Bible. We have rejected not only the gospel in the scriptures, but we've rejected basically the morality of the scripture. The general societal morality of scripture is gone. Moral values don't mean anything today. Biblical moral values are the enemy today. We have gone through a revolution, a moral revolution, a sexual revolution that has affected our work ethics. We have an ethical malaise, all the way from the jet-set corporate leaders down to the person working at the bench. The whole concept of work has so dramatically changed, it no longer has a transcendent motive. There is no longer something beyond me to make me perform at a certain level. Thus, the meaning of work has been sapped from everybody from the top to the bottom. To some degree, obviously, some people still work harder than others. Now, our society may not have a choice, but they have to accept this. But as Christians, we can't accept this. The Christian faith does not accept a utilitarian work ethic. The Christian view of work is transcendent. That is, it escapes me and my world and directs its attention toward God. First, work is a command from God. 6 days shall you labor. God commands us to work. Secondly, work is a model established by God. For it was God who worked for 6 days and then rested on the seventh. And God, of course, is the worker who continually sustains the universe. Man, being created in the image of God, then is created as a worker. Thirdly, work is a part of the creation mandate. In other words, what I mean by that is it is the role of man. Stars shine, suns shine, moons shine. On the earth, plants grow, animals do what they're supposed to do, rocks do what they're to do, mountains do what they're to do, water does what it's to do, clouds do what they're to do, and we do what we're to do. As Psalm 104 says, all of creation moves in a normal course, and part of it, as man rises, goes to work until the setting of the sun. It is creation mandate. It is how we contribute to the processes of life in God's wondrous creation. Work is a command. Work is established as a model by God. Work is part of the natural creation. Fourthly, work is a gift from God. It is a gift from God. It is a gift through which we glorify Him and the wonder of His creation as we produce things, putting on display the genius of God who created us in all of our abilities. It is a means by which we can glorify our Creator. Just as the beast of the field gives me honor, as Isaiah said, and just as the heavens declare the glory of God by what they do, and we sit in awe of them, so man declares the glory of God, the wonder of His creative genius, by doing what he has been given the ability to do. Work is a gift from God, not only to glorify Him, but to give meaning to life. Work is a gift from God to give us something to do which avoids the idleness that leads to sin. And I'll tell you right now, the culture that we're living in is a classic illustration. The more and more people demand recreation and idle time, the more corrupt they will become. The two go hand in hand. An escalating, pornographic, sinful, wicked culture is sped on. The slide is greased by a shrinking commitment to work. And we fill up all that time with things that feed the lusts of the eyes, the lust of the flesh, and the pride of life. Work is a gift from God also to provide for needs. Work is a gift from God so that we can serve each other. And lastly, in the Christian work ethic, work is to be done as if the boss was the Lord Himself. It says in Colossians chapter 3 and Ephesians 6 that we're to work as unto the Lord and not men. So the Christian faith does not sanctify the kind of attitude we're seeing in our own country toward work. Years ago, this message may have seemed a bit obscure when America was working productively. Now it seems to be rather on target, for we are suffering today with some of the things that Paul faced in the Thessalonian church. But as Christians, we have to establish the standard. Now, Paul faces this in Thessalonica, this group of people, whoever they are, and I'm sure he knows them probably by name but doesn't mention them, who won't work. And they're not just accepting it for themselves. They're very evangelistic about it. I mean, they're selling it. And they're a problem. And so here at the end of this great chapter, which is really the close of a great book dealing with grandiose theological concepts, he puts his feet squarely on the earth and says, let's talk about work. It's not the time to put your pajamas on and sit on the roof and wait for the coming of Christ. It's not the time to be indolent or indifferent toward what it is that God has skilled and gifted you to do in your vocation. It's time to go to work. And he gives them six motivations, six reasons, six incentives. Just to review the two we've looked at, the first one is disfellowship in verse 6. We command you, brethren, in the name of our Lord Jesus Christ, that you keep aloof from every brother who leads an unruly life and not according to the tradition which you received from us. What he's saying there is, you need to alienate yourself from them. The first thing that's going to stimulate them to work is that they're going to get cut off from fellowship. That's what he says. Keep aloof is the key word there. Stay away. I don't know what your translation might say. The idea is alienate them. Stay away from them. Make them know there is a price for their indolence and their laziness. And the price is they lose fellowship. As I noted before, this is step 3 of the Matthew 18 discipline process. You've gone to them once, you've gone to them twice, and now you're basically saying to them, you no longer can participate. We're saying to you, stay away until you get your spiritual focus right. And so disfellowship, the pain of alienation, you can't be a part of the society of Christians. You can't be there for worship. You can't be at the Lord's table or the love feast. You can't be alongside in mutual ministry. You can't be there to use your gift, to teach, to learn, to share. Cut them off. Stay away. Make them feel the pain of isolation if they're going to continue in the sin. Second, the second motivating principle, example. In verses 7 to 9, he says, "You yourselves know how you ought to follow our example, because we didn't act in an undisciplined manner among you." That is, we didn't forego work. Undisciplined means they never went to work. They were unruly. They were scattered around. They never brought their life into line and worked. He says, "We didn't do that. We didn't eat anyone's bread without paying for it. But rather with labor and hardship, we kept working night and day." Remember Acts 18:3 says he was a tent maker, working with leather. And he had to set up his business even in the few weeks he was in Thessalonica. And he had to work and sell it so that he could get a living from it. He had to literally set up an enterprise. And we did it night and day so that we might not be a burden to any of you. Not because we do not have the right. He did have the right. Those that preach the gospel should live of the gospel. What does that mean? If you preach the gospel, you should get your living from it. 1 Timothy 5, those who labor in the word and doctrine are worthy of double pay. Galatians 6, the one who is taught shares with the one who teaches. He had a right to it, but he said we didn't use the right in order to offer ourselves as a model for you that you might follow our example. End of verse 9. He says, look, once I saw the condition there, we said, we're going to just work because we need to set an example here. They needed to be a model to change the cultural perspective that work was sordid and demeaning and only for slaves. Paul says, I had a right to be supported, and the fledgling church didn't have much, but maybe they could have helped a little bit. He said, no, I want to show you how you need to work. Here was the most elevated man they had ever met, the philosopher beyond all philosophers, the true theologian, the greatest teacher they'd ever known, the godliest man they'd ever met, the paragon of Christian virtue, the highest of the high, Paul, and yet he stoops to work with his hands and do his business and acquire his hides and sew them together and market them somehow, and he does his work because he wants them to know that work is honorable and God-honoring and God-glorifying, a lesson they desperately needed. In spite of all of that modeling that he had done, of the price he had to pay working night and day, they still didn't obey it. They were still being lazy. So he says the second motivation they should have is our example. Let's go to the third one. The third one is very straightforward in verse 10. For even when we were with you, we used to give you this order. Now let me stop there for a moment. He's harking back now to one of the things that he had been teaching them. When we were with you, back when we were there for the three Sabbaths and the two-week in-between period, and then the following weeks that we stayed to get the church rolling, just a brief period of months at the most. When we were with you, we used to give you this order. In other words, we repeated it. We didn't give it once. It was a matter of course. We told you this all the time, and here it is. If anyone won't work, don't let him eat. That's it. If anyone will not work, neither let him eat. That's an axiom. That's a maxim. That was a Pauline tradition. That was a divine, authoritative, revealed truth. If you don't work, you don't eat. Ignorance was not their problem. They knew this. He had told it to them over and over. Wrote about it in the first letter, chapter 4, verse 11, chapter 5, verse 14. They didn't have a problem of ignorance. Secondly, they did not have a problem of inability. They could work. He's not talking about people who can't work. And neither did they have a problem of opportunity. They did have the opportunity to work. They had information, they had capability, and they had opportunity. And when you have that, and you don't work, you don't eat. That's it. That's the Christian view. If someone won't work, let him go hungry.

0: and that a person couldn't do enough work to really make the whole living, then in generosity and charity and love, we make up the lack, but we don't feed the indolence. Jesus, you remember in John chapter 6, fed the multitude, and it was a large crowd. We talk about feeding the 5,000, but it says 5,000 men, so wherever there are 5,000 men, there have to be 5,000 women at least, then throw in a few thousand mother-in-laws and grandmas, sisters and aunts, and throw in a 15,000 kids at least, and you've got a crowd somewhere between 20 and 50,000. It could have been a massive crowd, and Jesus fed them all. You remember he had those five little cakes, five loaves. They're actually little barley cakes and two pickled fish, and he just created food. And I'll promise you it was the best lunch they'd ever had because it bypassed the world. The barley cakes never came from barley that grew in the ground, so they were never touched by the curse. I don't know what an uncursed piece of cake tastes like. Just plain cursed cake tastes pretty good. Uncursed cake would be beyond, you know, imagination. And I don't know what an uncursed pickled fish tastes like either. The fish that never came from any mom and daddy fish, a fish that just got instantly created out of the hands of Jesus, would be something like a pre-fall fish. So I don't know what pre-fall fish and pre-cursed cake tastes like, but man, they had some feast that day. In fact, it was so good that that the next morning they all showed up for breakfast. You remember the next morning they were all on the hill again and they wanted breakfast, and Jesus said no, and he left. Now, do you realize when he said no to breakfast, I really believe that their anger was turned on him. Because in an agrarian society like that, they had to work with the sweat of their brow to produce their own food. They didn't go down to some market and flip out food stamps or a check or a credit card or whatever it is. They didn't go to a fast food restaurant. If they didn't work that day, they didn't have the food to eat. Not only a matter of preparation, but a matter of provision. And so when they saw Jesus make food, they thought they had just found the Messiah who would bring the ultimate and eternal welfare state. We don't even need food stamps. Just show up and he passes it out. You don't even have to get in line to collect it. They serve it. And when time for breakfast came, they were there and he left. And I think their anger and hostility turned on him because they knew then what he could do, but he refused to do it. He could have done it for us as well, but he knows the value and the benefit and the purpose of work. So here were these Thessalonians, and they wouldn't work. And so he says, if they don't work, don't let them eat. That'll help them get the message. That's survival.
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5: For Adam, he loved God and he never had to work at that. See, we sometimes say, well, I ought to pray and we ought to come to worship. But for Adam, there was no ought about it. It was in him. It just flowed from him. It came out of his very nature. Can you imagine how wonderful, therefore, this life was?
6: Welcome to Open the Bible with Pastor Colin Smith. I'm David Pick. Glad you could join us today. And Colin, today we're starting a new series called The Inside Story of Human Life. And today we're talking about the life you never knew and how Adam and Eve, our first parents, didn't even have to work at loving God.
7: Yeah, that's right. They were made in a way in which they were completely upright. And the Bible states this in Ecclesiastes in chapter 7 and verse 29. It's a fascinating statement. God made man upright. Literally, God made Adam upright. But men have gone in search of many schemes. And what that tells us is that human life as we experience it is very different from life as Adam experienced it. There is a human life that none of us have ever known. And it was a very rich life, and it was a very wonderful life, and it went terribly wrong.
6: Well, there are times when I think as believers in Christ, we do feel that love for God. And there are times when we struggle to feel the love. Obviously, sin entered the picture, and that impacts it. So for that person who says, I want to love God more, but I'm struggling to do so, how do you engage in that?
7: Well, you see, I think the first thing is to have a really good understanding of the problem. And because we don't often talk in church world about the subject of sin, I mean, original sin, I mean, that's hardly the most attractive kind of a title, is it? That doesn't look very promising. It's actually surprisingly helpful. The first thing about getting better is knowing what's wrong with you. Before you ever get a prescription, you need a diagnosis. We want to rush onto prescription all the time without ever getting a diagnosis. And this series is about diagnosis. It's about understanding the human condition. It's understanding me, and therefore understanding my battles, and therefore understanding how the grace of God operates in human life.
6: Well, join us today in Ecclesiastes chapter 7 as we begin the message, The Life You Never Knew. Here is Pastor Colin.
5: Now, last week was the Chicago Triathlon, an extraordinary event with about 4,000 participants. Fascinating race. The triathlon is one event, but it comes in three very different looking stages. The run, the bike, and the swim. And this series is a little bit like the triathlon. It is one series, but it will come in three quite different parts. We're going to begin by looking at the inside story of human life, asking the question, why is the world as it is? Then later in the fall, we're going to move on in the second stage, as it were, of the triathlon to look at the inside story of the Christian life. What does it mean to be a Christian? How can I do this well? What should I expect by way of experience in the Christian life? And then the plan is that in the new year, we'll take up stage three of the triathlon, and that will be the inside story of your future life, because your life will not always be as it is right now. Ahead of every person, there is a future that the Bible makes clear will either be one of eternal misery or it will be of eternal joy. And we're going to look at that in the new year. So this is an extended series that we begin in these three parts today. Now we begin then in the first stage of the triathlon, as it were, looking at the inside story of human life. The question that is before us here, why is the world as it is today? And don't you feel that as you look at the news even this week with regards to Somalia and the agony of children and adults starving and dying, and food has been given, but it has been commandeered by the most brutal and evil militias. And you look at this and you say, now why does this happen? It seems time and time and time again, when there is the greatest human need, we see the outbreak of the greatest human evil. Why is the world as it is? So in just 7 days, next Sunday, we will be here. It will be the 10th anniversary of September the 11th. And if 11 years ago, Hollywood had produced a movie that depicted the events that took place on that day, we would all have gone to see it on a Friday night, and you know, or some of us would have, and we would have wowed at the special effects, and we would have gone out for something to eat afterwards. We would have said, wow, that was an extraordinary movie. But of course, nothing like that could ever happen in real life. We would have said. What is your explanation of evil? You cannot live in this world without one. Whatever a person believes, whatever their philosophy of life, whatever their cultural background, you cannot live in this world without some thoughts about why the world is as it is. What is your explanation of evil? And explanations are all around us. People will tell you it is social, or it is educational, or it is economic. But we all know that great evil is committed by the rich as well as by the poor. We all know that evil bursts out in multiple ways, as much under capitalism as it does under communism. And we all know that some of the most wicked atrocities that have ever happened in the history of the human race have been conceived by the most brilliant of human minds. Or let's bring this why question down to perhaps a closer and more personal level. Why do families break up? Personal level. Why do families break up? Why does that happen? Why would it be that time and again, people whose love for each other was so strong that they came to make vows to each other and pledge their lives to each other, came to a place where they felt they could no longer abide to live under the same roof? What could possibly cause that to happen? Why is the world as it is today? Now, would you open your Bible, please, at the book of Ecclesiastes and chapter 7 and verse 29. Psalms, Proverbs, and then Ecclesiastes. The Old Testament book of Ecclesiastes, chapter 7 and verse 29. And as you're turning there, let me remind you that the entire book of Ecclesiastes is really an exploration of the question that is before us today. It was written by King Solomon, the son of David. Solomon had fabulous wealth and power, and at the beginning of his reign, he walked with God, and God gave him great wisdom. But then he made a different choice. You can read in the Old Testament the story of how money, sex, and power took possession of his heart. And this man began to live at a distance from God. He changed the trajectory of his life. He began to live on impulse. And he pushed every boundary of life. And the book of Ecclesiastes comes out of that experience. He tells us what he found. And its summary is this, that the more he pursued money and sex and power, the emptier his life became. And out of that experience, he writes the book of Ecclesiastes. And he speaks, therefore, about how he has found so much emptiness, so much vanity. And then at certain points, he comes in the book to give us a conclusion that is like a kind of fixed point that he says, well, this is one thing I know for sure. And the verse that is before us today, if you're not familiar with it, it's well worth underlining. It's a great verse to use in conversations with others and should be familiar to you. Ecclesiastes chapter 7 and verse 29, he's giving us a firm conclusion that has come from the exploration of the extremities of life. And he says, "This only I have found." So now he's going to give us his conclusion. Ecclesiastes 7:29. "This only I have found. God made mankind upright, but men have gone in search of many schemes." Great verse to get into your memory, into your mind, and into your heart. "This only I have found. God made mankind upright, but men have gone in search of many schemes." Now, the word that is translated mankind here is the word Adam, or as we would pronounce it, Adam. God, Solomon is saying, God made Adam upright, but men have gone in search of many schemes. So you see that this verse is making a contrast between Adam as he was created by God and men as Solomon observed the world in which he lived, or as we observe the world in which we live today. It's a contrast that's being made. Now he says, God made Adam upright. Now what does it mean to be upright? What that means is very simply that Adam was right and good in himself. That is how God made him. Doing what was good, doing what was right, just came naturally to Adam. It was his instinct. He had a bent towards what was good and what was right. It was simply what he wanted to do. So think of what that means. For Adam, he loved God and he never had to work at that. See, we sometimes say, well, I ought to pray and we ought to come to worship. But for Adam, there was no ought about it. It was in him. It just flowed from him. It came out of his very nature. Can you imagine how wonderful, therefore, this life was? God gave to this man a wife, Eve, and she was made upright too. Think of this. Ladies, the one woman in all the world who never had to correct her husband. And guys, don't you envy Adam, the one guy in all the world who never had to work at trying to understand his wife? The perfection of this relationship made upright. Instinctive.
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5: Now, the word upright, of course, indicates that from the very beginning of time, there was something called right against which Adam could be measured. You remember, of course, that the Ten Commandments were only given much later in the course of the Bible story. And so that raises the question, well, how then did Adam know what was right? And the answer is simply this, that God wrote what is good and what is right on Adam's heart. He knew it by instinct. He was made upright. That's what our verse is saying. Thomas Boston, who writes so helpfully on this, says, "Adam did not have the law written on tablets of stone, but it was written on his mind, and the knowledge of it was created within him." He says, God impressed it, that is what is good and right, God impressed it upon his soul and made him a law to himself. Friends, that is a very striking phrase. What that is saying is simply this. Because he was made upright, Adam didn't need a code of laws. He didn't need the Ten Commandments, but the Ten Commandments were already written in his heart. You could say to Adam, just do what comes to you by instinct. And the instinct within him was to do what is good and what is right. By the way, that's why even after the fall in Romans chapter 2 and 15, there's still some remnants of the instinct of what is good and right. And even in the fallen world, we call that what? Conscience, you see. That's the remnants of what was there in Adam. But in Adam, it was unsullied by any sin in the garden. It was instinctive. He was a law to himself. He didn't need 10 commandments. They were in his heart. By the way, doesn't that just show you the radical effects of sin in the world? I mean, can you imagine what would happen in America today if we said, you know, from a week on Tuesday, the president said, from a week on Tuesday, we're going to end all legislation. There'll be no more legislation. We just want all you guys, all Americans, because we're all good at heart, want all Americans to do what comes from your heart. Just, you know, there'll be no tax laws. Just give what you feel and know in your heart is the right thing to give to the government, because we all know that certain things need to be done for the good of all and so forth. I mean, you just begin to think about it and you realize what it means to live in a sinful world. And you realize that the reason that we live in a world where legislation goes on and on and on and on and on is that human governments have this ongoing and ultimately impossible task of trying to contain the sinful impulse that is now in the human heart, you see. It's how far we are from Eden. But Adam didn't need the law. The knowledge of what was good and right is in him. He was a law to himself. He loved God and he loved his neighbor by instinct. It was completely natural. That was his glorious freedom. But while Adam's righteousness with which he was created, his uprightness was natural, that's the first thing to know about it. The second thing that you must remember about it was that it was also changeable. It was natural and it was changeable. Doing what is good and right was instinctive to Adam, but it was not inevitable for Adam. Adam's righteousness was natural, but it was also changeable. Which does get us to the question, why did God ever allow the possibility of sin? I mean, if Adam and Eve had remained upright, the whole human race would be born in paradise. And we'd be living in a world of harmony in which no external laws were needed, and in which it was natural for all to love God and natural for all to love each other. We would be in paradise. God made man righteous, so why did he allow even the possibility of sin? And the answer to that, of course, is that God made man upright, but he also made him free. And for Adam, that meant that, well, freedom always means that there is another choice. And for Adam, that meant that while he was made with this natural bent, this natural inclination towards what is good and what is right, he was not nonetheless a robot. God made him a thinking and a willing and a feeling being, just as you are, and gave to him real choices and therefore real consequences. And God said to Adam, you remember Genesis 2:17, you must not eat from the tree of the knowledge of good and evil. And of course, being upright, Adam would have known that by instinct. But God, as a kind father, speaks this word of protection to his created Son, and face to face says, Adam, don't go there. And you know the story that the serpent came to Eve and said, you can be as God. And Eve was upright and she loved God, but she chose against the inclination of her heart. You say, now, how is that possible? Have you never done that? And Adam joined her in this wretched choice, and all the blessings of paradise were lost. Outside of the garden, Adam experienced frustration in his work every day. Eve experienced pain in bearing her children. The kids were born outside paradise. Paradise was the life that they had never known, and paradise is the life that you and I never knew either. And it cannot be created in this world. It cannot. And you know the story that before long, the first human family, just four people, began to fracture. Isn't this incredible? That after the fall, very soon it becomes obvious that four people can't live together. There's Adam and there's Eve and there's two boys, and guess what? The two boys are fighting, and the one kills the other. And from there, the story of human history flows out. A fractured family. And God outside. And the fellowship broken. And the friendship severed. A hostility between man and God. God made Adam upright. But men, so we're now talking about the whole history of the human race since the fall, but men have gone in search of many schemes.
6: 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Well, Colin, today's broadcast, there's been a lot about sin, and I think some people are going to think to themselves, oh, I'm not sure I want to know too much about that, all about Adam and original sin. And they're thinking, oh, help, is there hope? Is there any hope? And what do I do? What do I do about all that?
7: Well, actually, there are profoundly practical applications. Here's the first. Stop blaming God. We live in a culture where whenever something goes wrong, the instinct is very often to blame God. Why has God done this? What? Mm-hmm. Why is the world in this way and so forth and so on? The doctrine of sin takes me out of blaming God. God created the world good. It is a human issue that the world has been spoiled by sin. So that's going to change my whole perspective of God. That's going to liberate me from a place where I'm blaming him and bring me into a place where there's the possibility of loving him. And then it's going to bring me to a place of confessing. You know, if I go through life thinking that I'm basically good and that the world's basically right, everything's God's fault and I'm justifying myself. But when I grasp really the doctrine of human sin, I'm going to say, you know, wait a minute, I am a sinner. Once a person identifies one single sin, one real one, I see pride, for example. Identify one and you'll begin to see there's a whole mass of them, a whole mass of them. And so you begin to stop blaming God, you begin to see your own need to confess, and then at that point you begin to see the relevance of Jesus Christ. There is one righteous one, only one righteous one in all of the history of the world. He is the Son of God, and I need to put my trust in him.
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8: David, it's very exciting that we've seen an open door, ironically, into prisons. We have distributed the film of the story of the thief on the cross, Heaven, How I Got Here, based on Colin's short book. We printed this onto a DVD and sent it into every prison in England and Wales last year. And this year, we are trialling a 15-session course of Colin's material, Fly Through the Bible. This has been done in partnership with Daylight Christian Prison Trust, who also helped us distribute the film. And we're also partnering with London City Mission to trial this course. Sessions begin with inmates watching a short video of Pastor Colin reading each chapter of the book, and then they do a simple Bible study with booklets designed for prison use given to every participant. One prison chaplain said this: "The men really listen to Pastor Colin. The focus on the Bible characters has been really good, and rich conversations have come from it. One of the men is using it on his wing to lead his own Bible study with other men who aren't in the groups. It's all very encouraging." 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
4: 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I live in Torquay. I have Premier Radio on in the background. 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
7: When we're hurting, we long for answers. We want God to explain Himself, to justify the pain, to make sense of the struggle. But what if He has something better in mind than answers? Well, today on Insight for Living, Chuck Swindoll continues Job's remarkable encounter with the living God, a God who responds not with explanations, but with a view of Himself that changes everything. Along the way, we'll discover what it truly means to surrender our will to His. Picking up our study in Job 38, Chuck's titled his message, A Penetrating Reproof from the Almighty.
8: And here's a man covered with boils, waiting for comfort and needing help, and along comes the living God who has known the whole story from start to finish. He doesn't give Job any answers to his questions. He doesn't apologize for having been silent so long. He doesn't give a hint about the whole thing between himself and Satan way back when it all started. He doesn't acknowledge that Job has been through deep struggles. When he finally speaks, he speaks in a reproof. Have you ever in your life commanded the morning and caused the dawn to know its place? Now he moves to the sun, this greater light by day, that it might take hold of the ends of the earth and the wicked be shaken out of it. Verse 16, have you entered into the springs of the sea or walked in the recesses of the deep? Have the gates of death been revealed to you? Have you seen the gates of deep darkness? Have you understood the expanse of the earth? Tell me if you know all this. Quite a set of questions, isn't it? If that isn't enough, he introduces him to the animal kingdom. Verse 39, he moves there next. This is good. Can you hunt the prey for the lion? Can you satisfy the appetite of the young lions when they crouch in their dens and lie in wait. 41, who prepares for the raven its nourishment when its young cry to God and wander about without food? Do you know the time the mountain goats give birth? You observe the calving of the deer? If you love animals, you'll enjoy this section. It's here that he talks about the lion, the raven, the wild goat, the deer, the wild donkey, the wild ox, the ostrich, the horse, the hawk, and the eagle. They're all paraded before Job in this most creative reproof. Job is watching one animal after another go by, and the one who made them is introducing him to each one, asking questions Job can't answer. Verse 5, the wild donkey. Verse 9, the wild ox. Verse 13, this is one of my favorites, the ostrich. What a funny creature, the ostrich. Wings flap joyously with the pinion and plumage of love, for she abandons her eggs to the earth and warms them in the dust. And then she forgets that a foot may crush them or that a wild beast may trample them. You know, she's not really bright. The ostrich is not that bright. I made her like that. She treats her young cruelly as if they were not hers. Some guy listening to me in the early service said, two ostriches walking in the bushes noticed a couple of larger ostriches behind them. One says, let's hide. They bury their heads in the sand. One of them says to the other at that point, where'd they go? Now, why are they like that? Verse 17, because God has made her forget wisdom. Made him a little dull. By the way, that's a great verse for you when you don't have an answer. You could say, God made me forget wisdom and has not given me a share of understanding. How about the horse? Verse 19. How about the hawk? Verse 26. This is a great section. Is it by your understanding that the hawk soars, stretching his wings toward the south? Is it at your command the eagle mounts up and makes his nest on high? By the way, see the comment about stretching its wings toward the south? Maybe referring to the migratory instinct of the fowls. All part of Job's account. Now, why? I can just hear some of you, because that's my first reaction when I read this. What in the world does a trip to the spaces or a trip to the zoo have to do about boils all over my skin? All I ask is that you go zip and take them away. Then we can talk, and I'll walk wherever you want to walk, and I'll listen for... But no, I'm going to give you all of this while you've still got the boils. I know what I'm doing. David Atkinson writes wisely, why, we need to ask, does God spend all this time talking about skies and stars and the animals? Surely, there is a more appropriate topic of conversation for someone who, for many weeks, has been going through an appalling sense of isolation. It is, of course, only when the depressed person has the safety and reassurance of another's presence that conversation can happen. Now that Job knows he's not alone, it is appropriate for God to talk. And perhaps to distract Job from his misery, certainly to give him new perspectives on his situation. It may be that there is a gentle irony to the tone, and the questions are not threatening, but rather educative. The sort of questions is a good teacher may ask a child in order to elicit understanding. It is as though the Lord God is taking a walk through his creation. A walk through the garden, perhaps, as the storm becomes still and is inviting Job to accompany him. You see this? Do you recognize that? Let me amaze you, says God, by the complexity and intricacy of it all. From the foundation of the earth, when the morning stars sang together and all the sons of God in the heavenly court shouted for joy, that joyous celebration of the Creator has been sung ever since. Consider the sea. What about the rain? And the Pleiades and Orion, to the clouds, the lightning and the mist. You see all of these things. Think of the animals, too. Can you hunt prey for the lioness who provides for the ravens? What about the life-giving power of birth for the mountain goats, the wild asses, the wild oxen? Then comes one of God's jokes, the ostrich. The silly bird flapping her wings proudly but getting nowhere, leaving her eggs in the earth, not thinking someone may step on them. God did not give her a share of good sense. That's a good way to put it. Even those parts of God's creation which seem deficient in wisdom are still part of the divine wild ordering of things. Indeed, the ostrich is a picture of Job himself, a paradox, a mixture of strength and foolishness. Yet in spite of all its failure to understand, it has a valued place in God's creation. Come round with me, Job. See these things, wonder at them, enjoy them. You cannot control them. Then he adds this. The ash heap may be an appropriate place on which to sit if we are in mourning, but it is no place to stay if we wish to feel better. Sometimes we will most help distressed people, help them draw nearer to their God from the depths of depression, not by teaching them doctrine or preaching them our best sermon or by showing them the error of their ways, but by walking with them round the garden, taking them to see a waterfall or a sunset, by helping them recover an enjoyment in the world around them. Such steps are not always practicable, of course, but insofar as we can enable depressed people to see themselves in a new setting and to recover a place of security belonging within the rich panorama of God's creation, we are helping them as they see God's handiwork before their eyes. Job gets it. We may not, but Job does. Matter of fact, if you take the time to analyze verses 3, 4, and 5 of chapter 40, you'll see that he has three responses. One is a response of humility, the second is a response of relief, and the third is a response of surrender. That's exactly what God wanted to hear. And what a great change for Job, who has become this determined apologist, defending himself, thinking that he understood the providence of God. His first response is verse 4, I am insignificant. Now, we who have been schooled in psychology will never be told to repeat that, because we are encouraged to realize how important we are, how valuable we are, what a significant place we have. But I'm showing you in verse 4, it's a statement from the Bible, and God doesn't reprove him for saying it. The Hebrew, interestingly, means light in weight, as opposed to kavod, which is heavy. I'm a lightweight. I think that's appropriate in light of what you have shown me, God, in light of the world around me that I don't understand. I wasn't there when it happened. I can't explain the boundaries. I don't understand gravity. I can't put together in my mind the laws of physics. I can be schooled in them, but I do not understand how they began or what holds them in place. I can't grasp it. I'm a lightweight. I'm insignificant, which is a statement of needed humility. And the second statement is, what can I reply to you? That's a statement of relief. God didn't want answers. He knew the answers. He wanted Job to acknowledge, I don't know them. And if I don't know about those things, as objective as they are, how could I possibly ever fully understand my things? And that's relieving. You see, the point is, when we are broken and brought to the end of ourselves, it is not for the purpose of gathering more answers for our journal. It's for acknowledging that the Lord God has plans and reasons that are higher than mine, and I relieve myself from having to give answers or even defend them. And the third is a statement of surrender. I put my hand on my mouth. Verse 4 concludes. Statement of surrender. I don't dare say anything more. I've said enough already. Now, let me give you three principles from this, if I may, that I think bear a timeless element, each one of them. Furthermore, the goal in all of this is to so change our lives that we begin to think more like God and we begin to respond correctly to God's unusual workings. The first, if God's ways are higher than mine, then whatever he allows, I bow in submission. If God's ways are higher than mine, then whatever he allows, I bow in submission. And if you will add, and that makes me humble, that results in humility. And all of us could use a bigger dose of that. How needed a humble spirit is in a person like Job. If God's ways are higher than mine, then whatever he allows, I bow in submission. And that makes me humble. Here's the second. If God is in full control, then however he directs my steps, I follow in obedience. And that relieves me. I don't have to be in charge. Isn't that relieving? No one put you in charge. I was at a pastor's conference at Moody Bible Institute several years ago, and there was a huge sign up front. Somebody had painted and stretched it across the front behind where all the speakers stood to speak. And the sign read, "Relax, everybody, for once you're not in charge." It was full of pastors, 1,500 pastors. All of us are in charge, we think, and we go to the conference and we're reminded we're not in charge. That's God's placard that he stretches in front of Job. You're not in charge of this. This is my responsibility. I know what I'm doing, my son. If God is in full control, however he directs my steps, I follow in obedience, and that relieves me. Here's the third one. If God has answers I lack, then whenever he speaks, I listen in silence. And that instructs me. That instructs me. If God has the answers I lack, then whenever he speaks, I listen in silence. And that instructs me. Now let me drive this home. You and I are not by nature humble, submissive, and quiet. You and I like to be in charge, in control, and calling the shots. We don't even like surprises. We don't really even like God's surprises, nor do we enjoy having to wait for anything. I read this past week the cute story, true story, of little four-year-old Timmy, who was sitting in the back seat with his older brothers and sisters, and they were making a long trip, and every other mile he would ask, "Are we almost there? Daddy, have we almost gotten there? Are we almost there?" And finally the mother says to Timmy, "Timmy, no! We're not almost there. It'll take a long time." Time passed, and Timmy's next line was, "Mommy, when we get there, will I still be 4 years old?" Oh, our prayers, if they were absolutely honest, would begin with, "Lord, hurry up. Come on now." We'd rather get forgiveness than permission. We'd rather resist than obey. We would rather talk than listen. We would rather be in charge than submit. It's like the Puritan in his prayer. "When thou wouldest guide me, I control myself. When thou wouldest be sovereign, I rule myself. When thou wouldest take care of me, I suffice myself. When I should depend on thy providings, I supply myself. When I should submit to thy providence, I follow my own will. When I should study, love, honor, and trust thee, I serve myself. I fault and correct thy laws to suit myself. Instead of thee, I look to man's approbation, and I am by nature an idolater. Show me that none of these things can heal a wounded conscience or support a tottering frame or uphold a departing spirit. Then take me to the cross and leave me there." This is all so much hot air if we don't respond to it in a positive way. And I am telling you today, men and women, it will take conscious effort on our part to change. Some of you have become extremely difficult to live with. And it is my unhappy responsibility to tell you that. Because you're not getting it from those nearest you who have run out of ways of saying it. And I do need to warn you, if you do get serious about change, you're going to shock them. Writer Tom Anderson describes what I'm getting at. "I made a vow to myself on the drive down to the vacation beach cottage. For 2 weeks, I would try to be a loving husband and father, totally loving, no ifs, ands, or buts. The idea had come to me as I listened to a commentator on my car's tape player. He was quoting a biblical passage about husbands being thoughtful of their wives. Then he went on to say, love is an act of the will. A person can choose to love. To myself, I had to admit I had been a selfish husband, that our love had been dulled by my own insensitivity. In petty ways, really, chiding Evelyn for her tardiness, insisting on the TV channel I wanted to watch, throwing out day-old newspapers before she had a chance to read them. Well, for 2 weeks, all of that would change, and it did. Right from the moment I kissed Evelyn at the door and said, "That new yellow sweater looks great on you." "Oh, Tom, you noticed," she said, surprised and pleased and maybe a little shocked. After the long drive, I wanted to sit and read. Evelyn suggested a walk on the beach. I started to refuse, but then I thought, Evelyn's been alone here with all these kids, and now she wants to be alone with me. We walked on the beach while the children flew their kites. So it went. 2 weeks of not calling the Wall Street investment firm where I'm a director, a visit to the Shell Museum, though I usually hate museums, holding my tongue while Evelyn's getting ready made us late for a dinner date. Relaxed and happy, that's how the whole vacation passed. I made a new vow to keep on remembering to choose love. There was one thing that went wrong with my experiment, however. On the last night at the cottage, preparing for bed, Evelyn stared at me with the saddest expression. "What's the matter?" I asked her. "Tom," she said, in a voice filled with distress, "do you know something I don't?" "What do you mean?" "Well, that checkup I had several weeks ago, our doctor, did he tell you something about me? Tom, you've been so good to me. Am I dying?" It took a moment for it all to sink in. Then I burst out laughing. "No, honey," I said, wrapping her in my arms. "You're not dying. I'm just starting to live." That's what this book will help you do. You're loving your partner is a choice. You're accepting things as they are is a choice. Your attitude is a choice. Your response to life is a choice. And if it takes a walk through the zoo or among the stars, take it. You begin to feel how really insignificant a lot of your selfish ways are. Your plans are here and his are there. And when you decide to cooperate, everybody will notice. Isn't it time? Let's bow our head and close our eyes, please.

0: That's the plan he put together. I don't care what your ideas have been. Your ideas are lower than his, and they're not anywhere near as important. This isn't even my plan. I'm just repeating his. Jesus said, I am the way and the truth and the life. No man comes to the Father but through me. That's his plan. If I told you any other plan, it's a wrong plan. It's not a feel-good plan, it's a get-with-it plan. Since life is short and these days are terminal, it's a good idea that you not plan to step into death unprepared. You've had enough whirlwinds and storms to know that God means business. You're not going to have many more chances. This is your moment. Take advantage of this opportunity. Lord, I'm lost. I'm a sinner. You know it. I know it. My family knows it. My friends know it. That means you and I can't walk together because you're pure and holy and I'm sinful and unholy. And so I surrender my will to yours. I take Christ as my own Savior. I trust him alone by faith alone because of your grace alone. Today, right now. And the Lord God will accept you into his family and begin for you a life that will be full of, you can't believe the surprises. He will change you in so many areas, you'll hardly be the same person in a matter of time. So today, come. Connect with us. Write us. Call us. Let's deal with this once and for all. And so, our Father, we, having met with you now, leave one another's presence, but yours goes with us all the way. Thank you for your instruction, which comes in such surprising ways in a book as ancient as Job. Turn our hearts back to you, Lord. Break our wills. Erase this streak that's in us that has long enough been in control. And may we become your kind of person. Truthful, humble, teachable, ready to change. I ask this in the name of Christ, our Lord, and all God's people said, Amen.
1: That's liberating, isn't it? We were never meant to be in charge. When God is in full control, we're free to follow in obedience, to rest in the one whose ways are higher than ours. Humble, submissive, teachable. That's the kind of person God is shaping us to be. 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
10: 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Well, yes and no. 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
9: Have you ever wondered why Christians act the way they do? I don't mean just bad conduct, but good conduct. Why do they act the way they do? Well, there are probably many reasons, but one of the primary reasons is what I want to talk about in this message. Because one of the primary reasons that you and I act the way we act is because of our spiritual gift. When you and I trusted Jesus Christ as our personal Savior, He gave us many gifts. But of those many gifts that He's given us and talents and so forth, one of those is a motivational gift. There is a gift that drives us. There's one that underlies everything else that we do. And when you and I operate out of that spiritual gift, we can do our best. We have our greatest sense of fulfillment, greatest sense of accomplishment and achievement in life, and we're the most productive. When we don't act out of that gift, all of those things are less than they could be. And so, there are seven major gifts here that we're speaking of. And today I want to talk about the gift of prophecy. And I want you to turn, if you will, to the 12th chapter of Romans. If you will listen carefully to each one of these and not miss a one, it's going to affect your relationships to other people. It's also going to affect the feelings that you have, the emotions that you have about whatever you do in life. Because if you want to do it at your best, and you want to glean the best out of your activity and your involvement with people and things in life, then you operate out of your gift. So listen to what he says in this 12th chapter beginning in verse 4. For just as we have many members in one body, and all the members do not have the same function, speaking of the body, the hand does one thing, the eye does something else, so we who are many are one body in Christ, and individually members one of another. That is, the whole church, the body of Christ. Not talking about denominations, but talking about the whole body of Christ. We each individually have our particular part. And so he says in verse 6, Since we have gifts that differ according to the grace given to us, each of us is to exercise that gift accordingly. If prophecy, according to the proportion of his faith. If service, in his serving, or he who teaches in his teaching, he who exhorts in his exhortation, he who gives with liberality, he who leads with diligence, he who shows mercy with cheerfulness. And so all of us are going to have one of those underlying motivational drives or gifts that God has given us as believers in order to serve him and in order to live out the godly life that he has for us to give. So let's begin today with this gift of prophecy. And let me begin also by saying, let's understand what that word prophecy means. Naturally, in the Old Testament and in the New Testament, it also meant foretelling. That is, foretelling today things that are going to happen in the future. But that's not the only meaning for it, because it also means to tell forth. That is, to proclaim. And so while in the Old Testament and the New Testament, when there was no Old Testament and New Testament as we know it, no Bible, God oftentimes spoke and foretold through his prophets, through his servants, things that would happen. And today, we cannot say that God does not sometimes warn us, sometimes tell us, maybe not tell us specifically what's going to happen, but give us a very strong warning that something is about to happen. And so he still does that. But when somebody says, I have a word of prophecy from God as if to add to the scripture, forget it, because it is not true. God's word is complete, but individually in our lives, and maybe even a word of caution for a whole nation. Can God still do that? Yes, he can. Does he? No doubt that he does. But it's very specific and very seldom, and it is not something that everyone who has the gift of prophecy does not have the gift to foretell the future. So primarily, what he's speaking of here is speaking forth the truth and beginning with the gift of prophecy. And so the first thing we want to deal with here is simply this, and that is, what are the characteristics of a person with the gift of prophecy? Well, the first one is simply this. They have a strong need to express themselves verbally. And usually they're the kind of person who's going to speak first. They're going to be very prone to speak first, and especially you'll see them rise up if there's a sense of injustice going on. Somebody has been mistreated, and oftentimes the person with the gift of prophecy will help take up their offense and speak exactly what they feel needs to be done. And in each of these gifts, what I'd like to do is to give you a biblical character that best describes them. And of course, of all the disciples, of all the apostles, who is the one who's always doing the talking, always out front? We know his name by the name of what? Peter, that's right. Because if you'll think about it, he's always up front telling Jesus what he ought to do and telling him why he ought not to do this and jumping in the water and doing all kind of things. One thing you'll have to admit about him, he lives up to his characteristics. And so when a person with a gift of prophecy desires to and is willing to speak to someone about their life, and that person comes to him and says, you know, here's what I'm going through in life, and the person with the gift of prophecy says, well, then on the basis of that, here's what you ought to do. And they go away and they come back and say, well, did you do what I asked you to do? No. Well, let me tell you something. The prophet's going to say, don't come back to me and talk to me until you do what I told you the first time. Now, sometimes they're misunderstood by that, but the gift of prophecy, listen, that person has a very clear discernment about things, and they know that if you don't take the first step in getting this straightened out, don't come back talking to me, because you just wasted my time and yours if you don't intend to do something about it. And so that person is very strong in those areas. Now, as we said, Peter, for example, at Pentecost, when the time comes for somebody to preach, who steps up to it? It's not that he was all that more intelligent than anybody else. That was his spiritual gift, and certainly God gave him that because he intended to use him. And the person with the gift of prophecy, God will use you. That doesn't mean you have to get on a platform and speak, whether you're a homemaker or whatever the situation may be. You're going to operate out of that gift on your job, in your vocation, your family, among your friends, among strangers. That's who you are. A second characteristic is this, and that is that person has a very strong ability to discern the character and motives of other people. For example, a person with the gift of prophecy can oftentimes walk in a room where there's a group and can discern just like that something's not right. There's a wrong attitude here. There's no spirit of harmony here. They can discern what's going on. Oftentimes they can hear somebody speak and discern whether there is hypocrisy, insincerity, or that they're real. And God has given the person the gift of prophecy, that sense of discernment. And it's very important because the person with the gift of prophecy is so deeply committed to the Word of God that anything that looks like that it is untrue, looks like that it's deception, looks like that it's dishonest, just something rises up inside of the gift of prophecy because they want to correct it. Now, it's not that they're correcting in anger. It's they want to correct it because the person with the gift of prophecy knows if you don't correct this now, the future consequences are going to be something you do not want to have to deal with in life. And so they come on strong as a result of that. Sometimes, oftentimes, they can make quick judgments because of their discernment. And oftentimes, they are misunderstood because of those quick judgments. Now, of course, who is a good example of that? Peter. For example, when Ananias and Sapphira brought their gift to lay it down at the apostles' feet, like other people had been doing, as soon as Ananias came, Peter didn't say, "Well, I'm so glad you came to give that gift, and we're very grateful, and I'm sure God's going to be able to." You know what he said to him? He said, "Ananias, why have you lied to God?" The gift of prophet is not concerned about people's feelings. They're concerned about truth and righteousness, and about doing the right thing and not being hypocritical and dishonest and deceptive about it. Now, listen carefully. That doesn't mean that every time a prophet sees this, that they're just going to be that blunt. But there is sometime that tendency. And as we said, and we come toward the end, we're going to talk about how the prophet operates when they're walking in the Spirit, what this is all about, and when they're walking in the flesh, they're going to operate a certain way. Then, of course, as the whole issue of wholehearted involvement. When the person who has the gift of prophecy, when they decide to get involved in something, they throw everything they've got into it. They're going to do their best. They're going to do whatever's necessary to get the job done because that's their commitment. That's the way they see things. And oftentimes the gift of prophecy has little patience with people who make a decision and they vacillate. "Well, now I know I made that decision, but I got to consider this and consider that and consider the other." No, the gift of prophecy makes a decision, gets with it, works at it, whatever it takes, no vacillation, no going back and forth, which oftentimes confuses a lot of situations. Then the person with the gift of prophecy is open, listen, very open to correction. The gift of prophecy, listen, who is committed to righteousness and walking in obedience to God's word, following the scripture, is likewise committed to being open for correction and open to blind spots. Why? Because not only do they want to see righteousness and holiness in other people's lives, but they also want it in their life. So if you see someone like that as the gift of prophecy and you were to say to them, "You know, I've watched how you treat so-and-so, and you know, I think you're a little blind to the effect that you're having on them. You're coming across a little harsh." And, well, the gift of some other gift may say, "Well, now let me tell you why." The gift of prophecy more than likely is going to say, "Well, I really do appreciate you pointing that out to me because I don't want to come across that way because that's not what I feel. If I come across that way, please forgive me, and I will do my best to correct that." Why? Because they're committed to doing the right thing. The right thing in the right way. The Word of God, following the Scripture, is extremely important to them, and it governs and guides everything that they do. And so they're open to that. And when you look at Peter, for example, and you remember when they were going fishing, and he didn't want to go to begin with. He said, "Well, you know, fish all night." Well, they went anyway. And finally, when they came with all these fish in the boat, that thing about sink, what did he do? He fell on his face and said, "Depart from me, I'm a sinful man, O God." Willing to be corrected. And that's true in the life of Peter, and it should be true in the life of all of us, no matter what your spiritual gift is. When you reach the stage that you're so high and mighty, and you think your position is such that it's threatened because you can't take rebuke or you can't take a suggestion, then you have reached a level in your life that is not godly. Because the Scripture is very clear about being open to correction. Because a wise man, a woman, is open to correction. And the gift of prophecy is open to correction because the person with the gift of prophecy wants to grow, desires to have this discerning spirit, and knows the importance of living a godly life and being wise enough to make correction when those corrections are necessary. Likewise, the whole issue of loyalty is very important in the life of the gift of prophecy. Because here's what you'll find in the gift of prophecy. They are very loyal to those with whom they work or to those to whom they are responsible, to whom they're accountable. Very loyal, for example, whether it's in their marriage, among their children, their parents, or whatever it might be. Loyalty goes a long ways. And in the society in which you and I live, loyalty doesn't seem to mean much. Because, you know, you can have friends today and you think you're great friends and intimate friends, and they just walk away as if nothing ever happened, as if you never knew them. And you think, how can you just walk away? The gift of prophecy will never walk away. Never prove, listen, only when they get in the flesh could they do that. But in the, as they walk in the Spirit, what's natural for them is to prove to be loyal. Now watch this. Even to a mistake sometime, their loyalty, they would stick beside somebody who's done wrong. Listen, not because they want to justify their wrong, but because that's their sense of loyalty. I want to help you. And so they're the kind of person who doesn't walk away. All of us have had friends who walked away. We don't understand. Or our husbands or wives who've just walked away. And you think, how could I live with you so long? Or how could you and I have been friends this long? How could we have gone through the experiences we've gone through? And you just walk away as if there's nothing there? The gift of prophecy, very strong in loyalty. There's something about the gift of prophecy rooted and grounded in the truth, rooted and grounded in the Word, that makes them an awesome friend, a loyal, devoted friend who will confront you when you need to be confronted, who is willing for you to confront them when they need to be confronted, but they're going to be there. And likewise, they're very persuasive, very, very persuasive in defining truth. For example, the gift of prophecy is not going to leave you with a lot of questions and a lot of doubts. First of all, you're going to know exactly what they believe. Secondly, with the Word of God, they're going to validate what they believe, and they're going to make it crystal clear. The gift of prophecy would never, for example, if the person with the gift of prophecy was a teacher or a speaker, whatever it might be, they're going to be sure that their explanation is on your level, whatever our level may be, simple and plain, easily understood, because they want you to do what's right. And the gift of prophecy knows that if you don't hear the truth and understand the truth, you're not going to live a godly life. And so they're going to work hard at making it clear, crystal clear, and understandable so that you can become the person God wants you to be. Now, with those things in mind, let's talk about something very important here. We're talking about walking in the Spirit, which means to walk in obedience to God. That's the way, operating in our spiritual gift, we're the most productive, the most fruitful. We do our best. We get our best. We're the most fulfilled, the most satisfied, the happiest. No matter what your vocation or what you're doing, relationships, friends, you name it, when we're walking in the Spirit, what happens is we profit from it, and everybody else does too. Now, what happens when you're out of the Spirit? It's very important that you and I stay connected to the Holy Spirit. That is so intimately connected with Him that when He brings up something that's not right, we correct it. Walking in the power of the Holy Spirit means I daily choose to walk in obedience to the voice of God in my heart. And when He brings something to my mind, He may bring it through somebody I don't even like. If God just corrected me with people who just love me to death, that'd be one thing. But when God brings somebody to a point of correction in your life that you don't like them, at least listen. Because you see, we're all subject. We're all subject to misusing our gifts and oftentimes hurting other people and causing them hurt and pain and suffering. And you know what happens? Whenever you and I get out of the will of God, we don't hurt just one person. Can't do it. You can't hurt just one person. You're going to hurt this person, and it's going to spill over into this person's life and this person's life. When somebody says, well, it's my own business and I'm not hurting anybody else, yes, you are. The person with the gift of prophecy, it's a very important gift like all the other six. Can they be misunderstood? Yes. Can they get in the flesh and be guilty? Yes. That's why it's incumbent upon all of us not to disconnect to the Spirit and start giving excuses for not doing what God's called us to do, but say, yes, Lord, because I want good relationships. First of all, Father, with you, good relationships with my friends, my fellow employees, my fellow students, whatever it might be. That's a decision you have to make. It's a decision you want to make. If you could see the consequences of your conduct, you'd say, yes, God. If we could all see the consequences of sin in our life and what it would ultimately lead to, no doubt we'd say, yes, God. Yes, yes, yes, I don't want to walk through that. And always keep an open heart available for somebody, if it's just the Holy Spirit Himself, to give correction when correction's needed. And you know what'll happen? You operate out of that gift, you do your best, you'll enjoy the best, most fruitful, most productive, most enjoyable, most fulfillment, and most joy in your life. Amen? And Father, how grateful we are that you have made these gifts so crystal clear, and you have given us warnings about disobedience and about obedience. And you've promised us that you would walk with us through every single experience in life. In fact, you said you'd never forsake us nor leave us. Thank you, Father, for loving us and forgiving us and cleansing us. And thank you for a love that knows no limits and no conditions. May we live and respond and relate to other people in the same way. In Jesus' name, amen.
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10: Are you a believer who is loyal, committed to the Word of God, willing to stand for truth? You might find yourself described in a moment with Charles Stanley.
9: The person who has the gift of prophecy is willing to suffer. That is, when they see unrighteousness and when they see things going on that are not right, they're willing to take a stand for what is right. They're willing to stand firm for what's right, even if it costs them. If it costs them their friends, if it costs, for example, they're going to be loyal and truthful to the Word of God, even if being true to the Word of God costs them relationships, they're going to be true to the Word. If they have to decide whether it's Word or relationships, they're going to be true to the Word. And They're willing to suffer the consequences of being obedient to God, doing what God calls them to do, walking in righteousness. They're willing to suffer. In fact, you recall that Peter said he counted it a privilege, a joy to suffer for the Lord. And so many people today, they don't want to suffer, and if they think something's going on, it's going to cost them a little suffering, you know what? They're going to leave. They're going to evaporate. They're gone. You can't trust them to stand by in times of difficulty and hardship. 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And they're willing to suffer other people's criticism and judgments no matter what.
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2: Our text today is going to be from Philippians chapter 3, verse 10, and it's there that Paul the Apostle expresses the deepest longing of his heart, and that is this, that I may know Him and the power of His resurrection and the fellowship of His suffering, being conformed to His death. It's really amazing when you think of Paul, how this is his expression of his deep desire after many, many years of actually walking with Christ. So he's, you know, two decades in at least, and yet he still longs to know Christ in a deeper way. He wasn't content to have just an introductory knowledge of Jesus, nor was he content to have the knowledge of Christ alongside of the knowledge of other things. For Paul, knowing Christ, knowing God through Christ, was the great passion of his life. And Paul knew something that we all need to know as well, and that is there is nothing greater in life than knowing the Lord. That is really the sole meaning of life, is to know God. J.I. Packer, in his classic book entitled Knowing God, he began the book with these words. He said this. He said, what were we made for? What aim should we set ourselves in life? What is the best thing in life, bringing more joy, delight, and contentment than anything else? The answer to all of these questions is the same: knowing God. And so this is the introduction to his book. And of course, it's a classic book on who God is. And I'm going to talk a little bit more about that as we go on in our message today. But this whole idea of knowing God, Paul understood that this is why Jesus came into the world. And so he expresses that here in Philippians 3:10. But King David knew this as well, and he expressed this in many of the Psalms. Moses knew this. And Moses, I think of that great passage in Exodus 34, where Moses, he knows God, obviously, but he longs to know him greater. And he says at one point, in essence, he says, Lord, I know you, but I want to know you more. If I found favor in your sight, let me see your glory. So Moses is not content, even though he's got a pretty amazing knowledge of God. He wants to go deeper. He wants to go further. So whether it's Paul or David or Moses or a 22-year-old preacher back in the 19th century, a young man at that time named Charles Spurgeon, he preached a sermon in which he talked about this wonder of the knowledge of God. And I want to read to you from that sermon here for just a moment. And it's a fairly lengthy, it's a few paragraphs, but it's worth reading and it's worth listening to. So let me read to you from a 22-year-old Charles Spurgeon. He said these words, "It has been said by someone, the proper study of mankind is man. I will not oppose the idea, but I believe that it is equally true that the proper study of God's elect is God. The highest science, the loftiest speculation, the mightiest philosophy which can ever engage the attention of the child of God is the name, the nature, the person, the work, the doings, and the existence of the great God whom we call Father. There is something exceedingly improving to the mind in a contemplation of the divinity. It is a subject so vast that all our thoughts are lost in its immensity, so deep that our pride is drowned in its infinity. No subject of contemplation will tend more to humble the mind than thoughts of God. But while the subject humbles the mind, it also expands it. They who often think of God will have a larger mind than those who simply plod around this narrow globe. The most excellent study for expanding the soul is the science of Christ and Him crucified and the knowledge of the Godhead in the glorious Trinity. Nothing will so enlarge the intellect, nothing so magnifies the whole soul of man as the devout, earnest, continued investigation of the great subject of deity. And while humbling and expanding, this subject is eminently consolatory. Oh, there is in contemplating Christ a balm for every wound. In musing on the Father, there is a quieting for every grief. And in the influence of the Holy Spirit, there is a balsam for every sore. Would you lose your sorrow? Spurgeon asked. Would you drown your cares? Then go plunge yourself in the Godhead's deepest sea. Be lost in His immensity, and you shall come forth as from a couch of rest, refreshed and invigorated. I know of nothing which can so comfort the soul, so calm the swelling billows of sorrow and grief, so speak peace to the winds of trial as a devout musing on the subject of our great God. That is so amazing. It's so profound. And again, coming from a 22-year-old at that time, it's astounding. But he understood something. He understood that the greatest thing imaginable was to know God. And of course, that's what Paul understood. So Paul and Spurgeon and millions of others, they understood this, they sought after this, and we today, we have the same privilege of knowing God just as deeply and profoundly as they did. But here is the question. How do we grow in our knowledge of God? Or how do we pursue this knowledge of Christ? And once again, let me quote the passage. Paul, remember the context there. He's talking about the things that he previously saw as important, the things that he trusted in, had confidence in. He said, but he's counted all of those things as a loss. He's counted them all loss for the excellency of the knowledge of Christ Jesus, my Lord. So that's what he's willing to set everything else aside for the excellence of the knowledge of Christ Jesus, my Lord. And then he says again in verse 10, that I may know him. So this is his passion, that I may know him. So that's the question. How do we get to know God better? Now, becoming a Christian, that is, in a sense, that's where you come into that knowledge of God initially. Now, when the Bible speaks of knowing God, it's important to note this, that the word that's used, the Greek word that's used, is a word that speaks of knowing by experience. So it's not just knowing about God. It's entirely possible to know about God, but not know God personally or experientially, just like it's entirely possible to know about a person. You might know a lot about a certain person who's alive today, maybe a celebrity or someone that you admire, so you've really you know, investigated and you know a lot about them. Maybe it's somebody in history, in the past. But of course, you would have to admit that, well, yeah, I know a lot about them, but I don't know them. So, you know, it's possible to know about God, but not to know God personally. But what the Bible is talking about, what Paul is expressing here, is not just merely having information about God, but he's talking about knowing him in a personal and in an experiential manner. So again, how do we do that? And I'm going to give us three things that if we do these things, if we apply these things, this is going to help us to grow in our experiential knowledge of God. So number one, we can come to know God better by gleaning from those who do know him better than we do. So perhaps there's somebody in your life, maybe it's a family member, maybe it's a friend, another Christian brother or sister, but it's somebody that you look up to and you think, you know, they really know the Lord. I really admire their relationship with God. It just seems like they really know the Bible well, and they just always seem to have the right scripture to go to when there's a question or a problem that needs to be solved. Or you know, whenever I talk to that person and I ask them to pray for me, they always seem to pray the right thing. There's just something about them you recognize in them that they have a knowledge of God that surpasses yours. That's not a bad thing. It's just the way it is. They probably have been a Christian longer than you have. So somebody like that can be a tremendous benefit to you because you can learn from them. You can glean from them. You can connect with that person. Over the years, I've had many occasions where I've been with somebody for the very purpose of just imparting things that God's shown me to them, just sharing with them. So, hey, let's go have a cup of coffee. Let's open up our Bibles. Let's walk through some of these verses. Let me tell you what these passages have meant to me over the years and so forth. We sometimes call that discipling. And we could call it that or mentoring. But the idea is that there are older and more mature Christians out there, and we can glean from them. And so that's one thing. Now, the same idea is applicable to, say, pastors and teachers. So maybe there are those that you feel like, when I listen to that person teach the Bible, I really grow in my understanding. I really feel like I'm getting strengthened. That's great. And the really wonderful thing right now is that we have amazing access to so much of that today that we didn't even have in previous generations through the technology, of course, through, you know, websites and through things like podcasts and all of these different resources that we have today. You know, the passage that I quoted, that lengthy passage from Spurgeon, that is buried in the center of a book that's about 300 pages. And that book is one volume and about 66 volumes of sermons. So, you know, you really got to put forth a major effort to find that stuff. But today in our digitized world, that's all been made easy for us. So take advantage of those things and tap into that stuff. When I was a young Christian, back in those days, we didn't have the internet and we didn't have the things that I'm talking about right now. We had these things called cassette tapes. And anyone in my generation will know exactly what I'm talking about. We had cassette tapes, and I remember back in those days having a whole set of tapes of Bible teaching, and my friends and I, we would get together and we would listen to these together. I would put it on in my car when I was traveling. I'd carry around what we would know today as a boombox, and I would listen to these teaching tapes. But I was doing that because I was being fed and strengthened, and I was coming to know God through the gifts that God had given to other people. So there might be pastors and teachers that you've connected with, and you can use the knowledge that God has given them to grow deeper in your knowledge of the Lord. And you know, then there's also books. I'm a believer in books. Even though we live in the digital age, I still love a book. I like to personally just have a book in my hand. I like to read from books. I like to mark in my books to highlight them. You might prefer to use your iPad or something like that. That's fine. But there are so many great books available that also can help us grow in our knowledge of God. I think off the top of my head, I think of three books that have really blessed me that are books that speak specifically about this idea of the knowledge of God, getting to know God in his attributes. So the theological term for studying God would be, it's a theology of, say, God proper is what they would call it in theological terms. But in that, you study the attributes of God. You study the nature of God, the character of God, and so forth. And some stuff is just so thick and so heady that it's complicated and it doesn't really help. But then there are those who are able to put it in just terms that everybody can get a hold of. And these three books, I want to suggest to you at least one of them, if not all three. These I have found to be tremendously helpful. The first one is a book that was written by R.C. Sproul. R.C. Sproul was a theologian slash pastor, and he wrote a great book on the attributes of God called Discovering the God Who Is. And I remember reading that book and just really being blessed by it and benefiting from it. And I highly recommend that to anyone who wants to just get a better understanding of the greatness of God and looking more closely at the nature of God. Then the book that I already referred to and quoted from is the book called Knowing God by J.I. Packer. This book, Knowing God, is a classic. It's a Christian classic. It was written in the early 1970s. It's been revived since then. Packer is one of the oldest living theologians in the world today. He's still with us, but a brilliant book, a wonderful book, and very helpful in increasing our knowledge of God. And then there's another book that's similar. It's called The Knowledge of the Holy. And this book is written by A.W. Tozer. Now, again, they're all a little bit different. They cover similar topics regarding the nature of God, but I highly recommend each and every one. And if it's possible, get all three of them and make your way through them. They're really good because, you see, what we're talking about here is we're talking about growing in our knowledge of Christ. And like I said, we grow by gleaning from others who know the Lord better than we do, who have walked with him longer and studied his word more deeply, and they become a blessing and a benefit to us. One other thing I would say in regard to knowing God through books would be biographies. Great. There are so many great Christian biographies, the stories of men and women. And what I like about biographies is that it puts it in a context of a life. So you get to see through a person's life, just like we do in the Bible. We read in the Bible. We've got all of these narratives in the Bible. We've got all of these characters. We've got Abraham, and we've got Jacob, and we've got Sarah, and we've got Moses and Miriam, and we've got Joseph and Mary and the apostles. And these are all lives, and we learn from the way they interacted with God. And so beyond the scripture, we have the same thing. We have the stories of people's lives, people who knew God, people who God used in extraordinary ways. And those can be such a blessing. I remember years ago reading the autobiography of Billy Graham. Autobiography, of course, is written by the person themselves. And that autobiography is called Just As I Am. And I remember reading that book and being so impacted by it. It became a very powerful tool that God used to just speak to me about how he works in people's lives. I remember reading the great biography on James Hudson Taylor. Hudson Taylor was the pioneer missionary into inland China. back in the 1800s. And his story is amazing. There are many biographies written on Hudson Taylor. The one that is my favorite is called A Man in Christ. And the author is named Roger Steer. Again, an excellent book and very helpful. And then Gladys Alward, I was asking my wife, Cheryl, who loves Christian and missionary biographies. I said, if there was just one woman that you would recommend reading her biography, who would it be? And right immediately she said that Gladys Alward would be at the top of her list. And the book that she recommended is called The Little Woman. And it's actually, again, an autobiography by Gladys Alward herself. And I think in this one, there was a person who worked with her to complete the autobiography. But in all of these kinds of things, again, we're talking about gleaning from others who know God. So, gleaning from those who know God better than we do. Secondly, our question is, of course, remember, how do we grow deeper in our knowledge of Christ and God? Secondly, we must spend quality time alone seeking God. We must spend quality time alone seeking God. Now, as much as all of these other things are helpful,

0: share a few of those passages with us, just to encourage us in regard to seeking God and to doing this personally. You see, if I just, as a Christian, if I just did all the other things I just mentioned, and that would be very helpful, but there's a dimension that I'm still going to miss out on. Because in a sense, in all the things that I just talked about, we are, our knowledge of God is being filtered to us through other people, which is good, and God uses that. But there is a place where God wants to meet you directly, personally. And that only happens if we seek Him ourselves, if we make that time to just really get before Him and seek to engage with Him and listen to the expression of the psalmist and a few of the prophets about this very thing. In Psalm 27, David's the author. He says, "One thing I have desired of the Lord, that will I seek, that I may dwell in the house of the Lord all the days of my life, to behold the beauty of the Lord." So David is expressing his personal desire to dwell in the house of the Lord. Now, when David said the house of the Lord, he's just really talking about the presence of God. He was seeking to dwell in the presence of God. And later on in that psalm, he says, as he says, "When you said," so he's in the psalm, he's speaking back to God, "When you said, 'Seek my face,' my heart said to you, 'Your face, Lord, I will seek.'" It's very interesting because David here tells us that God said to him, "Seek me." And David said, "I will seek you." And you know, God says that to us as well. He says, "Seek me. Seek my face." He invites us to do this.
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0: Of course, we could not know God at all if He didn't give us an invitation to come and know Him, but He has given us an invitation to come and know Him. In Psalm 42, the writer of the psalm says, "As a deer pants for the water brooks, so pants my soul for you, O God. My soul thirsts for God, the living God." You see, once again, talking about that personal thirsting for God. And then Psalm 63, "God, you are my God. Early will I seek you. My soul thirsts for you. My flesh longs for you in a dry and thirsty land where there is no water. So I have looked for you in the sanctuary to see your power and glory." I love that. And this is one of my favorite passages in the Psalms.

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6: 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We believe that when people understand grace, they will be empowered to change their lives and all those with whom they come in contact. 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
7: You got to stay on the bus because most of the church, this is what we do. This is our relationship with God. It's transactional, okay? If I can go and do these things, then God will bless me. If I can go to church on Easter, then God, I might be able to get that job. And you're depending on the transaction to come through. But my question is, what happens if the transaction doesn't come through? What happens when you did that thing and nothing happened? Now, all of a sudden, you're ready to leave God because, God, I'm mad at you. I prayed that my loved one would be healed, but they died. I don't know if I can have anything else to do with you. Because you took the cheaper, the transactional relationship, and ignored the greater or the deeper, the relationship with God. All right, now, watch this. Watch this. So you might give, for example, or perform certain actions expecting specific results from God, like blessings or answers to prayer. The relationship can feel conditional, and it is. And we just read that. It was like, you know, based on these conditions, then you get the results or you get the blessing. It feels conditional. It's based on what you do or it's based on what you give. And that's the whole basis of that old covenant agreement. It's based on performance. It's based on self-effort. It's based on what you do. It's based on what you give. And then God, we'll look at it when we get to it, but it's all based on what you do. And most of the church, if you go to most of the churches in America or the world, they're telling you this is what you got to do in order for God to do this. We've even gone so far to say, if you don't forgive, God won't forgive you. That's an old covenant issue. God has already forgiven you. When Jesus died and shed his blood, you are forgiven. Is it important for you to give? Yeah, because you're hurting and messing with your own inside. So we're not saying, well, just go hold on to it. You got to learn how to walk in forgiveness. It is for your sake that you do that. But what is not true is that God won't forgive you because he's waiting on you to forgive somebody else. That's a transactional. What we're saying is you gotta make a deal with God. I'll forgive them, and then God will forgive me. And then we make you feel full of shame and condemnation to say, well, you know, the reason why you got that sickness in the hospital is because you hadn't forgiven. If you'll forgive, then God will do that. Now, God already did that. He just needs you to align yourself with what he already did. And please understand, don't use this as an excuse to hold on to something I'm telling you not to hold on to. I'm just saying don't use that to make a deal with God. Let's make a deal. Are you listening to me? All right, now, go to Genesis 39, verse 1, and let's look at the relational relationship in contrast to what we just said. Does everybody understand a transactional relationship? I didn't ask whether you agree with it or not, because some of y'all are convinced, you've convinced yourself you're going to continue to live by the law because you can't let go of control You want to be in control of what happens to you. And I am telling you, Jesus has already settled the issue, and you need to turn the control over to Him. But you don't want to do that. Even in your serving of God, you still want to have a little control. If I can fast for 10 days, then God's going to do that transaction. If I can pray for 3 more hours, then God's going to do that transaction. And what Jesus is trying to get you to see is, I've already done it all. It's all done. I need you to align yourself with what's finished and watch what has already been made available begin to flow and manifest in your life. And if it doesn't, He's already done enough for you. See, a relationship is not based on what you do. I love you, and if you don't do nothing else for me, I'm in it for the relationship. So if you married your husband because you found out he had 7 or 8 figures in the bank, and I hear people say this, what love got to do with it? Because a transaction has been discussed. I will be your sugar daddy if you provide certain services. I don't care about you loving me. I just want you to agree to the transaction. And so 80-year-old man, you know, walking in Hawaii with a 24-year-old girl, I know a transaction has taken place. Somebody gonna get paid after this. You understand transaction now? You better put some dye on your head. But that's what a day is. People are not as interested in marrying somebody because they love them. Because when you love somebody, you know when you get married, you're growing. You're going to discover some stuff you didn't know was there. But then you have to remind yourself, I'm not in it for the train. I didn't marry this person because of their perfection. I married them. I'm in it for the relationship. I mean, thank God she's fine, she's good looking, and I'm happy. But I didn't even marry her for that. I married her for the relationship. It's much more to it than the physical. You better watch out now, because you better take a picture, because she ain't always look like that. So you better be married for something more than she fine and you like the way I like the way you move. There's got to be more to it. You got to be in it for the relationship. She can't be just somebody you picked out to marry. You got to make sure you're marrying someone that you can't be without. I can't be without you. I like the way you breathe. I like the way you talk. I like the way you say hello. I like all that. I'm in it for the relationship. If you in it just for the sex, you better watch out. Because it's going to change. Look at her mama before you decide to do what needs to be done. Make sure you like it, because it's... I done said a lot there, didn't I? And I need to... I figure you must be on the bus so I can calm down. Yeah. All right, now, let's look at the relational aspect of it, all right? So in contrast, a relational... relationship with God emphasizes connection, love, and trust. Regardless of actions or expectations, it emphasizes connection, love, and trust. You see, God is a loving parent or friend, and your actions flow from that relationship, a loving parent or friend. Not as a mean to an end. You trust that God's love and grace are constant, and any blessings or outcomes are a natural result of the relationship. In other words, I trust that God is good, so His goodness to me flows out of the relationship. That He's good to me, not because of my transaction, but He's good to me because that's His character and that's who He is, and I'm connected with Him, and that's gonna flow. It's gonna flow naturally. I wish I had a better word, but it's gonna flow naturally to me without having to do a transaction. It comes with the relationship. Because when you're in a relationship with somebody, what flows from you, glory to God, glory to God. So if you decide to marry an older gentleman, it's not because of relationship, it's out of love I flow. I don't need a prenup. My love won't stop what I want to give for you, because that's my character. Be careful when you marry somebody that's always shaming you because you ain't making six figures yet. She might not be the one. She need to go make a transaction with somebody. You're looking for a relationship. A relationship, a relational relationship. You're not looking for a transactional relationship. Okay? And pretty ain't pretty all the time. So, because once you look up on the inside, they don't outside look prettier, although I just need to leave that alone. Ooh, let's just let that go. All right, so here's an illustration of a relational relationship. And Joseph was brought down to Egypt. Potiphar, an officer of the Pharaoh, captain of the guard, an Egyptian, bought him of the hands of the Ishmaelites. So now he was being sold into slavery here, which had brought him down hither. So he's on the slave block. Potiphar purchased him as a slave. Now, I notice this. He says, and the Lord was with Joseph. They had a relationship, Joseph and the Lord. The Lord was with Joseph. And notice what he said about a man who had a relationship with God. And he was prosperous. He was prosperous because of the relationship. And the Bible says he was prosperous because the Lord was with him. He was a slave. He wasn't prosperous because he had a lot of money. He wasn't prosperous because he had a luxurious chariot. He wasn't prosperous because he had a big house. The physical things did not define him as a prosperous man. Money didn't define him as a prosperous man. We got it mixed up here. We allow the manifestation of stuff to declare that we're prosperous, and you don't have the manifestation of a relationship with God. It is the manifestation of a relationship with God that makes you prosperous. Mm-mm. Them church folks ain't gonna like this. It is a... the Lord was with him, and he was a prosperous man, and he was in the house of his master. Here's a slave that was called prosperous, with no wealth, with no money, with none of that. Now, it's impossible for that relationship not to eventually release all of that, but prosperity is not prosperity until wholeness invade your life. Because you can have money but not have health. That's not prosperous. You're just a sick man with money. You can have money but no relationships. You're a sad, lonely man with a bunch of money, but can't nobody stand yourself. You got a lot of money, and you're riding in a sharp car, but ain't nobody want to ride with you. That's not prosperity. We gotta get this out of our head. It's not stuff. Neither should you go around and be critical of somebody who has stuff, but they didn't get it from a transaction. It came from a relationship. I just want you to get it right. It ain't nothing wrong with having stuff, just as long as the stuff don't have you. But it wasn't from a transaction, because I got to be honest with you. Unsaved people who don't know the Lord can get stuff. They just can't figure out how to get the peace that's supposed to be going with that stuff, or the wisdom that's supposed to be going with that stuff. So stuff by itself don't define you as a prosperous stuff, because some people want to use their stuff to make it seem like the more stuff you have, the more holier you are. That your relationship with God is now based on your stuff.
8: It depends on your relationship. So you ain't gonna make me feel guilty because God has blessed me materially, because you don't know what kind of relationship I had for that to show up. Did nobody have time to pray for that? Did nobody have time to ask God for that? No. I just kept having a relationship with God, and stuff invaded my life. It scared me when it first started. I'm trying to figure out, oh, Lord Jesus, did you know what the people are going to say? I got so messed up that I sold one of the cars that the church gave me on anniversary, because I'm like, oh, Lord, I don't want people to think I got this the wrong way. And the Lord said, that was a gift from me. I said, oh, Lord, have mercy. See, you can't be in bondage to folks, because some folks treat themselves mean, and then they're going to try to treat you mean. And you got to know when it's from the Lord and when it's from a fake transaction that you had. Either way, time will tell, because if it wasn't from the Lord, it won't last long. Some of y'all looking for the bus stop. Looking for that little cord. I think the last time I rode the bus, you had this little cord, ding. That means stop on the next stop, I'm getting off here. Yeah, Lord. All right, now watch this. Watch this. He said he was in the house of his master, verse 3. He said, and his master saw that the Lord was with him. When people look at you, can they see the Lord with you? Or is you going to work cussing folks out, acting all ghetto and messy? You got that nice nasty on. Can the Lord look at you and tell, can people look at you and say the Lord is with you? And that the Lord made all that he did to prosper or be successful. Just everything you did. What are you doing? You should be the best employees in the company because the Lord is with you. You should not be the problem in the company. You should be a light. They should be coming to World Changers and saying, listen, we need some more of them kind of folks that we got working for them right now. Not the embarrassment of we got folks who say they saved and they late for work and they do just enough to get by and they complain all the time and they murmur all the time and then they want to throw a scripture up when the problem comes and they're going to let you go. They fired you, but you told everybody else the Lord's leading me to another. You see, God as a loving parent, I see him as a loving friend. Wow. You trust that God's love and grace are constant. And any blessings or outcomes are the natural result of that relationship. So here's the key difference. The key difference is in the motivation and the perspective. In a transactional relationship, you might act out of a sense of obligation or expectation and focusing on if I do this, then God will do that kind of a mindset. And this can sometimes lead to a transactional view of your relationship with God. If you get used to doing this, now you're viewing your relationship with God as transactional. God, I'm going to do this, and I expect you doing that. And then you start fleecing God. Look at this. Look at this. Deuteronomy 28, verses 1 through 2. Deuteronomy 28, verses 1 through 2. All right. Now watch this. And it shall come to pass if, every time you see if, there's a condition. If you see if, there is a condition, there is a transaction that's going to be talked about. You can go into the Gospels, Matthew, Mark, Luke, and John, and you can see them talking about if you forgive, and if you do that, then that's transactional. And it shall come to pass, if thou shalt hearken diligently unto the voice of the Lord thy God, to observe and to do all his commandments, 613, which I command thee this day, that the Lord thy God will set thee on high above all nations of the earth, if, and all these blessings shall come on you and overtake you, if
7: thou shalt hearken unto the voice of the Lord thy God. And we have trained people in churches, we've trained them to live in a transactional relationship with no relationship at all with God. In a relational relationship, your actions come from a place of love, from a place of trust, from a place of connection. You act out of a desire to grow closer to God, knowing that your worth and identity are secure in His love, not based on what you do or give. This, if it's based on what you do or give, this will foster, it'll foster just making a deal. But when it's a relational relationship, what it'll do is you'll become deeper in your relationship with God. It becomes more meaningful in your relationship with God. And you can be content in all things because you're in it for the relationship. You're in it for the relationship. And that's the thing. A lot of Christians are not in it for the relationship. A lot of preachers are not in it for the relationship. They want to make a transaction with God and see if they can get something from God from the transaction. So in summary, you notice how I'm taking my time with this because it's new in your hearing, and I got to get you to see the difference. And so the summary, a transactional relationship with God is more about meeting specific conditions or expectations, while a relational relationship focuses on a genuine loving connection that goes beyond actions and outcomes. It goes beyond actions and outcomes. Transitionally, it's an action or outcome. So both can yield results now. Both can yield results. Transactional relationship can yield results. A relational relationship can yield results. But the nature and the depth of those results will differ significantly, big time. So you can't go around and say, well, I did a transactional relationship and God did that. Yeah, probably so. But I want the deeper this time and not the cheaper. I don't want to be satisfied with, oh, it happened. See, because I know a lot of people that, oh, it happened. But then in 2 months, oh, it's gone. I want something that's deeper than stuff, that moths and corruption can mess up. I want something that's gonna last for eternity and trust that God can bless me. You know how entitled we are in this country? We're so entitled. We're so entitled. I don't know if people realize it, but you know, all of the missiles and stuff that's been released in Israel and in Iran, people died. People dead. We have an ice storm and run out of food. You think you're going to die because you couldn't get no steak while it was snowing. And you really, you know, sometimes people don't take this thing serious because, first of all, we preach this transaction, then it's been abused, and then we preach this fear-based gospel that everything is fear-based, and if you don't do this, God going to get you, God going to get you. You got God looking like a thug. If you don't do this, then God going to break in and say hello to my little friend. You can't, you... We don't even know. It's crazy. We've got these our own mindsets. We come up with this weird revelation, and then we tell it to people. And because you don't know the scriptures, you take it, and then try to preach it with everybody. I was in San Diego this past few days ago, Friday night. We had our first leg of the tour, and one lady got up. She says, "Well, you know, when I see laboring and rest, I see." You know, the Bible says that, you know, he breaks the leg of the lamb so he can carry the lamb. I had sweet lips, but I said, that ain't true. I said, Jesus ain't going around breaking everybody's legs so he can call them, carrying them around. I confronted all of that stuff. Well, that's what my pastor said. Respectfully, that's the biggest bunch of hall walking. I said, if I wasn't on the cover of the temperance, I'd slap his jaws. That is, Jesus is not breaking people's legs so he can carry them on the back. So it looked real nice. He's breaking your legs so he can carry you. No! He wants you to walk. He gave you legs. He's not breaking your legs so he can carry you. I said, girl, that ain't right. But we do that. We hear some influencer. We hear some
8: new preacher that we talk about, and we listen to it, and I'm like, go study the scripture. But even better than that, you know, this is what got me. Jesus was like saying, all of these scriptures, they speak of me. So if you're going to get right, you're going to have to get through me. You can pontificate about scriptures and you can debate about scriptures, but you need to know me. And so basically what he is saying is you need to have a relationship with Jesus. Somebody asked the question, what do I do as soon as I get saved? Get to know Jesus. And the problem is we're so heavy in our mind with the scriptures, which is good, ain't nothing bad with that. But don't forget that they represent him. Get to know him. We're not just trying to nourish you intellectually. We're trying to get you in a relational relationship with him so that no matter what you need or don't have or what you have or none of that, you know him and you can have peace when everybody else is in trouble, because the peace he left us is the peace that is tailor-made for trouble, praise God. And then they look at you and wonder why you ain't freaking out, and they freaking out because I got a relationship with him. I know him, not just know about him. I know him. I know him. Hey, glory to God. I know him. Hey, hallelujah. In the midst of trouble, I know him. He talks to me. He puts me to sleep. Glory to God. He wakes me up. Hallelujah. When the doctor sees something and says it's going to kill me, he says, you're going to be all right, baby.
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6: My name is Angela and I live in Purley. 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
8: Now, you are the Andrios Idrios Professor of Religion and Science at Oxford University, is that right?
10: I am indeed, yes.
8: And what does that involve, Alistair?
10: Well, it involves thinking about the relationship between Christianity and science, which is all very exciting. And in kind of ways, if you like, it's an obvious culmination of my career, because I began studying science as an atheist, then discovered Christianity, so I wanted to see how Christianity and science fitted together, and actually discovered C.S. Lewis was rather helpful in doing that. So I've actually learned a lot from C.S. Lewis during the course of my career.
8: You talk about him as a kind of unofficial mentor in your Christian walk. How did you get into C.S. Lewis?
10: Well, I come from Northern Ireland. I was born in Belfast, and actually, like Lewis, I discovered Christianity in Oxford. But when I came up to Oxford, I was an atheist, and I was reading science, and I thought, you know, this is just not a serious option. But then discovered that Christianity really made a lot more sense than I had realized, and so began the walk of faith. And was looking for a travelling companion. I didn't find one. And then I was bothering my friends, saying, well, what about the Trinity then? Asking them difficult questions. And in desperation, they said, why don't you read C.S. Lewis? He'll sort you out. Now, I hadn't actually really thought of reading C.S. Lewis because I didn't know very much about him. I recognised the name. I knew he'd written a book about wardrobes or something. but anyway, so I did, and I bought, they asked for a paper, and I started to read some of the papers, and I thought, my goodness, this guy can write. And he's got some wonderful ideas, and they're answering my questions. So I discovered in C.S. Lewis, back in 1974, a traveling companion. And you know, he's still walking with me today. He's great.
9: And you, I would imagine, would say that C.S. Lewis is still relevant today. There are still things that we can learn and read, and perhaps we need to sort of tweak the language slightly if we're talking to young people about Lewis. But he's still relevant today, you'd say.
10: I would say Lewis basically is touching on things that are so deep and so significant that each generation will find something in him that they will take away. Now, of course, his language, his imagery, perhaps dates from the 1940s and 1950s, but we can easily make allowances for that. And for me, one of the remarkable things about Lewis is he's able to use an appeal to the imagination along with an appeal to the reason in ways that very few other writers can do. So I think in many ways, Lewis is a kind of writer who once you discover, you kind of always stay with him. You may find you prefer this book to that book, but there's always something you keep coming back to. And each time you come back to it, you find things you didn't find the previous time round.
9: We'll hear much more of your own journey and the impact that C.S. Lewis had on that. We'll also hear more of C.S. Lewis's faith journey, how he went from atheism to Christianity. But how did you start? You obviously started reading him from a personal capacity, but you've done quite a lot of rigorous study. You've written lots of books about C.S. Lewis. How did that all start?
10: Well, that started really because as I read Lewis, I began to realize that, for example, the existing biographies of Lewis were very often written by people who didn't know Oxford very well. And of course, I was an Oxford insider. You know, I was a head of house. I was held a chair at Oxford University. And I began to realize that actually Lewis's Oxford life needed a senior Oxford figure to write about. And also, of course, Lewis was Irish. And Lewis was born in Belfast. He was proud of that. Even in his late life, he kept on calling himself an Irishman. Well, so am I. And so I just thought I might be able to bring some things like the Irish links, the Oxford connection, and use those to illuminate aspects of Lewis's life which maybe needed further study. And so I added to my enjoyment of reading Lewis with a fairly detailed account of his life, including, of course, deep reflection, not simply on the date of his conversion, but also the reasons for that conversion. And I find that really helpful. Lewis is like a mirror. I saw myself reflecting in him to some extent, but I also began to realize just how significant Lewis is. And actually, I mean, we all say, I'm sure people can do better than Lewis. Well, I'm waiting for that to happen, I'm afraid. I mean, Lewis is brilliant in himself, but we keep on reading him because nobody better than Lewis has yet emerged on the scene.
9: And I don't want to give away everything that we're going to be talking about in the podcast, but is there one thing that you read or you experienced or you heard about that particularly surprised you, or I guess was something you just didn't know about C.S. Lewis in your journeys?
10: I think one of the things that really surprised me about Lewis was just realizing how important his Irish background was. And he once said that if he was to think of heaven, he would describe it as Oxford transferred to County Down. So, I mean, that struck me as being very, very strange. But actually, as I thought about it, I could see what he meant. It took me by surprise, but actually it was a beautiful visual image. For those of you who know Oxford and know County Down, you might be able to see what he was getting at.
9: So let's talk a little bit about what C.S. Lewis thought about the meaning of life. But I suppose before we do that, something that so informed what he thought about the meaning of life, what impact Christianity had, we can't really talk about that without talking about his faith journey. So let's start right at the very beginning. What was C.S. Lewis's experience of God as a young child?
10: Well, as a young child, Lewis didn't really have what you and I might describe as a deep experience of God. He does talk in slightly cryptic and vague terms about some sort of childhood faith, but it didn't really survive, and I don't think it was actually very substantial. So I think it's best to say that really Lewis did not have an explicit religious commitment. And during the 1910s, when Lewis was a teenager, in fact, he became quite aggressively atheist. He had a long friendship with Arthur Greaves, and Arthur Greaves was a Christian, and they used to get into arguments. And Lewis was absolutely clear. Look, science has disproved God's existence. These ancient Greek myths, there's Christianity, and they're just examples of things we make up to try and make sense of life. So he was really very, very dismissive of Christianity. But I think the thing that really hardened as atheism was a First World War, because Lewis served in that. He was wounded in battle in northwest France, and his experience in the British Army during the First World War really made him very, very angry about God. Why does God allow this to happen? Look at all this devastation, all this pointless suffering. I don't want to believe in a God like that. Nobody can. In fact, the First World War has permanently destroyed the rationality of religious belief. And for Lewis, that was really important. If you like, that was a moment of crystallization in which his earlier childhood anxieties about God came to the point of crystallizing into an explicit aggressive atheism. So that is the point from which Lewis had to move on from as he began his journey of faith.
9: We're going to spend a whole podcast looking at what C.S. Lewis thought about pain and suffering. It's obviously, as you say, a huge thing for C.S. Lewis, a big objection as to why he couldn't believe in God initially. I suppose in some senses that was a bit of rationalism, but also quite an emotive response as well, because it was through the suffering that he saw firsthand. How did he reconcile the kind of rational side of his atheism and that emotional heartfelt? It wasn't just one or the other, was it?
10: I think Lewis felt that atheism was really rational. Mm. It kind of way gave you a world which you could be absolutely secure in. It was established by reason, by science. And he began to realize this is not actually very interesting. It does not answer big questions. It makes no appeal to the imagination. It does not engage the emotions. I think by the mid-1920s, Lewis was thinking something like this. Well, atheism's probably right, but it is so dull. It just doesn't do anything for me. And that may have prompted him to begin to think, are there other possibilities? But of course, Lewis, we must remember, was by this stage an English don at Oxford University, studying as his academic speciality, for example, the poetry, people like John Donne and George Herbert. And in his autobiography, Surprised by Joy, Lewis talks about the danger of reading books. In effect, you might fall into traps. You know, he says a sound atheist has to be very, very careful about what you read because there are traps everywhere. And he found one trap in George Herbert because he realized that Herbert's way of thinking about life, his rendering of the quality of life experiences, was just so good, it had to come from somewhere. And he said, I realized Herbert was informed by this Christian mythology, but it did seem to work very well. And so you see Lewis here, though an atheist, beginning to realize there is something here that I need to think about further. So we have this realization on Lewis's part that a purely rational world is imaginatively dull. Mm-hmm. It's emotionally disconnected. And beginning to wonder if there was any way in which his deep intuitions, there has to be more than this. There's a bigger world beyond what we observe. And beginning to realize those were pointing him in certain directions. But that wasn't what led him to faith. It's what made him become receptive to faith.
9: So we see that a little bit. What he's reading is dangerous and beginning to help him question his atheism. He then obviously made the journey towards Christianity. It wasn't just one straightforward thing, and there wasn't just one factor. What were some of the things along the way? He's obviously moved slightly away from his atheism through people like George Herbert, as you've just said. But what were some of the other factors along the way of moving C.S. Lewis towards the Christianity that he's so famous for today?
10: I think Lewis discovered that there were a number of things that were impacting on his world. Obviously, he was reading books, and they were beginning to raise awkward questions. Obviously, Lewis, who was a very sociable person, had friends. And many of these people, like Owen Barfield, were beginning to ask questions, which he began to realize he couldn't answer. Mm. And these began to raise doubts in his mind about whether atheism was quite as intellectually robust as he had once thought it had. But I think in many ways, one of the things that began to impact significantly on Lewis was this feeling that there was a God who was approaching him, who in effect was really there, even though he didn't want God to be there. Lewis is absolutely clear, I do not want to believe in God at all because God interferes with things. I want to be independent. I want to be autonomous. But he had this realization there seems to be some divine presence there. It's coming towards me. And if it's true and real, I've got to acknowledge this and in effect recalibrate and rethink, not just the way I think, but also the way I live. And so we see this process really reaching its climax in the late 1920s when Lewis finally realizes, I can't go on as an atheist. I need to, in effect, give in and give up and admit there really is a God. And of course, we have that wonderful scene in Surprised by Joy where Lewis talks about, you know, getting down and praying, that, you know, the most reluctant convert in all England. It's a wonderful phrase. He didn't want this to be the case. Well, when confronted by truth, he felt, I've got no options here. As a matter of integrity, I need to respond. I need to embrace. And I need to move on.
8: Why do you think he was so reluctant? Because that's such an interesting phrase, isn't it? You'd think that if you become a Christian, it's because you've been compelled by the evidence or by an experience, and you're happy about that. But he quite famously said that if he wanted joy, he could find that at the bottom of a port bottle, didn't he? And in some senses, you get this sense that there's a real battle, and maybe he wasn't happy about becoming a Christian. Why do you think that was?
10: Well, it's a very interesting question. I mean, I have friends who became Christians, and they told me, I wept tears of joy. I see nothing like that in Lewis. Lewis almost seems to be irritated, you know, that he had to do this. But it's very much, in effect, part of this narrative. I didn't want the world to be like this, but I found out it was, and I had to adjust the way I thought and the way I lived to fit in with the way things really were. But what I think you see happening is that as Lewis grows into faith, particularly as he moves from simply believing in God to believing in Christianity, that's a very significant point in his development of this realization that Christianity actually is able to deliver this joy which he so much yearned for.
8: And I suppose partly in his conversion, but also through his works afterwards, we see that the marrying of reason and imagination. And I think we often seem to think that they're two totally separate things. You're either a rational person or you're emotive and you're imaginative. But we see both in Lewis, don't we? We see him as an academic, but we also see him compelled by literature and that being sort of part of his journey to get to Christianity. How do you think he reconciled both the reason and the imagination when it came to the Christian faith?
10: Well, you're right. I mean, Lewis does have the reason and the imagination. And it's not as if he's saying, oh, I need to include both reason and imagination. This is his natural way of thinking. He's an intelligent, reflective person, but he's deeply aware of the importance of the imagination in visualizing a greater reality. And I think really it's important that leads us into thinking about how Lewis, for example, constructed stories. But the point you're asking is really interesting because Lewis, in effect, makes the case that Christianity is rationally compelling and imaginatively exciting. And he has a very strong emphasis on trying to hold these together because they belong together. And Lewis himself naturally held reason and imagination together. I think some of his readers might say, well, you know, you're either a rationalist or someone who's into the imagination, which is interesting because if you're a very modern person emphasizing reason, you'll find lots to enjoy in Lewis. If you're a postmodern person with this big emphasis on the imagination, there's lots there as well. So we have this really interesting situation that both moderns and postmoderns find something really interesting in Lewis to find and explore.
8: How do you think C.S. Lewis would whittle down the meaning of life into one sentence? Is there one way that he would sum up what it means to live?
10: I think Lewis is very good at one-liners, but he has very few one-liners on this particular topic, mainly because it's complex. And Lewis is, I think, a little bit hesitant about, in fact, taking something so wonderful, so rich, and trying to distill it into a single sentence. But for Lewis, one of the really important things is that Christianity illuminates our world. It helps understand where we are, who we are, what we're meant to be doing, and very often uses the imagery of light as if somebody illuminates a room or a landscape. We see what's like, we realize how it pans out and where we're meant to be. So there is one sentence I think that is very apposite here, and it's right at the end of a lecture he gave in Oxford in 1944, and it goes like this: I believe in Christianity as I believe that the sun has risen, not only because I see it, but because by it I see everything else. And that actually is a very good nutshell summary of what Lewis thinks. It's about, in effect, a dark, gloomy, fuzzy, shadowy world, being illuminated by the Christian faith, and you suddenly realize who you are, where you are, and you see the path you're meant to be following. It's very rich, and it doesn't say everything Lewis wants to say, but it's a great start.
8: And I suppose what you're talking about there, that dark, fuzzy world and Christianity illuminating it, that totally makes sense in a post-war culture where people have experienced brokenness, pain. There's been a lot of death that people have seen firsthand, confusion, lots of questions around why all this is happening. Do you think people today are still searching for meaning in the same way that they were back then?
10: I think people are always searching for meaning. They may do it in different ways. We've talked about a shadowy world, and that fits so well after the First World War, after the Second World War. But for a lot of people today, life is gloomy, it's dark, it's not clear what it's all about, and they are looking for clarification, for illumination. They might not use those words, but they're really looking for someone to say to them, this is what it's all about, this is who you are. And Lewis actually is very good. He very often tells stories to help us grasp what life is all about, thus in effect engaging the imagination. So I would say that the human condition doesn't really change. The way we express our deep fears and anxieties may change. We may feel, for example, today less easy about opening up to these things, but you can read Lewis on your own and you find he speaks to you about these deep and dark questions and gives you, if you like, glimmers of hope as you begin to try and move ahead.
8: So I suppose there's no question that C.S. Lewis is still as relevant today as he always has been. But do you think if he was speaking in today's culture with all of the things that we're seeing around social media, mental health struggles, lots of different things that they maybe weren't encountering in such a profound way back when C.S. Lewis was writing, do you think he would need to change his message around the meaning of life? Or do you think it's the same message, just expressed slightly differently?
10: I think Lewis basically has a very strong sense of what he wants to say. And he says it in ways that connected up very well from the 1940s and the 1950s, particularly in British culture. And obviously, many far beyond that time frame and that geographical locality, I found Lewis very exciting. And I often wonder, supposing Lewis was rewriting things right now, what would he do? I don't know. But what I do know is that he's able to find ways of diagnosing our situation and articulating it. Let me give you an example. One thing that Lewis talks about as a result of his conversion is this. He stopped keeping a diary. Now, if you're a Lewis scholar like me, you just say, why did you do that? I wish you hadn't, because, you know, it's really useful in working out what you've been doing and what you've been thinking and what you've been reading. But Lewis says, I stopped keeping a diary because it's all about me boosting myself, me thinking I'm important, me feeling that my diary is going to be enormously important for the future of world history. And Lewis felt that he no longer needed to justify himself, that actually he had found his security and his identity in God. And as a result, he no longer needed to maintain a facade, as you do when you keep a diary. And I think that's really interesting in this age of social media, where very often you're under constant pressure to present life as highly successful. Look, here's me in Malta. Look, here's me having this wonderful meal in the centre of London. Look, here's me dancing in Times Square. You know, it's all about success, joy, happiness. Whereas in reality, life is tough. You're going through difficult times. Lewis, I think, gives us an intellectual framework deeply rooted in the Christian faith, which says, look, be what God wants you to be. You don't have to prove yourself. Relax a bit. And that's what Lewis discovered. He stopped keeping a diary. Maybe we could learn something from that about social media. We don't need to keep proving ourselves. We can relax, as Lewis would want us to, because we've embraced by God. And that gives us identity and meaning and value. And that's what keeps us going.
8: So do you think C.S. Lewis would have an Instagram profile?
10: His friends might set one up, but I'm not sure Lewis himself would. I think that Lewis is always receding into the background. Lewis is very, very clear about what does a good author do, he said back in the 1920s.

0: very much around the person, isn't it?
1: It's very much in a different direction to our selfie culture. And many would say, well, Lewis is terribly old-fashioned. But I think I would want to say, well, he may be old-fashioned, but maybe it's good to listen to older voices. Because one of Lewis's major themes is, it may be old, but it doesn't mean it's wrong. It means it's still there and we need to think about it.
0: Yeah, he said, didn't he, that if it's existed this long, there's a reason it's existed this long, and there must be wisdom in that.
1: He's just making the point that very often we think today, we think rightly, everyone else just got it wrong. They're so passé. You know, what Lewis is saying, no. There may be wisdom in the past. Let's revisit it because we might learn something that we've lost or forgotten or even suppressed. I think he's right. I'm not saying we, in effect, become archaic and backward-looking. He's saying always be aware there are alternatives. Some of them have been tried out and they seem to work. Why not try them again?
0: Maybe his social media profiles, if he had one, would just be lots of old wisdom, books that impacted him, people's quotes, that sort of thing. Not so much about what he's eaten that day, how many cups of tea he's had with Warnie.
1: Or even it might be a photograph of a library with some of his favourite books there.
0: Maybe, bit like the books we've got here. I suppose it's easy to see that C.S. Lewis would resonate with someone who is looking at the intellectual grounds for Christianity, looking at some of the proofs for Jesus rising from the dead, or the more sort of obviously rational things that we're thinking about. But I suppose he also, as we've talked about already, has a big emotional appeal, and that was part of his own conversion, imagination, things like that. If there was a young girl who was deeply distressed in the throes of depression and crying out, what is the meaning of life? Why am I even here? If C.S. Lewis was to speak into her situation, what do you think he'd say?
1: Well, Lewis, of course, had quite a long life. And during that long life, he went through some very dark moments, including, of course, the death of his wife from cancer. And we know from the narrative we find in A Grief Observed, which came out in 1961, that he went through exactly those concerns, a feeling of utter despondency, emotional bleakness, and just feeling there's no point in going on. But he did. And one of the things that kept him going was a thought that he articulates very clearly in that book, which is, look, I feel I'm abandoned. I feel I'm going through suffering and nobody knows, nobody cares. But actually, hasn't Christ done that already? And can't I take comfort from knowing he's been through what I am going through now? And so Lewis, in effect, begins to develop his approach of seeing Christ as illuminating the path of suffering and accompanying you as you go through it to the other side. Because Lewis, we need to remember, rediscovered his faith vibrantly after this very sad episode. So I think Lewis has things to say to people like that, and they are worth listening to.
0: We've covered quite a big subject in a very small time there. Alistair, if we want to know more about what C.S. Lewis thought about the meaning of life, his perception of Christianity and how it illuminated the rest of everything that he was thinking about, what are some of the things that we could go and read?
1: Well, as you know, Lewis wrote an awful lot. So let me try and just be helpful and focus down on one book, which I think really begins to engage with so many of the questions we've been talking about in our discussion. I think I'm going to recommend Mere Christianity. And the reason is very simple. First of all, he touches on so many of these questions. But secondly, of course, it's the book version of a series of short radio talks. The chapters are each radio talks. They're very short. They're easy to read. And actually, I think you see Lewis at his best, explaining things concisely, succinctly, engagingly. And I would say that's a wonderful place to start. Not to stop, but to start, because it really begins to open up Lewis's mind to you, and you get a glimpse of what more there is in store. And it's a great place to begin your study of Lewis.
0: Alistair, thank you so much. Thank you for listening to the C.S. Lewis podcast with me, Ruth Jackson. Many of the topics that we've touched on today are discussed in greater detail on earlier episodes of the programme. 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What did you think of today's show? Are there any topics or works of C.S. 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
6: Matthew chapter 12, verse 22 to 45. Then they brought him a demon-possessed man who was blind and mute, and Jesus healed him, so that he could both talk and see. All the people were astonished and said, "Could this be the son of David?" But when the Pharisees heard this, they said, "It is only by Beelzebub, the prince of demons, that this fellow drives out demons." Jesus knew their thoughts and said to them, "Every kingdom divided against itself will be ruined, and every city or household divided against itself will not stand. If Satan drives out Satan, he is divided against himself. How then can his kingdom stand? And if I drive out demons by Beelzebub, by whom do your people drive them out? So then, they will be your judges. But if it is by the Spirit of God that I drive out demons, then the kingdom of God has come upon you. Or again, how can anyone enter a strong man's house and carry off his possessions unless he first ties up the strong man? Then he can plunder his house. Whoever is not with me is against me, and whoever does not gather with me scatters. And so I tell you, every kind of sin and slander can be forgiven, but blasphemy against the Spirit will not be forgiven. Anyone who speaks a word against the Son of Man will be forgiven, but anyone who speaks against the Holy Spirit will not be forgiven, either in his age or in the age to come. Make a tree good and its fruit will be good, or make a tree bad and its fruit will be bad. For a tree is recognized by its fruits. You brood of vipers, how can you who are evil say anything good? For the mouth speaks what the heart is full of. A good man brings good things out of the good stored up in him, and an evil man brings evil things out of the evil stored up in him. But I tell you that everyone will have to give account on the day of judgment for every empty word they have spoken. For by your words you will be acquitted, and by your words you will be condemned." Then some of the Pharisees and the teachers of the law said to him, "Teacher, we want to see a sign from you." He answered, "A wicked and adulterous generation asks for a sign, but none will be given it except the sign of the prophet Jonah. For as Jonah was 3 days and 3 nights in the belly of a huge fish, so the Son of Man will be 3 days and 3 nights in the heart of the earth. The men of Nineveh will stand up at the judgment with this generation and condemn it, for they repented at the preaching of Jonah, and now something greater than Jonah is here. the Queen of the South will rise at the judgment with this generation and condemn it. For she came from the ends of the earth to listen to Solomon's wisdom, and now something greater than Solomon is here. When an impure spirit comes out of a person, it goes through arid places seeking rest and doesn't find it. Then it says, "I will return to the house I left." When it arrives, it finds the house unoccupied, swept clean, and put in order. Then it goes and takes with it seven other spirits more wicked than itself, and they go in and live there. And the final condition of that person is worse than the first. That is how it will be with this wicked generation.
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1: Today's theme is ill-fitting armour. And the reading is 1 Samuel chapter 17, verse 38. Then Saul dressed David in his own tunic. He put a coat of armour on him and a bronze helmet on his head. Once Saul came round to David's way of thinking, he wanted to help. So, generously, Saul gave David his very own armour to wear. I'm sure Saul did this with the best intentions, wanting to demonstrate his backing for David, and wanting David to not only defeat Goliath, but to survive the encounter as well. So David put it on and fastened his own sword over Saul's armour. He then tried walking around, but quickly rejected the armour because, as he said, he wasn't used to it. This sort of thing often happens in the Christian life. With the best intentions, someone may offer their cherished experiences with God for us to try on and wear. Maybe it's a book they read, a meeting they went to, a worship song that's moved them, a favourite scripture verse, but for whatever reason, it doesn't fit us in the same way. That's okay. We're all unique, and God works in our lives in ways unique to us. Let's give each other permission to not have to wear someone else's armour, making sure to offer things humbly and not taking it personally if someone else rejects what's precious to us. David did what was right for him, choosing his staff and 5 smooth stones instead of Saul's armour. What's right for you as you follow God's unique plan for your life? Time to pray. Lord, thank you for my uniqueness. Help me recognize what doesn't fit me and to offer things to others with humility. Amen.
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0: The voice of UK gospel.
1: Hallelujah. Is there anybody here that needs a blessing from God? The blessing that God gives, no man can take from you. Glory to God. Come on, quiet, say it. Say, bless me.
2: Bless me, Lord. Bless me.
1: Even me.
2: Even me.
1: Lord.
2: Lord, bless me.
1: Say it again. Say, bless me.

Lord bless me. And that is the prayer I pray over you every single day, family, that God will indeed bless you. John McClurkin, JJ Hurst, and you for praise. Kicking off today's Gospel Tonight show with me, a co-host of DFBM, Premier Bustler, and Christian Radio. Good evening, family. Welcome to the show. Now, you know, today actually happens to be International Listening Day. So we're going to talk a lot about the art of listening throughout the show.

E. Daniels. I really love you. And he's talking about God here. And the Bible says in Mark 12:30, love the Lord your God with all your heart and with all your soul and with all your mind and with all your strength.

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You are listening to Gospel Tonight here on Premier Gospel and Premier Christian Radio with Mark Hosea DF. If you are literally just tuning in, you are very, very welcome to the show. You just heard Crazy by Obed and before that, Imran's Yo-Yo. So today happens to be International Day of Listening. And the truth is, we spend so much of our lives just trying to be heard, but true connection starts when we close our mouths and open our ears. So today, I want you to take 5 minutes, only 5 minutes, put down the phone, look someone in the eye and truly listen without judgment and listen to hear what they're saying. You know, sometimes, let's keep it 100, fam. Sometimes we have conversations with people, we're listening to them, but we're not really hearing them. But today, I want you to listen with the intent of hearing what they have to say, because sometimes the best way to speak volumes is to just listen.

Taking it all the way back with that one from James Cleveland. Some good old choir music. We serve a God, a mighty good God. And fam, if you have a friend who loves, loves, loves choir music, you might want to message them right now. Just say that right now. We'll play some good old choir music on Premier Gospel and get them to tune in. Because I know that choir music is not as popular anymore. Praise and worship teams have taken over. But here at Premier Gospel, we love our choir music. So yes, tell our friends to tell our friends to tell our friend to tune into Premier Gospel, because we still support and amplify choir music.

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7: Being in Christ just gives me that joy, gives me that peace.
0: Colleen, Joy, Toby, Kofi, Marsha, Mercy, Peace, Tolu, Olu, Daniel, Leroy, Samuel, and Karen. I know it's been a while. It's time to come home.

I was listening to Cass's show yesterday and she played this song by Brian Andrew Wilson, Overflow, and I thought, this is such a beautiful, beautiful song. And the song rings so true. We trust that God would overflow, his presence would overflow, his spirit would overflow in our lives, his blessings would overflow in our lives. And I want to find out from you, what are some areas of your life that you're trusting and believing God for an overflow? Let me know. WhatsApp me on 0303 040 1111.

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some more great choir music. And Olinda Draper was the original choir master. Olinda Draper and the Associates, "My soul doth magnify the Lord." Oh, that sounded awful, awful, awful. Fam, it's coming up to midnight. You're still with yours truly, Marco Sia Dia. We're going to be crossing over to the second hour pretty shortly. That means we're going to be praying. But first, our Bible story. And today's Bible story is the parable of the lost son. "Then he said, a certain man had two sons, and the younger of them said to his father, 'Father, give me the portion of goods that falls to me.' So he divided to them his livelihood. And not many days after, the younger son gathered all together, journeyed to a far country, and there wasted his possessions with prodigal living. But when he had spent all, there arose a severe famine in that land, and he began to be in want. Then he went and joined himself to a citizen of that country, and he sent him into his fields to feed swine. And he would gladly have filled his stomach with the pods that the swine ate, and no one gave him anything. But when he came to himself, he said, 'How many of my father's hired servants have bread enough and enough to spare, and I perish with hunger? I will arise and go to my father, and will say to him, Father, I have sinned against heaven and before you, and I am no longer worthy to be called your son. Make me like one of your hired servants.' And he arose and came to his father. But when he was still a great way off, his father saw him and had compassion, and ran and fell on his neck and kissed him. And the son said to him, 'Father, I have sinned against heaven and in your sight, and I am no longer worthy to be called your son.' But the father said to his servants, 'Bring out the best robe and put it on him, and put a ring on his hand and sandals on his feet, and bring the fatted calf here and kill it, and let us eat and be merry. For this my son was dead and is alive again. He was lost and is found.' And they began to be merry. Now his older son was in the field, and as he came and drew near to the house, he heard music and dancing. So he called one of the servants and asked what these things meant. And he said to them, 'Your brother has come. And because he has received him safe and sound, your father has killed the fatted calf.' But he was angry and would not go in. Therefore his father came out and pleaded with him. So he answered and said to his father, 'Lo, these many years I've been serving you. I never transgressed your commandment at any time. And yet you never gave me a young goat that I may make merry with my friends. But as soon as this son of yours came, who has devoured your livelihood with harlots, you killed the fatted calf for him.' And the father said to him, 'Son, you are always with me, and all that I have is yours. It was right that we should make merry and be glad, for your brother was dead and is now alive again, was lost and is found.'

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I won't turn back.

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1: 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If you are literally just tuning in and missed the first hour of the show, I want to extend a super extra special welcome to you. Thank you so much for choosing Premier today. So at the top of the second hour of every show, every Gospel Tonight show, I love for us to just take time out to pray and commit the day into God's hands. Father, we thank you so much for today. We thank you for your goodness, your mercy, Lord, your goodness that chases us down, Lord, your mercy, Lord, which is you every single day, your favor, Lord, which surrounds us as a shield, Lord. We thank you because none can compare with thee. There is none like unto thee, Lord. You are the uncreated creator, the many-breasted one, the one who was and is to come. Father, we pray that today, even as we go about our daily activities, that, Lord, you would order every single one of our steps, O God. Uphold us with thy sweet spirit. Take not thy sweet spirit from us, O God. Father, we just pray that we will encounter you in a supernatural way today. Father, today, our testimony would be that indeed we've tasted and we've seen that, Lord, you are

Love is the reason he came all the way from glory down to Calvary to reconcile us back to the Father. And Melanie, if, you know, I do recognize that some of us struggle a little bit to share our faith and to evangelize. Now, family, if that is you, we are here at Premier to support you. All you need to do is to tell your friends to tune in to Premier. That is it. They will hear the gospel of Jesus Christ here. They can accept Christ as Lord and personal Savior. They will hear the good news here. But family, all you need to do is just tell your friends to tune into Premier.

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1: Yes, that's me. 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I'm talking reggae. What do you do when you're in a situation when you're walking? Hip-hop, Afrobeat. Tunes and lots more, plus beer jokes, current affairs discussions, interviews with your favourite gospel artists, the biggest UK gospel DJs. Hot Pot Porry! Wait, what? Tola, what do you mean Hot Pot Porry?
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I'll pray for you. Vivio Foreign and the Fire Choir playing on Gospel Tonight here on Premier Gospel and Premier Christian Radio. Me, Kaosia DF. So family, I got a word of encouragement coming up shortly, but you know, yesterday was International Day of Listening, and in a world that literally screams for our attention with notifications, hot takes, and endless chatter, yesterday was a beautiful reminder to pause, close our mouths, and open our ears. Whether it's tuning into the acoustic environment around you or truly, truly hearing a friend without planning your reply. I mean, how many of us struggle with that? You know, sometimes I am so guilty. Like, I actually need to do better. Often the time when someone's speaking to me, I don't even let them finish because I've already planned my reply and I'm butting in. But no, it's time for us to take a moment and listen. Listen with the heart and the intent to really hear. Now, when we take a moment to truly, truly listen, we might be surprised by what we're actually missing.

Teacher Cuddin and Major, that was Jesus is Real. And yes, Jesus is real. And he's got a message for you. Christ wants to remind you of your identity in him. In a culture that constantly tells you to change, buy more, or look different to be accepted, hear this truth today. Psalm 139 says, you are fearfully and wonderfully made. God didn't make a mistake when he created you. Your personality, your voice, your gifts, and your story were intentionally designed by the master artist himself. So today, I want you to stop comparing your behind the scenes to everyone else's highlight reel. God doesn't call you to be anyone else. No. He calls you to be you, walking boldly in the purpose he crafted before you were even born. So today, I urge you to stand tall, hold your head up, and remember whose image you bear. You remember not just who you are, but whose you are. You are the daughter or the son of a king. You are valuable, you are loved, and you are purpose-built.

So fam, if your name is Victoria, that song especially for you. Music magnate and Judy Sefina's Victoria. Family, it's almost 40 minutes past midnight and I'm going to be telling a little bit about the Michael W. Smith event happening in Glasgow.

0: 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I've also given a gift to something that will help continue God's work.
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2: All I know is that God I serve is worthy to be praised. All I can say is, Lord, you're my everything. Praise waiteth for thee.

One of my all-time favorite Richard Smallwood songs, and I was so happy to discover that the Dove Awards are going to be honoring him with a special tribute. Jonathan McReynolds is going to be part of that tribute. Ted Wynn, Morritt Brown-Clark, Kira Sherrod, Percy Baddie, and some of the original members of Richard Smallwood's group Vision. It's such a shame that the Stellar Awards didn't honor him in a befitting manner. So it's really cool that the Doves have picked up on it. And speaking of the Dove Awards, I learned last night that Cordell Music is actually presenting an award. I was so chuffed when I saw that. If you follow me on social media, you know I reshared that. I was so excited. Cordell Music is going to be at the Dove Awards, not just attending. He's going to be on stage presenting an award. Even though he's relocated to America, he's still one of us, right? He's still one of us. We still love him. We still support every single thing that he does. So family, if you haven't streamed his latest album, head over to Amazon, Spotify, iTunes, wherever you get your great gospel music. It's called The Room.

0: Dante Bo and Flavors, Your Majesty. And who would have thought Dante Bo has an Afrobeat tune? So fam, I did say I wanted to give you the scoop on a fantastic event that's happening in Glasgow on the 1st of October. It's the Revival in Glasgow. Michael W. Smith is going to be there live performing. Celtic Worship also going to be performing. And Nikki Gumbel is going to be speaking. Premier is very proud to be one of the official media partners. And to find out more about the event, how you can get your tickets and all that interesting stuff, family, do head over to therevival.scot. And also, soon it's time for me to sign out. 2 hours has flown by. It's always so much fun to hang with you, family. Thank you for choosing Premier Gospel and Premier Christian Radio and hanging with me, Akosia DF. I will be back again same time tomorrow. Taking us out there, something from Tim Bowman Jr. This is Strength. Have a restful night and a super blessed day.
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6: The top stories this hour: Princess Diana's brothers accused the King of being giddily elated following her death in 1997. Our royal correspondent Laura Bundock has the extract from Earl Spencer's new biography.
7: He says in his book, "The phone rang constantly. Prince Charles caught me as I crossed the landing upstairs. Unlike my other callers who were stunned, barely able to articulate their condolences and offers of help, he sounded giddily elated, like a lottery winner."
6: It adds he found the suggestion Princes William and Harry should walk behind her coffin utterly barbaric. In response to earlier extracts, Buckingham Palace said, "Grief can cloud reason, affect judgment and colour memory in ways others do not recognise." The Bank of England's kept the cost of borrowing on hold, but issued a warning about surging energy bills. It's predicting inflation will continue to rise, while gas and electricity tariffs could leap by almost a quarter. For now, the base rate of interest remains at 3.75%, but could go up in the coming months. Economist Ben Caswell says everything hangs on the Iran war.
8: If they remain elevated for longer, that pass-through is more likely to happen. So they're going to be on watch for seeing what happens towards energy prices looking forward.
6: Noah Woods, the three-year-old found dead in a Suffolk pond on Wednesday, has been described by his dad as having nothing but love to give. He became separated from his family at a playground in Brantham on Tuesday. Police say their inquiry into the so-called Putney pusher remains ongoing. Suspect Nicholas Brandrum was found dead this week, with his family blaming the immense pressure of the investigation. Now to sport, and in the Europa League, Celtic lost 3-1 at home to Fenerbahce of Hungary. Crystal Palace, meanwhile, were 4-0 winners against Lech Poznan, and Bournemouth were successful in their debut in Europe, winning 2-1 at Real Sociedad. And the holders Manchester City strolled into the last 16 of the League Cup after thrashing Norwich City 5-0. City will host Brighton in the fourth round next month. From Sky News, I'm Stevie Shillinglaw.
9: Back in the days, about 5 years ago, I should say, I was diagnosed with heart failure. I was praying to the Lord at the time, I need somewhere that I can run to, a refuge. I remember one point I turned the radio on and it was Premier Christian Radio. And it was so amazing to have somewhere that we could run to for refuge, not only for me, but for the world, to listen to, for the gospel to be preached to the world. So, yeah, I'm giving God the glory. So that's the reason why I give today.
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10: Well, good morning to you and welcome to Friday morning's Hope in the Night. Yes, I'm Michael Fanstone, and it's for you and me to share some time together between now and four with some great Christian music and, of course, some exhilarating Bible readings. And I say exhilarating because we've been reading through the Gospel of John, and we're now in the part at the end of the Gospel where it's all about the resurrection of Jesus and the impact that it made on the people's lives who had spent in the past so much time with Jesus before his crucifixion. Joy is probably the word that summarizes their reaction best. So we start this morning with Let the Bible Speak. It comes to you in association with the Free Presbyterian Church of England and Wales.
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